0: U.S. Envoy Jared Kushner has met Israeli Prime Minister Benjamin Netanyahu to rescue a U.S.-backed peace roadmap for Gaza. The Israeli Prime Minister's office called the discussions deep and constructive. Netanyahu had rejected a 15-point plan last week. Israel says the Board of Peace is now creating two working groups, one of which will cover the disarmament and demilitarization of Gaza. A Russian court has convicted a prominent opposition politician for speaking out against the war in Ukraine. The deputy leader of the anti-war Yabloko party, Lev Schlossberg, was jailed for more than 11 years. Schlossberg said he was the victim of a political trial. The party was banned from taking part in upcoming parliamentary elections. Amnesty International has denounced the verdict against Schlossberg.
1: The U.S. tests another alliance as Donald Trump orders the Pentagon to downsize drills with South Korea on the day that they start, calling them too expensive and hostile to North Korea. So why is the U.S. president trying to rekindle relations with Kim Jong-un? And what does it mean for South Korea's security? Also on the day, Trump's son-in-law Jared Kushner gets a yes from Hamas to the American roadmap to peace, but a resounding no from Benjamin Netanyahu. So, is it too late for Donald Trump to drop this and blame someone else for the failure?

0: I'm Phil Gale. Welcome to The Day. We start with another erratic foreign policy statement from Donald Trump. The latest ally to fall foul of the US president is South Korea. In a surprise announcement, the president ordered the Pentagon to scale back joint military drills with South Korea just hours before they began. The Ulchi Freedom Shield exercises are an annual event designed to beef up military readiness against a threat from North Korea. The war games are scheduled to run for the next 11 days and involve thousands of US and South Korean troops. It's not clear what part of the drills will be downsized. Well, Donald Trump announced his orders to the Pentagon via social media. He wrote that based on his very good relationship with Kim Jong-un of North Korea, he wasn't happy the US was participating in joint military exercises with South Korea. He went on to describe the maneuvers as costly and sending a signal that he's totally inappropriate and hostile to North Korea, a country that he said had been unthreatening and respectful as long as he had been president. He added that he'd instructed Defense Secretary Pete Hegseth to substantially reduce the exercises. Making a final point, Mr. Trump said he'd recently asked the South Korean president to join the US in the denuclearization of Iran and been told no thanks. Donald Trump's relationship with Kim Jong-un has certainly seen its fair share of ups and downs. In his first term, Mr. Trump called the North Korean leader Little Rocket Man, only to later say they'd fallen in love after exchanging personal letters. There were also three face-to-face summits in Vietnam, Singapore, and in the demilitarized zone between North and South Korea. Those talks, though historic, produced no breakthrough on Pyongyang's nuclear and missile programs. Despite today's downsizing of joint exercises, Seoul says it welcomes a warming of ties between Washington and Pyongyang to ease tensions on the Korean Peninsula. Jenny Town is a leading expert on U.S.-North Korean relations. She's a senior fellow at the Stimson Center think tank and director of their 38 North program. Welcome to DW. This decision from Donald Trump appears to have come out of the blue. Are you as surprised by it as everyone else appears to be?
1: Yes, it was quite a surprise on a Sunday afternoon, Sunday evening here in D.C., as it seems to be based on very little actual changes in the environment.
0: So what do you think, then, is behind this Trump decision? And why do it on the morning that those exercises started?
1: I mean, that is the important question. I don't think we know exactly what the intention here was. And of course, Trump in his tweet on Truth, his post on Truth Social talked about how he has a good relationship with Kim Jong-un, how this sends the wrong signals to North Korea, to do these large scale exercises, and that it's, overly provocative in that measure. But then he also tied it to, well, South Korea didn't help us in Iran, so why should, we continue to do these exercises that are costly and all of this? So, there may be a little bit of assumption here that this could be a gesture to the North Koreans, knowing that Trump has wanted to revive diplomacy with North Korea since the beginning of his second term. But I think it's the way that it's done is going to be uncompelling to Pyongyang, that this was a real serious gesture, given that he did wait so long to do it. And if that was really the intention behind it, it should have been canceled a long time ago or scaled back a long time ago.
0: Because if you're serious, you don't do it on the morning of the actual exercises. Right. And what about Seoul? What should they be reading into this? What should the South Korea be reading into this?
1: That's definitely the more confusing message here. And there have been other tensions in the alliance already, especially over trade issues, investment issues, some business issues. But this is one area where, the timing doesn't make a lot of sense. All of the preparation was already done for it. And I think, it just goes back to this notion of The US is one more example of how the US is becoming, the credibility of the US is really eroding as an alliance partner. These are routine exercises. They're necessary for practicing how the two might cooperate in a contingency, in a combat contingency. And so, you know, this to tie it then to something that South Korea didn't do that the U.S. wanted them to do, this is a really bad signal for the alliance and for alliance management.
0: And so let's follow that thought then. Where does that leave this alliance? Everybody now has to go back to their desks, and much as America's NATO allies have done and said, well, right, what do we do now? Is this a temporary aberration, or is this the way things are?
1: Well, I think, yeah, that is the question ahead of us. And I think the South Koreans have been trying to give the U.S. the benefit of the doubt for quite a while, whereas Europe has been much more skeptical of where the U.S. is actually going. This, you know, I think South Korea is trying to make the best of a bad situation. And we've seen comments coming out of the Blue House saying that they do hope that there is, you know, that this does signal some kind of negotiation on the horizon for U.S. and North Korea, which, again, I really highly doubt that it does. But, you know, it is a signal that, you know, the alliance and the way that the alliance used to operate, it is just not business as usual anymore. And there do have to be calculations of what does it mean for South Korea to take on more of its own burden? What does it mean if the U.S. is unreliable in even the most simplest basic things like joint military exercises? So I think there's a lot of serious internalization that's going to have to happen here amongst alliance managers about, you know, what the future of this partnership really is.
0: Right. I'm interested in the fact that you said that North Korea will not view this as a serious move by Donald Trump, given that it came so late. Well, so let's make that the focus of the next part of this discussion. We'll look at the bromance between Donald Trump and Kim Jong-un that started during Trump's first term. We'll take a quick look at a clip from 2019 of the US president becoming the first sitting president to set foot in North Korea, and then come back to you.
2: I've never expected to meet you at this place.
3: That's good. It's my honor. Would you like me to step across?
4: 각하께서 한 발자국 건너시면 사상 처음으로 우리 땅을 밟으시는 미국 대통령이 되십니다.
2: I'm okay with that. Step forward. You will be the first U.S. president to cross the
3: line. I'd be very proud to do that. Okay, let's do it. Come on.
4: 여기 위까지 올라가겠습니다.
0: So Jenny Town, tell us more about the relationship between these two men and who it's benefited.
1: Well, certainly in the first term, Donald Trump was the first sitting U.S. president to meet with a North Korean leader. It really did create an opportunity at that moment, but one that did not lead to where they wanted it to go. And certainly the North Koreans had built up the expectation that this was going to lead to a breakthrough moment in relations and reset the U.S.-DPRK relations on a very different path. And the failure to get that agreement in 2019, whether at Hanoi or afterwards, really soured the relationship between them. You have seen North Korean Kim Jong-un since then refrain from saying very negative things about the U.S., and it has essentially left the door open to, if there is a change in dynamics, that, you know, relations could resume. But it created a very high bar as to what it would take to actually do that. And part of that is contingent on the U.S. accepting North Korea's nuclear status. So, you know, whether the U.S. is willing to do that is unclear and unlikely. And whether North Korea will be able to make concessions to their own red lines that they've now drawn as preconditions for negotiations, you know, I think would really depend on what's actually on the table at that time. And certainly a haphazard gesture like what we just saw isn't going to be enough to move that needle.
0: So what have we gleaned about what it is that Donald Trump wants from Kim Jong-un? Why does he want to re-engage in this way?
1: Well, I think there's a bit where Donald Trump sees this as unfinished business. I do think he still thinks there's a way to have to pick up where they left off, even though the moment and the especially the North Korean stance on its nuclear program has fundamentally changed. And I think, you know, we've seen Donald Trump also, you know, actually want that relationship with leaders like Putin, like Xi Jinping, and, you know, and the way that he talks about Kim Jong-un and he respects Kim Jong-un's power. So I think it's unclear in terms of U.S. interests, what's actually the heart of this agenda and what would be on the table, especially if North Korea is not willing to talk about denuclearization. And so I think that's part of the problem of why we haven't seen a resumption in these talks is that, you know, there's very little credibility that the U.S. does have something new to offer. And it's something that North Korea actually wants at a time when it has very little urgency to talk to the U.S., given its relations with Russia and China.
0: OK, so we have this decision taken the morning that these joint exercises were supposed to start, which seem to fly, which do fly in the face of this year's US defense strategy, authored by this administration, which describes North Korea as a direct threat to South Korea and Japan, both of whom are US allies. The same document describes North Korea's nuclear forces as increasingly capable of threatening the US homeland. These forces are growing in size and sophistication, and they present a clear and present danger of nuclear attack on the American homeland. So that's from this year's US defense strategy. So how does today's decision fit in with America's wider goals in this region?
1: Well, as you point out, there's a lot of incoherency here. I think, you know, if you look back to what the U.S. has done during past negotiations, military exercises, the size and the scale, the scope of these exercises is one of the factors that can be changed to change the environment and to create an environment more conducive to diplomacy. But usually it's done in the course of negotiations or when there's an actual negotiation either about to happen or that's possible to happen. We heard back in 2018 when Donald Trump said he was going to cancel military exercises in the press conference after the Singapore summit because they had, you know, created this new pathway and built this new relationship. Doing it right now unilaterally outside that scope, at the last minute, haphazardly, you know, again, if the point was really to use this as a tool to create a different environment for negotiations, he should have canceled it months ago. This has been months in planning. Yes. And that would have sent a signal to say that there was something different going on. But to do it the way they're doing it now, it looks much more a punishment for South Korea than it does a real message for North Korea.
0: Thank you so much for talking us through that, Jenny. Jenny Town from the Stimson Center.

0: Now to the Middle East, where the Trump administration's latest attempt to reach a peace deal for post-war Gaza appears to have hit another dead end. US Special Envoy Jared Kushner, Donald Trump's son-in-law, has been in the region trying to break the stalemate between Israel and Hamas. On Sunday, he held rare talks with the Hamas leadership in Cairo. Today, he spoke with Israeli Prime Minister Benjamin Netanyahu. Neither meeting delivered a breakthrough. Israel says it won't withdraw from Gaza until Hamas disarms. Hamas has agreed to the terms of the American roadmap to peace, which calls on Israel to leave in parallel with Hamas disarming. Kushner and Netanyahu did agree that a US general should verify the Hamas disarmament. So with that impasse on the issue of disarmament, what are the chances of progress in implementing the US-backed roadmap for Gaza? I asked Fawaz Ghajis, who's Professor of Middle Eastern Politics and International Relations at the London School of Economics.
1: Well, Israeli Prime Minister Benjamin Netanyahu has already rejected President Trump's 15-point roadmap for Gaza. He has made it very clear. He will not pull out his forces from the 60% security zone that Israel controls in Gaza. And after the meeting with Jared Kushner, President Trump's son-in-law, he also reiterated the fact that Israel will not pull out of Gaza unless Hamas disarms and disarms fully. Yet the President Trump's roadmap basically stipulates that Hamas disarmament in return for Israeli pullout of the security zone in Gaza. So back to square one. And of course, we need to remind our audience that Israeli Prime Minister is facing the fight for his political future. There will be elections in Israel in October, and I doubt it very much whether Benjamin Netanyahu will agree to any peace plan with the Palestinians in Gaza, given most of his ministers come from the far right movement, conservative movement in Israel.
0: Okay. I want to talk more about those pressures on the Israeli prime minister, but let's pick up on the point you made about members of his government being from the far right. His Minister of National Security, Itamar Ben-Gvir, has been quoted as telling a podcast that targeted assassination should be carried out in Gaza, taking down 30 to 40 every night. Not just those who pose an immediate threat, he said. He said there are people there who are not worthy of life. They shouldn't live. They're not even people. So those are one of the reasons, those right-wingers are one of the reasons why Benjamin Netanyahu is so keen to torpedo any deal with Hamas.
1: I think this is one of the reasons. And the National Security Minister is not the only extremist minister in Benjamin Netanyahu government. The reality is Israel has been carrying out targeted assassination and random assassinations in Gaza since the ceasefire was signed in March. Viewers, the United Nations estimate that Israel has killed more than 1,000 Palestinians, including 269 women and children since the ceasefire was signed, and more than 700 Palestinians injured. So there is no ceasefire in Gaza. There is low-intensity war as opposed to all-out war. But given the fact that Benjamin Netanyahu now has elections in October, I doubt it very much whether he will agree to anything. And this really shows very much that this is the first time that Benjamin Netanyahu publicly defies President Trump. And we have to wait and see whether President Trump will really exert pressure on Netanyahu to accept Trump's roadmap, the 15-point roadmap for peace and stability in Gaza.
0: Here's the thing. Why should Israel trust Hamas to keep its word to completely disarm?
1: Israel does not really have to trust Hamas. Hamas has agreed to two major concessions. The first one is to forfeit its political authority, to hand its authority to a Palestinian National Committee and to efface disarmament. And it will be basically oversight. The border peace will oversee

0: Hamas disarmament, I mean, face by face. So this is really, it's actionable. It's not just theoretical. But of course, Hamas basically has agreed to disarm in return for Israel pulling out of the 60% that occupies in Gaza. Benjamin Netanyahu does not want to pull out of Gaza unless Hamas disarms fully first, and then basically entertains the idea of pulling out of Gaza. And we need to, again, remind our audience, Benjamin Netanyahu has ordered the Israeli army already to expand its occupation from 60% of Gaza to 70%. Yeah. So what, when we talk about peace and ceasefire, this is just really quite theatrical as opposed to real.
1: Okay, so as far as you're concerned, Israel should trust Hamas because this, it's a phased, verifiable process which the US and the Board of Peace will oversee. So let's talk then about the carrots and sticks the US can or might deploy to encourage Mr. Netanyahu's agreement.
0: Well, I mean, I think you would expect President Trump to have a great deal of leverage over Israeli Prime Minister Benjamin Netanyahu, and he does. We have seen him reprimand Netanyahu several times in the past 1 year or so. But keep in mind, Benjamin Netanyahu now is facing the fight for his political future, and that's why it's the first time that he defied President Trump and said no. He rejected Trump's roadmap, and when President Trump was asked about Netanyahu's defiance, he said, well, look, I have good relations with Benjamin Netanyahu, and he has sent Jared Kushner, his son-in-law, to talk to Benjamin Netanyahu. But after 4 hours of talks with Benjamin Netanyahu, what we've seen from Benjamin Netanyahu's office is that the same message, reiterated his message, he will not accept any phased pulling out of Gaza unless Hamas fully disarms first.
1: Right.
0: And what the Trump's roadmap says, phased pulling out, Hamas disarms for basically gradual Israeli pulling out
1: of
0: Gaza.
1: Understood. This point we've
0: obviously there
1: covered.
0: Is no breakthrough.
1: So what do you think then are the chances of Donald Trump walking away from this whole mess and blaming his failure on someone else?
0: I mean, I think Donald Trump now is overwhelmed. I mean, the priority for Donald Trump is Europe. The priority for Donald Trump is opening the Strait of Hormuz. The priority for Donald Trump is inflation inside the United States. The priority for Donald Trump are midterm elections coming out of the situation, his unfavorable rating among the American people. So I doubt it very much whether President Trump will prioritize Gaza. It's Iran now, the Iran war, as opposed to Gaza, and that's why Benjamin Netanyahu can do whatever he wants between now and October, the elections that will take place in Israel.
1: Thanks for joining us again, Professor. Professor Fawaz Ghezez from the London School of Economics. Thank you. Countries across Europe have battled a series of wildfires this summer. Now it's the turn of Belgium, where its biggest blaze on record is still burning out of control. That's after cooler weather and rain failed to provide any relief for firefighters. Belgium's getting help from several European countries due to the size of the fire and the difficult terrain.
2: Hopes were that the rain would help douse the flames. But it didn't rain enough. And what little did come down has presented firefighters with new problems. Smoke, and lots of it. That in turn reduced visibility, making it even harder for the firefighters to spot fires burning deep, sometimes as deep as 1 or 2 meters in the peaty ground. Firefighters have not been able to achieve much on the ground due to the difficult terrain and the enormous size of the blaze, and have had to attack the fire from above. Belgium activated the European Union Civil Protection Mechanism, a mutual aid arrangement that helps countries share specialized equipment.
3: That's incredibly valuable, and we know the Swedish planes are also set to take off. Right now, I'm waiting for some updates from the Air Coordination Center in Spa to find out exactly how things are going. And so we're actually expecting resources from Germany, as well as 2 helicopters from Norway.
2: The Haiphong fire is also

0: but threatening to cross over from Belgium into Germany, where local fire crews say they still hope that they can contain the fire.
1: The critical fire line is currently about 1.5 kilometers from the nearest buildings in the Rietzhof area, which was evacuated last night. We're trying to hold that line.
0: And right behind that line lies the medieval town of Monschau, where German officials have already ordered some precautionary evacuations due to the health risks posed by the smoke.
2: Well, DW correspondent Rosie Burchard is following this story from the Belgium-Germany border and sent this update.
3: And we're just a few minutes' drive from the Belgian border here, and you can see behind me, we've had plenty of volunteers coming in to bring water to firefighters, and then you'll see over there that is a firefighting mission. You might see it just in the distance. There's plenty of smoke around us. You can see we're wearing our masks here. The air is really thick with the smell of smoke, and this was a fire that has been described as just one of the most destructive in Belgium's history. And there was a kind of convalescence of different factors that made this fire more likely. We had very high temperatures just going into the weekend there. Humidity had also dropped, and then winds picked up, and all of that made for a perfect conditions for fire to spread. And this is a kind of nature reserve park where there's a lot of heathland and also peat bogs, and that made firefighting efforts even more complicated.
2: Rosie Burchard reporting. And that was the day. We continue online. You'll find us on YouTube and other social media at DW News, or you can follow me at Phil Gale. For me and the rest of the team, have a good day. Bye-bye.

0: It's Africa's most precious resource, water.
1: We are a very dry country. Every drop of water counts.
0: The countries in the south of the continent have learned to live with scarcity and tap into new sources.
2: That's where the government needs to put its money. We can actually make this country water secure.
3: Eco Africa. Next. Female workers in Vietnam. Far away from their families, they're forced to work in factories where they're exploited. The hidden cost of foreign factories in Vietnam. In 30 minutes.

0: Radical transparency. New encryption technologies to protect whistleblowers. Julian Assange revolutionized the information age.
1: He was willing to breach new frontiers.
0: WikiLeaks made him a global sensation and the most famous fugitive on the planet. The story of an idealist.
2: Do you have to pay a price for things you believe in? Of course.
0: Julian Assange starts August 20th on DW.
3: We can actually make this country water secure. That's where the government needs to put its money.
4: In some parts of the world, it's easy to take fresh, clean water for granted. For hundreds of millions of people elsewhere, it's still a pipe dream.
5: The good news is that more and more people are getting connected to safe water services. And at the same time, our cities and our water use are both exploding. So how do we make

0: sure there's enough water to go around? Well, maybe Nairobi has the answer.
1: This helicopter is off to find future sources of water for Nairobi.

0: years. So it means we are exploiting the topmost layers of the aquifer, and now we are now going to access the deepermost layers of the aquifer.
1: The Kenyan capital, with its population of 6 million, is growing faster than its water supply. Reservoirs in the Aberdare Mountains, north of the city, supply most of Nairobi's drinking water. But demand is rapidly growing. Nairobi's daily water needs amount to 935 million liters. Right now, nearly 300 million liters of that are missing each day. Water kiosks are trying to bridge the gap with water from boreholes, for example. That's why the work of researchers from the Regional Center on Groundwater Resources is becoming increasingly important. The Athi-Kapiti Plains, about 60 kilometers from Nairobi, are one of the key groundwater recharge areas for the capital. Air measurements have identified a promising site. Using electrodes, the scientists are testing to see if the groundwater here is usable, but the initial results are sobering.
2: Based on the in-situ parameters, particularly the EC, this water is safe for livestock use. But for humans, the water requires treatment to lower the salinity to level of 400 to 600 micro siemens per centimeter.
1: The researchers are collecting water samples for laboratory analysis. The results show that the groundwater is more polluted than initially thought. Part of the problem is fluoride, coming from the volcanic rocks that surround Nairobi. In high enough concentrations, fluoride can cause dental fluorosis and bone damage. Worse still, in some areas, contaminated wastewater has seeped into the groundwater.
3: The other issue is to do with the nitrates, majorly emanating from issues to do with waste management. Also, there are also very many issues to do with E. coli because of the water contamination from the sewerage.
1: This spring is fed by groundwater. The area where Mama Rahab draws her water has been laid out with concrete to prevent contamination and keep the Kerarapon neighborhood on the outskirts of Nairobi from encroaching further on the spring. This also helps to keep the nearby Mbagathi River clean. A group of citizen scientists regularly tests it for pollutants. Today, they want to find out whether their efforts to educate local residents have borne fruit. Mama Rahab, for example, used to do her laundry right in the river. Today, she uses a tub. When she pours the water away, it still seeps towards the groundwater, but at least it's somewhat filtered by the soil.
4: Maji tuwezi kwenda kufulia huko, hapo chini, ni vibaya. 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Na ni viba.
1: The citizen scientists are keen to see if the protective measures are having an effect. After adding a reagent, the water sample changes color. Then they compare it to their reference scale.
5: Stability is increasingly becoming good, which is a very good evidence to show that the communities are also taking part in conservation of our water. Beyond that, we also did nitrates, which shows averagely that our water is also being polluted by agricultural runoff.
1: Armed with these hard facts, they're working with authorities and local residents to develop countermeasures.
5: This also shows that there's a lot of use of chemical reagent when it comes to agricultural use. And so we use this evidence to ensure that we are able to come up with evidence-based advocacy and solutions that are informed from science.
1: Industry is also contributing to the pollution of rivers and groundwater. Stricter environmental regulations are now forcing many companies to treat their wastewater more effectively, many with help from this local company. Recycling water safely is expensive, but Pavan Gadvi's systems help to significantly reduce the cost. His company, Kanku, takes high-performance filters that have been discarded and reconditions them for less demanding tasks.
0: We were able to initially just try and find out whether it was feasible to take end-of-life reverse osmosis membranes, which is very common in Kenya because of the floriculture industry.

0: industry, all the different manufacturing industries. And we wanted to see whether we could repurpose and remanufacture them.
1: They have installed over 100 such wastewater treatment plants across Kenya.
2: There's a lot of opportunity for reusing the water. Wastewater is a 99% pure water. It's a 1% contamination there, generally. So it's possible to recycle entire water.
1: The company is preparing for their most complex project yet. A local tannery needs to clean up its highly polluted wastewater quickly, or the environmental authority will shut them down. It's a big investment, but does have advantages.
3: I can find water that I can reuse, because now you'll find I'll save a lot on the operational costs. And also the fresh water that I was buying before, that I was taking into my operations, now I can reuse it.
1: The first components of the system are being delivered. Treating and recycling wastewater is not cheap. A basic system can cost between $700 and $3,000 per month to operate. But recycling alone can't make up for the shortfall. So more and more water is being drawn from underground. Nairobi has 2,600 registered boreholes. There are likely to be many more, so alternatives are needed.
4: Make use of the rainwater harvesting or maybe other sources to complement what you have from the boreholes. Because if you over-rely on the groundwater and there is little getting recharged into those aquifers, in the near future you're going dry.
1: The paradox is that during the rainy season, the city and its environs are often hit by floods. Most recently, in March 2026, millions of liters of water just drain away. A missed opportunity, according to the chairman of the Well Drillers Association. Cornelius Chepsoy wants some of those flood waters to be diverted to replenish the underground reservoirs.
5: That's where the government needs to put its money. Don't allow Nairobi to be destroyed by floods. Give us a chance to drill boreholes for reverse purpose. And I call it reverse because instead of obstruction, we would be injecting it back to the ground for someone else to obstruct it later. We can actually make this country water secure.
1: The Kenyan government is already pursuing this idea. The electromagnetic measuring system is being used not only to locate new groundwater sources, but also to identify the places where reserves can be replenished.
6: And so today I'm 40 kilometers away from the capital, Nairobi, and behind me is Manguo Swamp, which is a very important freshwater wetland, a critical recharge area for the Nairobi aquifer. It also supports a lot of bird life. I think you can see from the background, macaw, ducks and ibises. And so recently the Center on Groundwater Resources conducted an isotope study here and realized that this water is connected to Ondiri Swamp, which is 20 kilometers away from here, through underground water channels. And so these two swamps support millions of people who depend on boreholes for their livelihoods. And so it is very, very important to protect wetlands like these ones from pollution, because the quality of the surface water has a direct impact on our groundwater.
7: Water stress is growing in many cities in Africa and around the world as human-caused climate change disrupts weather patterns. But some population centers have been dry for centuries. So how can you optimize your water supply if that supply is virtually zero?
8: This city looks much like many others, but in fact it's unusual. Inhabitants drink their own wastewater. Namibia's capital, Windhoek, is one of the driest regions in sub-Saharan Africa, so wastewater is treated and reused directly rather than first being pumped into rivers. Around 80% of Namibia is arid or semi-arid. It rains on only about 55 days a year, while the sun shines for nearly 300. Water here has never been something people take for granted. In fact, in 1968, Windhoek became the first city in the world to turn treated wastewater into drinking water. Today, this plant provides 21 million litres daily. That's over a third of Windhoek's drinking water. The water goes through multiple treatment steps. It's filtered, purified, and tested until it's safe to drink. The city's acting chief wastewater engineer explains how important

0: the plant is.
1: It has saved us. We are a very dry country. Every drop of water counts. So we cannot afford to let water just run away. Because of that, we have used this to make it drinkable again, so that increase our potable source. Whatever we can, we reuse again. We couldn't have survived without it. The dams would have run and empty at that stage.
0: In a place where rain is so infrequent, whatever does fall needs to be collected and carefully stored. The safest place in Windhoek is a huge natural underground reservoir called the Windhoek Aquifer. The city can store water here until it's needed. During extreme droughts, it can help keep the city supplied for almost 3 years.
1: We've got a lot of sun. There's a lot of evaporation. And from surface water, we get around 50% losses per annum. So if you start with 100% at the end of the year, you'll sit with around 50%. Whereas if you put the water underground, that water stays put.
0: While engineers work on large-scale water solutions, local communities are finding simple ways to save water at home. Community trainer Augusta Kankonu from the Kambashu Institute is showing residents in the Katatura informal settlement how to reuse water that would otherwise go down the drain.
2: The water is very expensive. We are taking the water from the communal tap. So now we train the people to use grey water, the water from the washing the clothes. That water, we train the people to water on their trees. The grey water when we wash our dishes. Because that water is too soapy, we train the people to put on the pit. The pit is a hole in the middle of the food circle where we are going to produce, where the people are going to produce their own food.
0: For Paulus Namwandi, these simple changes in how to handle water resources have made a real difference to the health of his garden.
3: It was difficult for us to buy there because sometimes there's no money. And as we started to grow our own food, we are no more buying vegetable. For now, easier for us because we can just harvest our garden and we start eating.
0: Even though most of Namibia is so dry, the far northeast Zambezi region is a crucial wetland area. Other parts of the country also have wetlands that come and go with the seasons. They play a very important role, not only in supporting biodiversity and tourism, but also in regulating the region's water cycle. Britta Hackenberg is head of conservation at the Namibia Nature Foundation. She says climate change is making it harder to protect these natural buffers, with rainfall increasingly unpredictable.
4: Over the last 20 years, the Zambezi region has seen its wettest and its driest year. And I think, you know, this is exactly those symptoms that we are seeing about climate change making forecasts more and more difficult to predict. And I think this is also where we see, you know, shifts in patterns of livelihoods that, for example, certain crop species don't work in certain areas because the rainfalls would not allow for that one anymore.
0: For Namibia, drought is not a future threat. It's reality now. And that is why wasting water is simply not an option.
5: How much money are you flushing down the toilet every day? I'm going to tell you exactly how much and how to stop it in 45 seconds.
6: If you've got this handle type, that's 10 liters of water gone on average for every flush. Let's say you flush 5 times daily.
5: That's around 50 liters of water. And in a year, 18,000.
6: That's 36 flat tanks. Add the expense of electricity you need for pumping, 600 naira, just for flushing.
5: But if your toilet works with these buttons,
6: this one flushes urine and releases less water. You only have to use these bigger parts for solid waste.
5: That saves 12,000 liters per person each year.
7: And this is the mind-blowing part. It's not about the money. We can help to protect groundwater this way.
6: In a dry region like Lagos, where water stress is already high, this is quite a big deal.
5: Don't forget to wash the hands after use.
8: Raise your hand if you have ever forgotten to water a plant. It is a sad reality that during some mass tree planting campaigns,

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0: And here's three reasons why. One, we're not here to tell you what to think.
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0: Two, we cover all the topics that matter to you, from taboo topics to news, culture, and entertainment.
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4: What is the legacy of this widespread racist oppression today?
5: History cannot be forgotten. We need to talk about it.
4: Hear the stories. Shadows of German Colonialism. East Asia, the world's most important economic region. Japan is preparing for conflict. South Korea is arming itself. Taiwan is fortifying its defenses. Former enemies are now allies as China tests the boundaries. How strong is this new alliance, given the history of mistrust? And what role does the US play? Old enmities, new friendships. Watch the full story on YouTube.
6: This is DW News, our top stories. US President Donald Trump has threatened to bomb Oman. Trump told Fox News that he would take action against the US ally if it, quote, gets in the way of talks with Tehran. Iran says it's near to finalizing an agreement with the Gulf state to restart shipping through the Strait of Hormuz. US envoy Jared Kushner has met Israeli Prime Minister Benjamin Netanyahu to rescue a US-backed peace roadmap for Gaza. The Israeli Prime Minister's office called the discussions deep and constructive. Netanyahu had rejected a 15-point plan last week. Israel says the Board of Peace is now creating two working groups, one of which will cover the disarmament and demilitarization of Gaza. A Russian court has convicted a prominent opposition politician for speaking out against the war in Ukraine. The deputy leader of the anti-war Yabloko party, Lev Schlossberg, was jailed for more than 11 years. Schlossberg said he was the victim of a political trial. The party was banned from taking part in upcoming parliamentary elections. Amnesty International has denounced the verdict against Schlossberg.
4: Can you guess what old car tires have to do with steel production? Here's a hint.
7: Not a bad bunny.
4: Transforming Business delivers answers in a nutshell. 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
9: Displacement in the context of climate change is not about people moving from A to B. It's about loss.
4: Climate refugees, stories of loss. A global challenge that affects us all. How do we deal with it? Climate Refugees starts August 22nd on DW.

0: Karaoke, naja.
1: Mir da oder?

they will give me an idea. They will give me a hero. They will give me a story. Our fellow colleagues and their editors do not always appreciate that the main role of media is to serve as a public good, to serve all citizens regardless of our race, ethnicity, gender, religious beliefs, and so on and so forth. So that's one challenge. So you have to be inclusive of all voices in your society. The second challenge is what kind of discourse we have in the public space. And you have a lot of very divisive, polarizing kind of messages coming from political figures, and then from what I call political influencers, such as, say, Elon Musk. So what do you do as a journalist with these messages? Before social media, we would be talking to the organizations representing minority groups, you know, different communities, not only marginalized, different communities. Journalists need you. And again, as journalists, you and I know, particularly in restrictive societies, restricted democratic societies, very often right information come actually from NGOs, from marginalized communities, you know, the so-called alternative information. So it's useful for journalists to have good communication with organizations representing different communities. You know, if I'm lazy or I simply have no idea what to do this week, you know, what kind of story, they will give me an idea. They will give me a hero. They will give me a story. I think what we've been pushing for over the last couple of years is, you know, find a way as a journalist to put the really opposing sides really talking to each other. So constructive journalism method is fantastic. What also can be combined with it is deliberative kind of journalism. So I know that some media, like Norwegian Public Service, like Colorado local papers, there is a paper in Britain already practicing. So find a way for those who really think opposite ways to talk to each other, because as you know, liberals have basically

0: basically losing the battle these days. So the far right are much louder. The right and far right have hijacked all liberal concepts and terms. So put it and let's sit together and talk, but in a deliberative way that we really listen to each other.
1: This modest achievement created a huge sensation. Yep. With 0.75 horsepower and going at 16 kilometers per hour.
2: This is the world's very first car.
1: The mobility revolution. How Carl Benz made history. A journey back to the early days of the automobile. Rev. In 30 minutes.
3: Millions of people are fleeing Sudan. How do they carry on after losing everything? Sudan, narrowly escaping death.
1: Close up. In 90 minutes.

0: 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Each peak drives you onward. 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Sports Life, this weekend on DW. Maps help us understand the world. We just need to know how to read them. Crises, conflicts, and their histories. Mapped Out brings maps to life and helps you make sense of our world. Mapped Out by DW.
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0: This is DW News, and these are our top stories. US President Donald Trump has threatened to bomb Oman. Trump told Fox News that he would take action against the US ally if it, quote, gets in the way of talks with Tehran. Iran says it's near to finalizing an agreement with the Gulf state to restart shipping through the Strait of Hormuz.
1: 100 times.
0: U.S. Envoy Jared Kushner has met Israeli Prime Minister Benjamin Netanyahu to rescue a U.S.-backed peace roadmap for Gaza. The Israeli Prime Minister's office called the discussions deep and constructive. Netanyahu had rejected the 15-point plan last week. Israel says the Board of Peace is now creating two working groups, one of which will cover the disarmament and demilitarization of Gaza. A former gang leader is on trial in Las Vegas for the murder of rapper Tupac Shakur, who died a week after being hit in a drive-by shooting in 1996. For decades, the murder went unsolved. Dwayne Keefe D. Davis denies accusations he orchestrated the murder. In opening statements, the killing was called an act of revenge.
2: The US tests another alliance as Donald Trump orders the Pentagon to downsize drills with South Korea on the day that they start, calling them too expensive and hostile to North Korea. So why is the US president trying to rekindle relations with Kim Jong-un? And what does it mean for South Korea's security? Also on the day, Trump's son-in-law, Jared Kushner, gets a yes from Hamas to the American roadmap to peace, but a resounding no from Benjamin Netanyahu. So is it too late for Donald Trump to drop this and blame someone else for the failure?

0: I'm Phil Gale. Welcome to The Day. We start with another erratic foreign policy statement from Donald Trump. The latest ally to fall foul of the US president is South Korea. In a surprise announcement, the president ordered the Pentagon to scale back joint military drills with South Korea just hours before they began. The Ulchi Freedom Shield exercises are an annual event designed to beef up military readiness against a threat from North Korea. The war games are scheduled to run for the next 11 days and involve thousands of US and South Korean troops. It's not clear what part of the drills will be downsized. Well, Donald Trump announced his orders to the Pentagon via social media. He wrote that based on his very good relationship with Kim Jong-un of North Korea, he wasn't happy the US was participating in joint military exercises with South Korea. He went on to describe the maneuvers as costly and sending a signal that he's totally inappropriate and hostile to North Korea, a country that he said had been unthreatening and respectful as long as he had been president. He added that he'd instructed Defense Secretary Pete Hegseth to substantially reduce the exercises. Making a final point, Mr. Trump said he'd recently asked the South Korean president to join the US in the denuclearization of Iran and been told no thanks. Donald Trump's relationship with Kim Jong-un has certainly seen its fair share of ups and downs. In his first term, Mr. Trump called the North Korean leader Little Rocket Man, only to later say they'd fallen in love after exchanging personal letters. There were also three face-to-face summits in Vietnam, Singapore, and in the demilitarized zone between North and South Korea. Those talks, though historic, produced no breakthrough on Pyongyang's nuclear and missile programs. Despite today's downsizing of joint exercises, Seoul says it welcomes a warming of ties between Washington and Pyongyang to ease tensions on the Korean Peninsula. Jenny Town is a leading expert on US-North Korean relations. She's a senior fellow at the Stimson Center think tank and director of their 38 North program. Welcome to DW. This decision from Donald Trump appears to have come out of the blue. Are you as surprised by it as everyone else appears to be?
1: Yes, it was quite a surprise on a Sunday afternoon, Sunday evening here in D.C., as it seems to be based on very little actual changes in the environment.
0: So what do you think, then, is behind this Trump decision? And why do it on the morning that those exercises started?
1: I mean, that is the important question. I don't think we know exactly what the intention here was. And of course, Trump in his tweet on Truth, his post on Truth Social talked about how he has a good relationship with Kim Jong-un, how this sends the wrong signals to North Korea, to do these large scale exercises, and that it's, overly provocative in that measure. But then he also tied it to, well, South Korea didn't help us in Iran, so why should, we continue to do these exercises that are costly and all of this? So, there may be a little bit of assumption here that this could be a gesture to the North Koreans, knowing that Trump has wanted to revive diplomacy with North Korea since the beginning of his second term. But I think it's the way that it's done is going to be uncompelling to Pyongyang, that this was a real serious gesture, given that he did wait so long to do it. And if that was really the intention behind it, it should have been canceled a long time ago or scaled back a long time ago.
0: Because if you're serious, you don't do it on the morning of the actual exercises. Right. And what about Seoul? What should they be reading into this? What should the South Korea be reading into this?
1: That's definitely the more confusing message here. And there have been other tensions in the alliance already, especially over trade issues, investment issues, some business issues. But this is one area where, the timing doesn't make a lot of sense. All of the preparation was already done for.

0: for it. And I think, you know, it just goes back to this notion of the U.S. is one more example of how the U.S. is becoming, the credibility of the U.S. is really eroding as an alliance partner. These are routine exercises. They're necessary for practicing how the two might cooperate in a contingency, in a combat contingency. And so, you know, this, to tie it then to something that South Korea didn't do that the U.S. wanted them to do, this is a really bad signal for the alliance and for alliance management.
1: And so let's follow that thought then. Where does that leave this alliance? Everybody now has to go back to their desks, and much as America's NATO allies have done, and said, well, right, what do we do now? Is this a temporary aberration, or is this the way things are?
0: Well, I think, yeah, that is the question ahead of us. And I think the South Koreans have been trying to give the U.S. the benefit of the doubt for quite a while, whereas Europe has been much more skeptical of where the U.S. is actually going. This, you know, I think South Korea is trying to make the best of a bad situation. And we've seen comments coming out of the Blue House saying that they do hope that there is, you know, that this does signal some kind of negotiation on the horizon for U.S. and North Korea, which, again, I really highly doubt that it does. But, you know, it is a signal that, you know, the alliance and the way that the alliance used to operate, it is just not business as usual anymore. And there do have to be calculations of what does it mean for South Korea to take on more of its own burden? What does it mean if the U.S. is unreliable in even the most simplest basic things like joint military exercises? So I think there's a lot of serious internalization that's going to have to happen here amongst alliance managers about, you know, what the future of this partnership really is.
1: Right. I'm interested in the fact that you said that North Korea will not view this as a serious move by Donald Trump, given that it came so late. Well, so let's make that the focus of the next part of this discussion. We'll look at the bromance between Donald Trump and Kim Jong-un that started during Trump's first term. We'll take a quick look at a clip from 2019 of the US president becoming the first sitting president to set foot in North Korea, and then come back to you.
2: I've never expected to meet you at this place.
3: That's good. It's my honor. Would you like me to step across?
4: 사각에서 한 발자국 건너시면 사상 처음으로 우리 땅을 밟으시는 미국 대통령이 되십니다.
2: I'm okay with it. Forward. You will be the first U.S. president to cross the
3: line. I'd be very proud to do that. Okay, let's do it. Come on.
1: So, Jenny Town, tell us more about the relationship between these two men and who it's benefited.
0: Well, certainly in the first term, Donald Trump was the first sitting U.S. president to meet with a North Korean leader. It really did create an opportunity at that moment, but one that did not lead to where they wanted it to go. And certainly the North Koreans had built up the expectation that this was going to lead to a breakthrough moment in relations and reset the U.S.-DPRK relations on a very different path. And the failure to get that agreement in 2019, whether at Hanoi or afterwards, really soured the relationship between them. You have seen North Korean Kim Jong-un since then refrain from saying very negative things about the U.S., and it has essentially left the door open to, if there is a change in dynamics, that, you know, relations could resume. But it created a very high bar as to what it would take to actually do that. And part of that is contingent on the U.S. accepting North Korea's nuclear status. So, you know, whether the U.S. is willing to do that is unclear and unlikely. And whether North Korea will be able to make concessions to their own red lines that they've now drawn as preconditions for negotiations, you know, I think would really depend on what's actually on the table at that time. And certainly a haphazard gesture like what we just saw isn't going to be enough to move that needle.
1: So what have we gleaned about what it is that Donald Trump wants from Kim Jong-un? Why does he want to re-engage in this way?
0: Well, I think there's a bit where Donald Trump sees this as unfinished.

0: unfinished business. I do think he still thinks there's a way to have to pick up where they left off, even though the moment and the especially the North Korean stance on its nuclear program has fundamentally changed. And I think, you know, we've seen Donald Trump also, you know, actually want that relationship with leaders like Putin, like Xi Jinping, and, you know, and the way that he talks about Kim Jong-un and he respects Kim Jong-un's power. So I think it's unclear in terms of U.S. interests, what's actually the heart of this agenda and what would be on the table, especially if North Korea is not willing to talk about denuclearization. And so I think that's part of the problem of why we haven't seen a resumption in these talks is that, you know, there's very little credibility that the U.S. does have something new to offer. And it's something that North Korea actually wants at a time when it has very little urgency to talk to the U.S., given its relations with Russia and China.
1: OK, so we have this decision taken the morning that these joint exercises were supposed to start, which seem to fly, which do fly in the face of this year's US defense strategy, authored by this administration, which describes North Korea as a direct threat to South Korea and Japan, both of whom are US allies. The same document describes North Korea's nuclear forces as increasingly capable of threatening the US homeland. These forces are growing in size and sophistication, and they present a clear and present danger of nuclear attack on the American homeland. So that's from this year's US defense strategy. So how does today's decision fit in with America's wider goals in this region?
0: Well, as you point out, there's a lot of incoherency here. I think, you know, if you look back to what the U.S. has done during past negotiations, military exercises, the size and the scale, the scope of these exercises is one of the factors that can be changed to change the environment and to create an environment more conducive to diplomacy. But usually it's done in the course of negotiations or when there's an actual negotiation either about to happen or that's possible to happen. We heard back in 2018 when Donald Trump said he was going to cancel military exercises in the press conference after the Singapore summit because they had, you know, created this new pathway and built this new relationship. Doing it right now unilaterally outside that scope, at the last minute, haphazardly, you know, again, if the point was really to use this as a tool to create a different environment for negotiations, he should have canceled it months ago. This has been months in planning. Yes. And that would have sent a signal to say that there was something different going on. But to do it the way they're doing it now, it looks much more a punishment for South Korea than it does a real message for North Korea.
1: Thank you so much for talking us through that, Jenny. Jenny Town from the Stimson Center. Now to the Middle East, where the Trump administration's latest attempt to reach a peace deal for post-war Gaza appears to have hit another dead end. U.S. Special Envoy Jared Kushner, Donald Trump's son-in-law, has been in the region trying to break the stalemate between Israel and Hamas. On Sunday, he held rare talks with the Hamas leadership in Cairo. Today, he spoke with Israeli Prime Minister Benjamin Netanyahu. Neither meeting delivered a breakthrough. Israel says it won't withdraw from Gaza until Hamas disarms. Hamas has agreed to the terms of the American roadmap to peace, which calls on Israel to leave in parallel with Hamas disarming. Kushner and Netanyahu did agree that a US general should verify the Hamas disarmament. So with that impasse on the issue of disarmament, what are the chances of progress in implementing the US-backed roadmap for Gaza? I asked Fawaz Ghajis, who's Professor of Middle Eastern Politics and International Relations at the London School of Economics.
2: Well, Israeli Prime Minister Benjamin Netanyahu has already rejected President Trump's 15-point roadmap for Gaza. He has made it very clear. He will not pull out his forces from the 60% security zone that Israel controls in Gaza. And after the meeting with Jared Kushner, President Trump's son-in-law, he also reiterated the fact that Israel

0: Israel will not pull out of Gaza unless Hamas disarms and disarms fully. Yet the President Trump's roadmap basically stipulates that Hamas disarmament in return for Israeli pull out of the security zone in Gaza. So back to square one. And of course, we need to remind our audience that Israeli Prime Minister is facing the fight for his political future. There will be elections in Israel in October, and I doubt it very much whether Benjamin Netanyahu will agree to any peace plan with the Palestinians in Gaza, given the, I mean, most of his ministers come from the far right movement, you know, conservative movement in Israel.
1: Okay. I want to talk more about those pressures on the Israeli prime minister, but let's pick up on the point you made about members of his government being from the far right. His Minister of National Security, Itamar Ben-Gvir, has been quoted as telling a podcast that targeted assassinations should be carried out in Gaza, taking down 30 to 40 every night. Not just those who pose an immediate threat, he said. He said there are people there who are not worthy of life. They shouldn't live. They're not even people. So those are one of the reasons, those right-wingers are one of the reasons why Benjamin Netanyahu is so keen to torpedo any deal with Hamas.
0: I think this is one of the reasons. And the national security minister is not the only extremist minister in Benjamin Netanyahu government. The reality is Israel has been carrying out targeted assassination and random assassinations in Gaza since the ceasefire was signed in March. Viewers, the United Nations estimate that Israel has killed more than 1,000 Palestinians, including 269 women and children since the ceasefire was signed, and 700, more than 700 Palestinians injured. So there is no ceasefire in Gaza. There is low-intensity war as opposed to all-out war. But given the fact that Benjamin Netanyahu now has elections in October, I doubt it very much whether he will agree to anything. And this really shows very much that this is the first time that Benjamin Netanyahu publicly defies President Trump. And we have to wait and see whether President Trump will really exert pressure on Netanyahu to accept Trump's roadmap, the 15-point roadmap for peace and stability in Gaza.
1: Here's the thing. Why should Israel trust Hamas to keep its word to completely disarm?
0: Israel does not really have to trust Hamas. Hamas has agreed to two major concessions. The first one is to forfeit its political authority, to hand its authority to a Palestinian National Committee and to efface disarmament. And it will be basically oversight. The Board of Peace will oversee Hamas disarmament, face by face. So this is really, it's actionable. It's not just theoretical. But of course, Hamas basically has agreed to disarm in return for Israel pulling out of the 60% that occupies in Gaza. Benjamin Netanyahu does not want to pull out of Gaza unless Hamas disarms fully first and then basically entertains the idea of pulling out of Gaza. And we need to again remind our audience, Benjamin Netanyahu has ordered the Israeli army already to expand its occupation from 60% of Gaza to 70%. No. So what, when we talk about peace and ceasefire, this is just really quite theatrical as opposed to real.
1: Okay, so as far as you're concerned, Israel should trust Hamas because it's a phased, verifiable process which the US and the Board of Peace will oversee. So let's talk then about the carrots and sticks the US can or might deploy to encourage Mr. Netanyahu's agreement.
0: Well, I mean, I think you would expect President Trump to have a great deal of leverage over Israeli Prime Minister Benjamin Netanyahu. And he does. We have seen him reprimand Netanyahu several times in the past 1 year or so. But keep in mind, Benjamin Netanyahu now is facing

0: fight for his political future. And that's why it's the first time that he defied President Trump and said no. He rejected Trump's roadmap. And when President Trump was asked about Netanyahu's defiance, he said, well, look, I have good relations with Benjamin Netanyahu, and he has sent Jared Kushner, his son-in-law, to talk to Benjamin Netanyahu. But after 4 hours of talks with Benjamin Netanyahu, what we've seen from Benjamin Netanyahu's office is that the same message, reiterated his message, he will not accept any phased pulling out of Gaza unless Hamas fully disarms first.
1: Right.
0: And what the Trump's roadmap says, phased pulling out, Hamas disarms for basically gradual Israeli pulling out
2: understood.
0: Of Gaza.
2: Understood. At this point,
0: obviously there is no breakthrough.
2: So what do you think then are the chances of Donald Trump walking away from this whole mess and blaming his failure on someone else?
0: I mean, I think Donald Trump now is overwhelmed. I mean, the priority for Donald Trump is Europe. The priority for Donald Trump is opening the Strait of Hormuz. The priority for Donald Trump is inflation inside the United States. The priority for Donald Trump are midterm elections coming out of the situation, his unfavorable rating among the American people. So I doubted very much whether President Trump will prioritize Gaza. It's Iran now, the Iran war, as opposed to Gaza, and that's why Benjamin Netanyahu can do whatever he wants between now and October, the elections that will take place in Israel.
2: Thanks for joining us again, Professor. Professor Fawaz Ghezez from the London School of Economics. Thank you. Countries across Europe have battled a series of wildfires this summer. Now it's the turn of Belgium, where its biggest blaze on record is still burning out of control. That's after cooler weather and rain failed to provide any relief for firefighters. Belgium's getting help from several European countries due to the size of the fire and the difficult terrain.
3: Hopes were that the rain would help douse the flames. But it didn't rain enough, and what little did come down has presented firefighters with new problems. Smoke, and lots of it. That in turn reduced visibility, making it even harder for the firefighters to spot fires burning deep, sometimes as deep as 1 or 2 meters in the peaty ground. Firefighters have not been able to achieve much on the ground due to the difficult terrain and the enormous size of the blaze, and have had to attack the fire from above. Belgium activated the European Union Civil Protection Mechanism, a mutual aid arrangement that helps countries share specialized equipment.
4: That's incredibly valuable, and we know the Swedish planes are also set to take off. Right now, I'm waiting for some updates from the Air Coordination Center in Spa to find out exactly how things are going. And so we're actually expecting resources from Germany, as well as 2 helicopters from Norway.
3: The Haiphan fire is also threatening to cross over from Belgium into Germany, where local fire crews say they still hope that they can contain the fire.
4: The critical fire line is currently about 1.5 kilometers from the nearest buildings in the Rietshof area, which was evacuated last night. We're trying to hold that line.
3: And right behind that line lies the medieval town of Monschau, where German officials have already ordered some precautionary evacuations due to the health risks posed by the smoke.
2: Well, DW correspondent Rosie Burchard is following this story from the Belgium-Germany border and sent this update.
5: And we're just a few minutes' drive from the Belgian border here, and you can see behind me, we've had plenty of volunteers coming in to bring water to firefighters, and then you'll see over there, that is a firefighting mission. You might see it just in the distance. There's plenty of smoke around us. You can see we're wearing our masks here. The air is really thick with the smell of smoke, and this was a fire that has been described as just one of the most destructive in Belgium's history. And there was a kind of convalescence of different factors that made this fire more likely. We had very high temperatures just going into the weekend there. Humidity had also dropped and then winds picked up, and all of that made for a perfect conditions for fire to spread. And this is a kind of nature reserve park where there's a lot of heathland and also peat bogs, and that made firefighting efforts even more complicated.
2: Rosie Burchard reporting. And that was the day. We continue online. You'll find us on YouTube and other social media at DW News, or you can follow me at Phil Gale. From me and the rest of the team, have a good day. Bye-bye.

0: once.
1: This modest achievement created a huge sensation. Yep. With 0.75 horsepower and going at 16 kilometers per hour.
2: This is the world's very first car.
1: The mobility revolution. How Carl Benz made history. A journey back to the early days of the automobile. Rev. Next.
3: Millions of people are fleeing Sudan. How do they carry on after losing everything? Sudan, narrowly escaping death.
4: Close up. In 60 minutes.

0: Radical transparency. New encryption technologies to protect whistleblowers. Julian Assange revolutionized the information age.
1: He was willing to breach new frontiers.
0: WikiLeaks made him a global sensation and the most famous fugitive on the planet. The story of an idealist.
2: Do you have to pay a price for things you believe in? Of course.
0: Julian Assange starts August 20th on DW.
3: Okay, yeah, but we didn't run over them, so it's still fine. Sort of.

0: Driving drunk can be absolutely deadly, but I'm going to try it.
1: Everything in the name of science, of course.
0: To show you how quickly all of our driving gets worse while driving under the influence, all this happens in a simulator.
1: Where we can track everything.
0: Where I'm going, where I'm looking, and while we're at it, we're also going to test my reflexes with tests that the police would also apply when they catch me driving like this. And I can already say this, never drive drunk, just don't.
1: Okay. The shifting knob looks a bit like a racing knob. There's even resistance when you steer. To know how good of a driver I am or to have a comparison point for driving under the influence, I need to take the driving test sober first.
0: And of course, there's actually people around that know what they are talking about. Dr. Benno Hartung is one of Germany's most renowned experts when it comes to the influence of drugs such as alcohol and cannabis on driving safety. And Dr. Katharina Zube, who just wrote her dissertation on alcohol and driving impairment on e-scooters. Before I get to go for my first round, we need to double check that I'm really sober.
2: Anything else would have been a surprise.
1: 0.0, I'm sober.
0: Good to go. The first challenge is driving in the countryside in a straight line.
1: Alrighty.
3: Okay, also wenn du möchtest, darfst du
1: starten. Ooh, this feels wild.
3: Wir befinden uns auf einer Landstraße, also die erlaubte Durchschnittsgeschwindigkeit.

0: Next, I'll have to drive through a city environment. So, needless to say that the simulator takes a bit of getting used to. Benno Hartung and Katharina Zube are also going to employ tactics that police would use if they think that I'd be driving under the influence. So we'll also do a sober benchmarking for them. Walking in a straight line, writing numbers in my hand.
1: Five? Or an S?
2: S.
0: Having my eyes follow a pen and climbing stairs on the spot. These are for visual signs of impairment, but Benno Hartung also makes me take cognitive tests like memory or reading colors out loud.
1: White, green, black, yellow, red, blue, red, yellow, blue, green, blue, red, yellow, green. Oh my god.
2: So it's 38 seconds.
1: Yeah.
2: Okay, this is your baseline time.
0: To get hammered, we're going to switch to a nice and sunny spot.
1: So it's 2:30 and I'm ready for my first spirits mixery. Cheers. Yeah, second one doesn't taste as well. Two signs. I'm starting to feel a little bit tipsy. Why is that? Like, how is my body absorbing the alcohol?
2: So the alcohol is ingested now, and now the alcohol is being resorbed from your stomach into the blood. And the faster the alcohol level increases, the more you feel tipsy.
1: When is the peak?
2: You can probably guess that the peak of your alcohol level will be maybe 20 or 30 minutes after your last zip.
0: Now I've had 3 whiskey cokes.
1: Yeah. Yep. Me driving now would probably be illegal anywhere in the world, no matter what the permit, no matter what the permit limits are.
0: We'll check my alcohol level in a second. Alcohol is probably the world's most well-known drug. So well-known that many don't see it as a drug, like cannabis or cocaine. Most of the time, alcohol is first analyzed with a breathalyzer, and only if you fail that one, the police will take a blood sample from you to measure the concentration in the blood. Many European countries' limits often fall between 0.2 and 0.8 per mil blood alcohol. Sweden sits at 0.2, Germany at 0.5, and the UK at 0.8. Internationally, some countries have a zero tolerance policy. Brazil, United Arab Emirates, or the Czech Republic, to just name a few.
1: What are the factors that influence how much alcohol I'm like taking up when I'm drinking?
2: It depends on your constitution, on your body weight. It depends on how much have you been eating in advance, especially how fatty was your meal. It depends on the time that you need to drink the amount of alcohol, because in the meantime you will eliminate alcohol.
0: And others have some pretty hefty fines when you exceed the limits. In Japan, you can get imprisoned for 2 years and charged about $7,000. In Singapore, the fine can be up to $10,000 and you'll lose your license for at least 2 years. But back to my drunk driving, definitely feeling the alcohol here. Before I jump into the car, I need to go through the numbers and memory test.
1: Green, orange, white, green. I felt like I was almost as fast. Oh, I was faster.
3: Yeah, so you've
1: faster.
0: And after that, memory.
4: How are you feeling at the moment?
1: Like on a night out with some good friends. Yeah.
0: Where I perform absolutely rubbish.
1: It's 3 pairs, that's half. Half of what I did originally.
0: And of course then there is the breath test.
1: Ah!
4: So it's not the same like per mil, so you have to take it by 2. So actually you have 1.0.
1: Okay, so driving anywhere right now would be illegal.
0: First up, I need to drive in a straight line on a countryside road again.
1: Ooh, okay. Even though like this is a driving simulator, like the assumptions on speed are very, very differently to compare it when you're sober, which is crazy. even though you feel like you're

0: Driving like 100, you could be going 120, easy.
1: Ooh.
0: Probably like the one thing you just like less give a shit, and that's what makes you think you, I don't know, yeah, no, I'm not driving in a straight line. But that's what makes you think like you're driving good.
2: And this misperception and increased risk taking leads to more severe accidents when alcohol is in play. Lowering blood alcohol limits can help decrease fatal accidents and severe injuries. But the lowered limits need to be combined with a lot of police presence and enforcement, like randomized breath tests. Otherwise, effects remain neglectable. Which brings us back to my test drive.
0: When you're turning, it really feels a lot like drifting because you can't really, ah, that was perfect turn. But it's hard to, ah! Okay, yeah, but we didn't run over them, so it's still fine. Sort of.
3: Und dann darfst du bei der nächsten Möglichkeit ein Parkbuch suchen, also hier rechts an der Seite beispielsweise. Dann fährt er mal auch flott rein.
0: Ah, oops. Okay. How did I drive?
3: When you're driving drunk, you have a less concentration and you'll have the willing more to risk. So it's yeah, really dangerous and also you have a tunnel vision, and so it's difficult for you to recognize situations around you. So yeah, that are the main problems while you're driving drunk.
2: So again, just don't drink and drive, even when you are within the limits. Now, what do you do after getting smashed? Right, you get one of these kebab bad boys.
0: For me, the biggest difference drunk to non-drunk was how you perceive speed. Because when you're drunk, you don't really feel that you're going fast. You don't really see that you're almost going to hit that curb, or you just don't care. And I think that's a pretty dangerous notion.
2: So kids, don't drink and drive.

0: This is the world's very first car. Well, technically a replica. It's the Benz patent motor car.
1: The automobile was born in 1886. The creator, Carl Benz.
0: It's more comfortable than I thought, but very, very loud.
2: At the back, you'll see a combustion engine or gas engine, as it was called back then, which burns gasoline. It's a four-stroke based on the principle of the Otto engine.
1: Today, I'm taking you on a journey to trace the roots of this groundbreaking invention, the car. Our first stop, Mannheim, the city where Carl Benz built his motor car. In Ladenburg, I'll visit the Carl Benz Auto Museum. And finally, I'll drive part of what's known as the Bertha Benz route, the very first long-distance trip in an automobile that was actually done by a woman. And here in Stuttgart, I'll explore the Mercedes-Benz Museum to find out what the future of the automobile might look like.
3: What goes in the tank?
2: We fill it with white gas, Ligroen, like in the old days. The car won't run on modern fuel. You can't buy it at the gas station either. We buy it in bulk from a specialist retailer. Take a whiff. It smells different than the gas from the gas station. More like lighter fluid.
3: No way. All right, let's go!
1: Back then, it wasn't as simple as just turning the ignition key.
0: This invention revolutionized transportation around the world. A big step forward, even if it's not so great for the environment.
1: Today, there are more than 1.5 billion cars worldwide. And this year alone, nearly 90 million more will likely be added.
0: Carl Benz started a long tradition of car making, and the world's oldest brand still exists. Today, it's Mercedes-Benz.
1: For my small journey in the footsteps of the first car, I'm borrowing something special. No, not the Benz patent motor car. That one doesn't even reach 1 horsepower and only manages 16 kilometers per hour. Way too slow.
0: That's why I went for something with a little more power. The legendary Mercedes W126.

0: In the 1980s, this model was the undisputed world leader in the luxury car segment. And still to this day, it's the most produced luxury sedan in the world.
1: So I'm off to explore car history in this beauty. But first, a quick stop at the museum shop. Soon you'll see why.
0: This little souvenir is for two very special people. All right, here we go. About 130 kilometers north from Stuttgart. First to Mannheim and then on to Ladenburg. Both cities are located between Stuttgart and Frankfurt am Main.
1: Here in Mannheim, there is a huge monument to the famous inventor and car builder.
0: Because it was in Mannheim that Carl Benz built his very first car. The building of his first company, called the Mechanical Workshop, was destroyed in World War II. The only thing left is a silhouette of the Patton motor car, a reminder of the place where automotive history was made. I'm hoping to get deeper insights in Ladenburg at the Dr. Carl Benz Auto Museum. Winfried A. Seidel, a passionate car collector, founded this museum here, in a very special location.
2: This was the former Benz factory. In 1903, Carl Benz had such irreconcilable differences with his business partners in Mannheim that he left in a huff. But the name remained. Benz then built a new factory here in Ladenburg. That's where we are now.
0: Here too you'll find replicas of Carl Benz's very first motor cars. And also faithfully reconstructed his original workshop from Mannheim.
2: His vision always comprised two perspectives, that of the bicycle and the railroad. I think he likely set out to combine the two. He wanted to get away from train tracks, but he also didn't want to pedal with his legs like on a bike. That might be how the first automobile came into being.
0: This was the factory in Ladenburg, shown here in the only surviving photo. Worldwide, only three vehicles still exist that were originally built here in Ladenburg. Two of them are on display in this museum, carefully restored. But it wasn't just Carl, his wife Bertha Benz also played a key role in the invention of the car.
2: This wasn't a woman who stood behind him, she stood beside him. She was obviously very interested in technology too. For example, it's said she took her sewing machine out of their home and used it to wind induction coils.
0: And in Ladenburg, Carl Benz lived in what is now the Carl Benz House until his death in 1929. In the garden, the Benz family had a garage built, designed like a small watchtower. It's probably the very first garage in the world. Carl and Bertha Benz also found their final resting place here in Ladenburg.
1: Carl Benz invented the car, but his wife Bertha made the first long-distance drive on this very road, the Bertha Benz route.
0: This route commemorates Bertha's historic trip back in 1888. She drove a little over 100 kilometers. From Mannheim, through Heidelberg, all the way to her hometown Pforzheim with her two sons and without telling her husband.
3: Why didn't Carl Benz know about this big test drive?
2: We've got a letter where she wrote, "My Carl would have never allowed it."
4: Mein Karl hätte das nie erlaubt.
3: Why not?
4: Er war zögerlich.
2: He was hesitant. He constantly had doubts about his inventions.
4: An dem, was getan hat, wahrscheinlich auch gezweifelt.
0: Bertha's journey showed incredible courage, because at the time it was a huge risk.
4: Auf dieser Fahrt alleine,
2: on this trip alone, she demonstrated just how much she studied this motor vehicle.
4: Sich mit diesem Auto beschäftigt hatte, oder mit diesem
2: it
4: Motor,
2: broke down a few times.
4: Beschäftigt hat. Sind ja
2: they ran out of fuel.
4: Passiert. Oder der Kraftstoff ist ausgegangen.
2: But she knew that at the pharmacy, she could get a cleaning agent that was highly explosive and use that as fuel.
4: Und das wurde als Kraftstoff verwendet.
0: In the small town of Wiesloch, Bertha made a halt. This monument remembers her legendary pit stop.
1: Bertha had to refuel right here at the local pharmacy. So this is the world's first gas station.
0: In total, including the way back, Bertha covered more than 200 kilometers. She needed over 100 liters of water just to cool the engine. And she overcame many other challenges along the way.
2: One of the cables in the electrical ignition had worn down to the bare wire. She took her garter, wrapped it around the cable as insulation, and carried on driving. There were a number of other issues. One of the most serious, on the return trip, the brake shoes had worn down to the bare metal. They were hardwood blocks that pressed against the rear axle. So she went to the village cobbler and had leather nailed onto these brake blocks, onto these pieces of wood. That was basically the invention of brake pads.
0: Bertha Benz's trip caused a sensation. Interest in her husband's motor car skyrocketed, and the foundation of a global empire was laid. I'm back at the Auto Museum in Stuttgart. The name Benz still stands for automobile engineering today and has shaped mobility across many segments for decades. Cars became more comfortable, safer, and faster. After the era of gasoline and diesel engines, the electric age has, of course, started here too. But what does the future of mobility look like? At Mercedes-Benz, Kai Jadner is the man in charge of such questions. His job title, Futurist.
5: As a futurist, what would you personally like to see in the cars of the future?
2: I hope we'll succeed in striking a balance. We've got familiar things that we like and don't want to give up. Yet innovations should be possible too, though perhaps not all of them in a single car. I think there'll be vehicles that use lots of digital tech and automation, but also vehicles to drive yourself that are digitally minimalist. Ones that still have windows, for example, that connect you to the outside world, and the thrill of driving a race car should still be possible. I hope the future has all of this in store for us. That would be modern and good. I'd look forward to that.
1: Now you know who built the first car and where.
2: Cairo, Egypt. Salma Awad's new home. Every day, the Sudanese woman does what she loves best, ride a bike.
6: It was a wonderful feeling as a child. Whenever I got some money at parties, I immediately spent it on a bike.
2: In her home country of Sudan, Salma was the first female bicycle courier supplying people with medicine in the first months of the war in 2023. Today, Salma is a refugee in Egypt. She makes deliveries here too. They are mostly small jobs, such as bringing batteries to customers. The language is no obstacle in her new country. The Egyptians speak Arabic like she does. Even if the pay is low, Salma sees the positive side of the job.
6: By cycling, I automatically exercise and keep fit. It distracts me from my problems, and it brings me at least a small income.
2: Salma doesn't let life get her down. She is one of almost a million Sudanese who have fled to Egypt. War is still raging in Sudan, so she can't imagine returning right now. But others can. Cairo's main railway station has been very busy in recent months. Hundreds of Sudanese families want to go back as the fighting has subsided in some areas of Sudan.
6: I'm so looking forward to going home, talking to family and friends. I miss everything about Sudan.
2: Salma says she sometimes feels lonely in Egypt. Then she invites friends like Aisha, who also fled the war, to her aunt's apartment. Salma is the only one of her 9 siblings to have fled and always sends parts of her income to her brothers and sisters. It's hard to reach them by phone as the network in Sudan is often too weak. Salma fled when the war between the Sudanese army and the hostile RSF militia escalated in her hometown of Khartoum.
6: One day, I was almost hit by a sniper. I was on my bike and the bullet just barely missed me. Another time, fighters whipped me. They demanded that I give them my bike and my cell phone. I said, take the cell phone, but I won't give you my bike. They were distracted for a moment. I was able to run away with my bike. They started shooting into the air. It was really hard.
2: Members of Salma's soccer team arrived for dinner. They're pioneers who played in the first women's soccer league in Sudan. They talk about their hopes and dreams of returning one day.
6: I want to start a women's soccer academy and an all-female bicycle delivery service.
2: A passion for sports helps these women switch off and forget their troubles. But few Sudanese women are able to train in Cairo.
6: Many of our girls have no uniforms, no soccer cleats. It's challenging. Many of them can't afford to come here. They live far away.
2: When they can celebrate a goal together, they enjoy it all the more.
6: Today was just wonderful, unlike the other days. Very nice. Sports brings us closer together.
2: While the others are still joking around after training, Salma has to get going again quickly. She hopes that a call will come for a delivery after all, and that they will need her, the strong Sudanese woman on a bike in Cairo.
7: And more automotive tales next time on Rev.

0: Millions of people are fleeing Sudan.
1: ضربت معانا الضربة ونزحت معانا ومرقت معانا سوا.
0: How do they carry on after losing everything? Sudan, narrowly escaping death.
2: Close up. In 30 minutes.
0: Female workers in Vietnam. Far away from their families, they're forced to work in factories.

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0: The hidden cost of foreign factories in Vietnam. In 60 minutes.
2: Displacement in the context of climate change is not about people moving from A to B. It's about loss.
0: Stories of loss, climate refugees. A global challenge that affects us all.
3: 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Yo soy fuerte, soy una guerrera y para antes que va, decía yo.
0: Climate Refugees starts August 22nd on DW.
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0: This is DW News, and these are our top stories. US President Donald Trump has threatened to bomb Oman. Trump told Fox News that he would take action against the US ally if it, quote, gets in the way of talks with Tehran. Iran says it's near to finalizing an agreement with the Gulf state to restart shipping through the Strait of Hormuz.
1: 100 times.
0: U.S. Envoy Jared Kushner has met Israeli Prime Minister Benjamin Netanyahu to rescue a U.S.-backed peace roadmap for Gaza. The Israeli Prime Minister's office called the discussions deep and constructive. Netanyahu had rejected the 15-point plan last week. Israel says the Board of Peace is now creating two working groups, one of which will cover the disarmament and demilitarization of Gaza. A former gang leader is on trial in Las Vegas for the murder of rapper Tupac Shakur, who died a week after being hit in a drive-by shooting in 1996. For decades, the murder went unsolved. Dwayne Keefe D. Davis denies accusations he orchestrated the murder. In opening statements, the killing was called an act of revenge.

0: For the first time since the Second World War, a far-right party could win power in a German state. When I came to Saxony-Anhalt to cover the regional elections, I didn't expect to find a fight for the soul of the nation.
1: Wir möchten nicht mehr und nicht weniger als Geschichte schreiben hier im September.
0: The Alternative for Germany sees an opportunity to implement its vision, not just in one state, but for the whole country.
2: Wir wollen unsere Heimat, unser Vaterland wieder vom Kopf auf die Füße stellen.
0: Let's be clear, Germany isn't run entirely from Berlin. Each of its 16 states has control over things like education, policing and parts of immigration. So if the AfD wins here in Saxony-Anhalt, victory would be more than symbolic. I wanted to know whether warnings about this party are exaggerated. So I spent 6 months talking to everyone I could, AfD politicians.
3: Einige warnen, das ist eher ein Staatsstreich.
1: Das ist völliger Blödsinn.
0: The people voting for them.
4: Die nennen das Kind beim Namen.
0: Their opponents.
5: I think it's important to protest the far right.
6: Und gerade vor dem

0: Hintergrund der deutschen Geschichte müssen wir hier an dieser Stelle natürlich sehr vorsichtig sein.
1: Historians and security officials.
2: It's very much comparable to the rise of the Nazis.
3: How did we get to the point where a party that triggers such comparisons could be so close to actually governing? And what happens if the AfD wins power?
1: München, Saxony-Anhalt, west of Berlin, an AfD town hall. It's hard not to sense the frustration here. Wages and life expectancy are the lowest in the country. I've come to hear from the people flocking to the party.
4: Es wird doch nur das Geld sonst wohin gespendet. Aber die Schulen, die verkommen, die gucken nicht, wie die Rentner über die Runden kommen.
1: One thing quickly becomes clear. This isn't somewhere transformed by immigration. Migration here is lower than much of Germany, but many people still feel they've been left behind.
5: Wir wollen wieder Deutschland sein und nicht, dass wir ein Land sind, wo so viele Leute drin sind, die eigentlich nicht so richtig zu uns gehören. Nichts gegen die Ausländer, wirklich nicht, aber wir sind einfach kein reines Deutschland mehr.
1: The Conservative CDU party has run the state for 24 years. Now this man wants to take over. Ulrich Siegmund is a former perfume salesman turned TikTok star and now leading politician.
6: Holen wir uns nächstes Jahr endlich und
7: sie hat sie heute bei uns in Magdeburg gefallen.
1: Offline, he has a history of networking with ethno-nationalists. More on that later. The state's domestic intelligence agency has labelled his party as right-wing extremist. They argue some AfD positions are unconstitutional and anti-democratic. Some in the crowd wear brands popular in the neo-Nazi scene. For some people, that feeling of being seen and heard is powerful enough to outweigh any concerns about political affiliations.
8: Wenn ich sage, ich habe Nationalstolz, ich bin ein Deutscher, ist schon ein Verbrechen. Zu sagen, ich darf nicht sagen, ich habe Nationalstolz.
1: I asked them about AfD politicians who use Nazi slogans.
4: Muss man denn auf jedes Wort achten, wenn man jetzt irgendwas sagt?
9: Ulrich Siegmund and in fact the whole AfD is somehow immune against criticism from the outside, from the media, but also from the political competitors.
1: Johannes Hillier is a political consultant and studies the far right.
3: But rising populism doesn't explain why the security services are sounding the alarm. For that, you have to look at what the AfD plans to do if it wins power. Three ideas appear time and again: cultural identity, education, and a vision to radically change not just how the state is run, but Germany as a whole.
10: Wir möchten nicht immer an Symptomen rumspielen, wir möchten die Grundursachen wirklich angehen.
3: And he wants to begin with a turnaround in migration policy.
1: That means removing the pull factors. No more cash handouts for asylum seekers. Refugees should do community service. And anyone without the right to stay should be locked up.
10: Das heißt, ausreisepflichtige Personen müssen unter unserer Regierung natürlich in Abschiebehaft.
1: Siegmund also wants to set up a deportation task force. While Siegmund portrays his plan as a return to law and order, in front of a crowd, he casts the fight against immigration as a fight to preserve German identity.
11: Das muss ich ganz klar so sagen, weil das, was wir hier seit 2015 erlebt haben, das, was wir immer noch erleben und das, was wir gerade in der Dynamik erleben, die einfach nicht mehr geht, die unser Land gegen die Wand fährt und die vor allem unsere eigene Selbstidentität zerstört.
3: And it's this us-in-them framing that's part of the reason experts say the AfD is an ethnic nationalist party, or in German, Völkisch. And these experts say it offers clues as to the AfD's real agenda. Remember when I said Siegmund associates with extremists? Well, this is Siegmund at a meeting with Martin Senner, leader of the white supremacist identitarian movement.
1: At the meeting, they discussed so-called remigration. For Senna, it's repatriations of non-Europeans and a high-pressure campaign for, quote, non-assimilated citizens to leave. The revelations about that meeting triggered the largest demonstrations in Germany's post-war history.
0: Menschen, die Migrationshintergrund haben, haben nicht die gleichen Rechte, beziehungsweise werden von der Partei nicht gleich behandelt. Hier liegt ein ganz klarer Verstoß vor gegen Artikel 1 des Grundgesetzes. Die Würde des Menschen ist unantastbar.
1: Human dignity is a reference to the First Amendment of Germany's constitution. It was written with the atrocities of the Holocaust fresh in mind. And by the way, in 2025, a top court in Germany labelled Serner's concept of remigration as unconstitutional because it would deny rights to citizens with migrant roots. The AfD still uses the term.
9: He is really the mask of a radical agenda, including the remigration ideas of Martin Sellner.
3: To really understand the AfD's agenda, we have to look beyond migration. It's not just about controlling who gets to be in Germany. It's about something much more fundamental, about molding the minds of future generations.
10: Wir werden die Lehrpläne entideologisieren.
1: That means fewer rainbow flags and racism awareness classes, a tactic to delegitimize those topics. But it's also about focusing less on the dark parts of German history and more on what the AfD views as the successes.
12: They've got like the slogan, less Hitler, more Bismarck.
1: Jakob Schergaard researches how the AfD handles history.
12: And that really shows where the path is going down, right?
10: Wir möchten unsere Geschichte auch wieder positiv lernen.
3: At first glance, that doesn't sound particularly controversial, but in Germany, that idea is contentious.
1: In Germany, it's almost impossible to escape the past. Memorials are everywhere, school children visit former concentration camps. Remembering the crimes of the Nazis, or as they're called, National Socialists, isn't just history here. It's part of how modern Germany understands itself.
3: The AfD wants to change that.
12: They're using coded language, right? They're talking about the cult of guilt, Schuldkult in German, right? So the commemoration of National Socialism and the atrocities and the crimes is too much. It's keeping the German nation down and the German people down.
1: Siegmund wants to defund a group that organizes school trips to former concentration camps.
13: Of course, Germans can be proud of what they have achieved, but being proud of what they have achieved doesn't exclude remembering the worst times in Germany and German Nazi-ship.
1: Stefan Kramer is head of domestic security services in the state of Thuringia. His agency has labelled the AfD there as a right-wing extremist threat to the constitution.
13: They simply want to release these ghosts and monsters which are under the surface and which were banned in the past because of our education programs.
1: Education programs the AfD has long viewed with scepticism and would now have the chance to change.
3: But to understand where real power lies, we have to look somewhere else. This is where elections become power. Who runs the police? Who oversees the intelligence services, who appoints senior officials, nominates judges, and who gets to shape the state itself.
1: Germany's domestic intelligence service monitors extremist threats. In Saxony-Anhalt, it classifies the AfD as right-wing extremist. If he wins, Ulrich Siegmund could replace the state's intelligence chief on day one.
13: Which leads to the point that extremists are sitting not only in the driver's seat of the democracy as a government, but also have to decide on those security agencies and get also information about their own extremist activities which are observed by those agencies, which is a contradiction in itself.
1: This scenario is causing alarm.
3: For example, can law enforcement agencies continue to share intelligence with an AfD government?
10: Ja, das ist eine Kampagne wieder gegen uns. Das ist völliger Blödsinn.
1: I asked Siegmund about the specific warnings that the AfD will try to seize power over law enforcement agencies.
10: Eigentlich wollen wir die Apparate wieder auf den alten Weg des Erfolges zurückführen und sie entpolitisieren und wieder neutral und vor allem fürs Land gestalten. Und das ist eigentlich ein großer Unterschied.
3: Siegmund admits that the AfD would not just bring in new management, but try to reprogram the institutions.
1: But it's not just about the top jobs, it's also about support staff. In the past, the AfD has hired activists from organisations in the white nationalist scene.
3: I pressed Siegmund on whether he would rule out hiring such people, including activists from the identitarian movement.
10: Für mich ist der Mensch im Mittelpunkt und den schauen wir uns genau an. Und wenn die Kriterien für die entsprechende Stelle besetzt wird, dann werde ich hier keine Gesinnungsprüfung machen.
3: So Siegmund won't rule it out. What makes that controversial is that the identitarian movement appears here on the AfD's non-compatibility list. This is a list of extremist groups whose members are banned from joining the AfD.
10: diese Unvereinbarkeitsliste, Sie reden ja von einer Partei. 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

0: Abteilungsleiters oder so, sondern einen Rechtsrahmen und den halten wir selbstverständlich immer ein.
1: So Siegmund is saying that the AfD's own rules designed to keep extremists out of the party wouldn't apply to him, a state premier. Critics also fear that the AfD could chip away at institutional norms. They point to what happened in Thuringia.
2: As the eldest member, this AfD lawmaker had the responsibility of presiding over the opening session of Parliament.
3: Die Sitzung ist unterbrochen. Ich habe Sie auch nicht um das Wort gebeten.
4: Wir widersprechen Ihnen.
3: Die Sitzung ist unterbrochen.
4: Wir können nicht dauerhaft die Geschäftsordnung so aushöhlen, wie Sie das gerade tun.
5: Wir fordern den zweitältesten Abgeordneten auf, die Sitzung fortzuführen.
2: The AfD's opponents accused the party of using their blocking powers to try to derail the forming of a new government.
6: It's about how one party blackmails other parties for political decisions because they think they have basically the understanding that democracy is a dictatorship of the majority of votes, which is of course it is not.
2: Cramer believes these scenes in Thuringia are a flavour of what is to come should the AfD win again.
6: And that is one of the fundamental differences between how AfD is treating and looking at the democracy than the other parties are.
2: In the end, the courts intervened, but with concerns over the future functioning of the judiciary, there is no guarantee of such a safeguard in the future.
7: Also wir merken schon, dass die Strategie der AfD ist, die unsere freiheitliche Demokratie von innen heraus zu untergraben und Stück für Stück kaputt zu machen.
1: This is where it stops being a debate about cracking down on immigration or blending out the Holocaust and becomes a debate about democracy itself.
8: It's really a test how resilient German institutions are against a far-right government with a non-democratic agenda.
2: As he concludes, Siegmund strikes a wistful tone, or is he simply stirring up a siege mentality?
9: Wir halten zusammen, wir lassen uns nicht spalten von denjenigen, die es machen wollen. Wir stehen zusammen und deswegen werden wir uns hier am 6.9. unser wunderschönes Land zurückholen.
2: In the end, it strikes me that it is this combination of fear-mongering and raising hopes that makes the AfD and Siegmund so compelling to voters here. For Siegmund, there is a growing weight of expectation. The government in Berlin is deeply unpopular. The AfD is top of national polls. So all eyes are on him to deliver.
1: The AfD insists it just wants to put the country back on the right path and restore pride in German identity. Its opponents say they're ethnic nationalists who fundamentally want to change what German democracy is at the expense of minorities. Two visions that couldn't be further apart. It's now down to German voters to decide which one they believe.
10: Whenever I plan a long trip across Europe these days, night trains have been popping up as an option everywhere. Way more than I remember from, say, 10 years ago. And strangely enough, most of the cool routes come from this tiny mountain country you'd never guess.
11: Austria's state rail company is running daily night trains all over the continent, more than any other operator. In fact, almost everyone else is cutting back services, because night trains are a pain to run and cost a lot. But Austria's night trains are comfortable, popular and punctual. I want to know what's their secret. So I hopped on an overnight train, what else, and went straight to Vienna to find out exactly how this small country became Europe's night train powerhouse and who else is joining the party. Oh, and stay till the end. I'll tell you exactly when tickets are the cheapest. Okay, we're at a local station near Hamburg and it's currently about 8 p.m. and we're supposed to arrive in Vienna at 10 a.m. tomorrow in the morning. So I've got a 14-hour journey ahead of me. And then the slick-looking sleeper pulled in. We wanted to book a train from Berlin, but Austrian Rail said we have to take this one if we want to film because it's their newest carriages. The Austrians are definitely putting their best foot forward.
12: They have made sure to put us on a train that's polished and white. We've got carpet floor, I want to take my shoes off.
11: I'm booked into these mini cabins.
12: I think we're there. This is my humble abode for the night.
11: It's giving Japanese capsule hotel vibes, but more capsule, less hotel. It did feel like playing Tetris to fit myself and my stuff in.
12: Okay. Well, this will do for the night, I guess.

0: Here we've got a pillow, blanket, which I'm not sure will keep me warm. It doesn't look very warm. I've got a mirror and it folds down to be a table. I've got my own private window. Currently I can't see anything. And I've also got a panel here. Oh, we've got disco lights in here. Cozy, nice and cozy. We paid 99 euros for this, which, if I can sleep, is a fair deal to me because I'm saving on a night in a hotel. So for an okay price, you get some privacy, rare for night trains in Europe. And passengers in the shared compartment are enamored with the capsules, as I realized when I met Will and Florian.
1: I was impressed with just the thoughtfulness of the design. It felt like really making the most of a compact space.
0: They just met because they're sharing the compartment, which gives it a bit of a youth hostel feel. And you're not afraid of him snoring?
2: Do you snore?
3: Not frequently. But I do have like those not earplugs, you know?
0: So earplugs. You can't hear him, but he can hear you.
1: I have earplugs too.
0: Okay. This is the cheapest option. If you dare to spend a 14-hour journey sitting up, why would you do that?
4: I chose the seated one just because it's way cheaper and it's very normal, like where I come from. I come from India.
0: In Asia, sleeper trains have long been an integral part of travel, especially in vast countries like India and China, where people travel long distances. Regular trains often include sleeping compartments. They are very affordable.
4: It's like a tenth of the price of a flight, so the price, I have to say, in Europe is in general is way higher.
0: Yeah, sure.
4: And if I don't have so much luggage, I would have gone with a flight.
0: So the seated car is often a compromise. It was pretty empty at this point too. Do you think you'll be able to sleep?
4: That's a good question. I have some entertainment planned, so...
0: Okay. Of course, there's also a fancy first class option. That's where my cameraman Henning will be sleeping. He gets a bigger cabin because of all the equipment. The environmental benefit of electric night trains is real. This German study looked at their potential. Per kilometer traveled, the hierarchy is clear. Night trains beat cars, and they absolutely crush planes on emissions. If 30% of current air passengers shifted to night trains, which would require several dozen new routes to and from Germany, that could save up to this amount of emissions, which would offset the entire climate impact of flights within Germany. But flying is the reason why night trains almost went extinct in the first place. Then I found out that Austria, a country of 9 million people, transports 1.5 million passengers on night trains every year. And they have a vast network. Austrian Rail runs daily sleepers to Italy, Germany, Switzerland, Belgium, Czechia and the Netherlands. Some don't even go through Austria, go figure. But that's a question for tomorrow.
5: Okay, so it's almost midnight now. I've brushed my teeth, and so now I guess it's the moment of truth, and we'll find out if I can actually sleep in here.
0: Rise and shine.
6: Morning.
0: Well, this went better than expected. I got about 6.5 hours of sleep. It was way comfier than my last night train in a chaotic 6-bed compartment, where I fell asleep late and even missed breakfast. Not this time. But I'm having it in Henning's fancy suite. Let's see how everyone else slept. Hello.
1: I feel like a 7 out of 10.
7: Yeah, 7 of 10.
8: Yeah, like a 6 or 7.
0: Okay.
4: I had my sleep mask on and some noise-canceling headphones and I was listening to something and I slept.
0: After 2 more hours whooshing through the Austrian countryside, we finally made it to Vienna main station. Here, I'm meeting Kurt Bauer, who has been heading Austria's night trains and long-distance passenger services for the past 10 years. He says their focus is on dedication and building a reliable brand. And inevitably, a fair few influencers have checked out their sleeper cabins and posted about them on YouTube.
9: Good morning, how are you today?
0: Austria's location also helps. It's surrounded by other countries, but quite stretched out. At night, it can take almost 10 hours to go from one end to the other, so...
10: We operate domestic night trains, and they are still necessary because we don't have high-speed connections within Austria.
0: That's why a train trip from, say, Vienna to Amsterdam would take...
10: something like 10 to 11 hours.

0: hours, and then you really have to be either very strong into this green traveling or a real train enthusiast. But I would say for a lot of people that wouldn't be an option.
1: Unless you can sleep through most of the journey. But the big break for Austrian Rail came in 2016 when Germany's Deutsche Bahn officially walked away from night trains.
0: We had to decide, do we also want to cut down the night train network dramatically, or do we want to become one big operator with a distinct brand? And we decided to go for the second because, to be quite honest, for a small state operator like ÖBB, there are very few opportunities to become a real European player. And that was one of those opportunities.
1: They took over 40% of German Rail's nighttime connections and bought a lot of their sleeping carriages secondhand. Since then, Austrian Rail has also ordered new coaches. The move was actually pretty huge, because having sleeper carriages that fit all the technical requirements is one of the biggest bottlenecks in the whole business. More on that in a bit. Another factor for Austrian Rail's success is politics.
0: What I really think Austria does much better than a lot of other countries is a consistent railway strategy over decades. Railway is long-term investment.
1: Many European countries have in the past practically defunded their state railways. But Austria is one of the best financed railway systems in Europe, especially when looking at the share of GDP that countries invest into rail infrastructure. Between 2000 and 2021, the state on average poured more than twice as much money into rail as into roads. Though the state only directly funds domestic night trains, so the international ones need to pay for themselves. There is no official data, but experts say Austrian Rail likely struggles to manage that. Why? Because, as another expert told me, these babies are expensive.
2: The industry is not keen on night trains. Right? Because they say they're not viable.
1: John Worth has analyzed the state of European railways for years. I want to know, what are the biggest problems?
2: How long have we got? Right, so they're ultimately... So, at the moment, there literally are not enough night trains to go around. We do not have enough carriages. And the only company that's built new carriages so far is the Austrian Railways at ÖBB.
1: VR from Finland and Italy's Trenitalia have two, but only for domestic night trains. The crux, investors won't pay for new sleeper carriages unless they're sure the market can make money, but operators can't prove they're profitable without those new wagons.
2: There is a chicken and egg problem. You can overcome the finance problems if you get the right players into the market to talk to each other. Right? Does the European Union, and specifically the European Commission, understand that? No.
1: Also, carriages from France can't necessarily run in Poland.
2: There are, in Europe, three different gauges of the tracks, right? So the width of the tracks. There are four electrification systems for trains in Europe. There are more than 20 different signaling systems.
1: Another problem is space. Our train fits 250 people. A high-speed day train from Germany's state operator can hold almost four times as many. And it can run multiple times a day, whereas night trains only run once. Staff cost a lot at night, which is probably why there was no restaurant on my ride. And countries like Spain, France and Germany charge a lot for foreign trains to run on their tracks. So for the biggest players on the market, it's simply not worth it.
2: State railways don't care. Basically. It's operationally complicated, you don't make that much money out of it, it doesn't fit your prevailing model of running high-speed trains. For many railway countries, it's just simply too much hassle, too much bother.
1: Also, it's really hard to draw up schedules. It's not just construction works. Many train stations have already filled the evening and early morning slots, which are crucial for night train journeys. A real dumpster fire of problems. And it shows. Even Austrian Rail quietly dropped their Italian Riviera route and permanently shut the Paris-Vienna and Paris-Berlin connections in 2025.
0: Indeed, there are no plans to extensively extend the network. The network, the operationally, has a certain limit, and we have reached this limit.
1: So if Austria has maxed out, who can step up for the rest? Downtown Vienna, time for some digging, with more space and less jiggling this time. And I discovered something interesting.
3: That Paris-Berlin route that the Austrian Railways closed, it's still running.
1: Because a private player has swooped in to save the day, or rather the night. European Sleeper. It hasn't been smooth sailing, their CEO told me. They only just managed to get enough bet sheets in time. I want to know what private players can do that state rail companies can't.
3: Night trains are a pretty specific kind of product, so you need to focus on that.
1: Chris Engelsmann co-founded European Sleeper in 2021.
3: You need stewards, you need bedding, the washing. And if you don't do that, it can cost a lot. But a lot of state-owned railways, they do night trains just as a side business.
1: To optimize, European Sleeper simply scrap stops that don't make logistical sense, like Vienna, and add others depending on demand. Also, they only run on specific days of the week when demand is high.
3: Tuesdays is always the worst day. And then, so if you want cheap tickets, then the Tuesday is the day to look for, by the way.
1: And they are renting old sleeper cars instead of buying them, some as old as 60 years, which has earned them some pretty lousy reviews. But with this budget approach, they expect their route from Prague to Brussels to turn a profit this year.
3: We really want to prove that the night train business can be profitable. So that is our driver to get it going.
1: It seems that night trains can work, especially if the EU prioritizes them, because they are a prime solution to making traffic less polluting, and people want them. I'm hearing it over and over.
3: Demand is not a problem.
0: We are even growing in demand.
2: The fact that passenger demand is strong means that in the end, someone is going to solve this one way or another in the medium term.
1: Time for me to plan my next trip. Dennis, anyone? Could you imagine traveling overnight like this? Tell me in the comments. Don't forget to like and subscribe and check out dw.com for more stories.

0: This forest of white tents is a refuge for many Sudanese who fled El Fasher after the city in the Darfur region was stormed by militias in late October 2025. The paramilitary rapid support forces proceeded to massacre the residents of El Fasher, but some managed to escape. Alima and her daughters also came here seeking protection. From southern Sudan, they traveled 750 kilometers through militia-held territory. What was the worst part?
1: That they take our daughter's virginity. They raped my daughter before my very eyes. I came here with all of my girls. They raped the eldest one right in front of me. But I managed to get her here.
0: Mostly women, children, and the elderly live at the camp in Al Daba. Many of Sudan's young men have been killed, abducted, or forcibly recruited. They're all victims of the war that began over 3 years ago between the Sudanese army and the paramilitary RSF. Fatia fled before the RSF seized control of El Fasher. The UN documented more than 6,000 killings in the first 3 days of the offensive alone. The total death toll from the conquest is now estimated by researchers and human rights activists to exceed 60,000.
2: When we were in El Fasher, artillery shells rained down on us the entire time. They killed everyone. When the bombardment stopped, we collected the scattered remains of the victims. En route, we encountered four armored vehicles. We had four cars. They took one of them away. Then we ran out of water. They were

0: The Seas of Al-Fasher has produced a generation of orphans. 13-year-old Otur has lost both her parents.
1: In Darfur, life was easy. It was wonderful. I don't know where my father is. My mother was hit by a shell at the market. After morning prayers, we brought her to the hospital and then she died. God rest her soul. Before she died, she said to me, "Take care of your little brother. Look after him and treat him well."
0: In 2023, the Sudanese army and the RSF militias, who'd previously been allies, began fighting one another for control of the capital, Khartoum. Meanwhile, they've more or less carved up Sudan between them. Both sides have significant military resources and have been accused of committing war crimes. This war has forced millions to flee, and according to recent estimates, hundreds of thousands are dead.
2: During the war, people buried their dead everywhere, in homes, on the streets. The RSF militia blockaded the streets with checkpoints. There was no other option.
0: Even though the Sudanese armed forces have regained control of the capital, the war between the Rapid Support Forces and the Sudanese army continues. At a stadium in the city, 3,000 recruits are taking their oath of service to the Sudanese armed forces.
3: مناطق عزيزة من هذا البلد الطيب اتجهت إلى كردفان وإلى دارفور ومارست كافة الانتهاكات. نحن نترحم عدوان هذه الميليشيات التي كانت جزء من القوات المسلحة ولكنها تمردت لأطماع ووجدت دعما كبيرا من محاور إقليمية ودولية وما زالت تمدها بكافة أنواع الأسلحة. الشعب السوداني أرسل رسائل واضحة بالأمس أنه لا يقبل الهدنة ولا يقبل التفاوض.
0: But the Sudanese army recruits' enthusiasm can't disguise the sad reality. Their opponent, according to UN experts and Western observers, is receiving military support from the United Arab Emirates. The paramilitary RSF have also brought parts of the central and strategically important region of Kordofan under their control. From there, they could launch another advance on the capital, Khartoum. The RSF used drones to strike the trucks that deliver supports to Kordofan. The attacks are a daily occurrence. In Al-Luwaib, near the front, they caused a tragedy in January 2026.

0: deadly error resulted in terrible consequences for this village.
1: Here is where the drone attacked our village. More than 52 people lost their lives, mainly women and children. We're still in shock. We were holding a wake for my nephew. In the morning, the women were preparing the food. That's when it happened. It was a terrible sight. The women were torn to shreds. We found one head a great distance away. Then we buried it.
0: It's thought the RSF drone attack on civilians in Al-Luwaib happened because the Sudanese army and its allies had stopped in an area belonging to the village.
1: Before the drone attack, a vehicle stopped under the tree over there. 2 minutes later, we were attacked.
0: They targeted the vehicle?
1: Yes.
0: What kind of vehicle?
1: An army ambulance.
0: The villagers dig up what's left of a drone to show us. It was likely supplied by the UAE. Drones like this one let the RSF compete with the Sudanese military's air force, though the risk of mistakenly striking civilians is high. Are there numbers on it?
2: Yes, here.
0: As allies of the army, these fighters from the Justice and Equality Movement, or JEM, were the drone's real target. Did you hear what happened here?
2: No.
0: A drone attack.
2: Drones are always flying by, but none today.
0: You haven't heard about the attack a month ago?
2: We heard about it from the villagers. Yes, we heard about it there.
0: Are there many drones?
2: Yes.
0: Does that cause problems?
2: Problems? No, we have no problems.
0: A month after the attack, the victims who suffered serious burns returned home from the hospital. 38-year-old Safa was among them.
3: At first, I didn't realize that it was a drone because I'd seen a soldier near the wall. I thought he was the attacker. When the drone hit, I fell to the ground. I recited my prayers. Everything was in flames. Thank God the fire went out. Once I regained consciousness, I ran away. They were aiming for the vehicle that was parked by the wall while the men were standing on the other side.
0: No family was spared. Many men in the village have had to learn how to raise children on their own.
1: I lost my wife. She was there with her children. I lost my daughter. She was 1 year old. My wife was holding onto the baby's arm. Her leg was broken and her sister was killed instantly. My son also had both his legs broken.
4: Oh.

0: Villagers who fled the combat zone have gathered at this former bus station in El Obeid, the largest city in North Kordofan. It's protected by the Sudanese army, but the city is surrounded, and the smoke rising in the distance shows that the RSF is still conducting drone strikes. Like in Darfur, for the residents of Kordofan, there's also no safe way out. Khaltun came here 6 months ago with her two-year-old daughter. Fiha is suffering.
1: My daughter was completely healthy, but since we had to flee, she's been in this condition. Before, she would play, run around and talk. Now she no longer speaks and just lies there. The enemy appeared and took everything from us. There was shooting on all sides, and we had nowhere to hide. So we set off for El Obeid on foot. The children got swollen feet. Others went blind. The bigger children carried the smaller ones. We had just barely arrived when I collapsed. Go to the market. Try to find some work there. If it doesn't work out, come home. I don't want to hear that you're exhausted.
0: Having to flee has left Khaltum's husband, Mohammed, penniless. The only solution is putting their children to work, too.
2: The children get up early and often set off ahead of me. They come back in the afternoon. Before, they'd stay away until the evening, but I told them they should come home earlier.
0: In addition to the city's 500,000 residents, the more than 100,000 internally displaced people in El Obeid are also endangered by the RSF siege. Children refugees often work for starvation wages, like 11-year-old Manal.
3: The guests want sugar.
4: Just a minute.
3: She didn't give me anything. No, just the sugar.
4: Take that with you.
0: Manal works for Samia, who fled from Darfur herself.
3: Here you never stop working.
5: Here you have no school, so you can work.
3: In the village, I went to school. I got dressed, grabbed my books and my bag, and set off.
5: Here there's at least more work than in the village.
3: At night, I come home and do laundry. And in the morning, I go to work really early.
5: The children do good work. We give them a little money, and in the evenings, they go home. We have no choice. To eat, you must work. We left everything behind, clothing, beds, everything. Those who don't work get nothing.
0: Children can be seen working everywhere at the market. Theirs is a generation shaped by war and exile, and deprived of schooling. Manal's little sister washes dishes at a cafe. Her father works for a street vendor. At the end of the day, they count their earnings. They don't amount to much.
2: She earned 50 cents. She earned 45.
3: I have 40 cents.
2: 40 cents. I got a kilo of sugar and laundry soap. That's all we got today. It's nothing.
0: Sudan is one of the poorest countries in the world. The Trump administration's drastic cuts to U.S. foreign aid have hit this African nation especially hard and worsened the plight of a people already suffering from the world's worst humanitarian crisis. Wounded Sudanese who have lost everything, like Issa, must now pay for their medications. Struck in the leg by bullets from a Kalashnikov, he was the sole survivor of an RSF massacre in a nearby village.
6: The RSF accused us of being soldiers. We told them that we were ordinary civilians. There were seven of us. Six were killed. I played dead. A militiaman said, "It's fine, they're dead." I lay there for 2 days with a bullet in my leg. Then we found a cart and fled. All those dead people around me, my God. It makes me really sad. People from Bara saved me. They've never left us out to dry. Thank God they stood by us. They helped us and were there for us, like true human beings. They looked after us and supported us.
0: The next day, Issa and his family leave El Obeid. They want to go to the capital, where they hope to find protection from the attacks.
6: I didn't want her to take that. She's overdoing it. We're not taking that with us.
0: To reach Khartoum, they must once again travel through areas targeted by RSF drones. A few kilometers outside the city, an attack took place just hours before. A truck and a taxi were hit. The dead taxi driver was simply left at the scene of the incident. Due to the war, almost a third of Sudan's population has been forced to flee their homes in the last 3 years. That's turned some 14 million people into displaced persons. For Issa and his family, their arrival in Khartoum is the end of a long journey.
4: Hey, there's Mouyad and little Siofi.
6: Hello, how are you all?
4: Stop there.
6: It's a wonderful reunion. I'm so happy to see my family again.

0: My sister was a witness to the massacre. I escaped. She fled too. Thank God we managed to come here. Now we're all reunited. I'm so happy about that.
1: We'll explain it to the children, calmly and with simple words. Right now, they don't understand what's happened. They were scared. But it's safe in Khartoum. With their aunt, the children will find a new home. The whole family will take care of them.
2: Aris.

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11: Radical transparency. 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Julian Assange revolutionized the information age.
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11: WikiLeaks made him a global sensation and the most famous fugitive on the planet. 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
14: This is DW News, and these are our top stories. US President Donald Trump has threatened to bomb Oman. Trump told Fox News that he would take action against the US ally if it, quote, gets in the way of talks with Tehran. Iran says it's near to finalizing an agreement with the Gulf state to restart shipping through the Strait of Hormuz.
15: 100 times.
14: U.S. Envoy Jared Kushner has met Israeli Prime Minister Benjamin Netanyahu to rescue a U.S.-backed peace roadmap for Gaza. The Israeli Prime Minister's office called the discussions deep and constructive. Netanyahu had rejected the 15-point plan last week. Israel says the Board of Peace is now creating two working groups, one of which will cover the disarmament and demilitarization of Gaza. A former gang leader is on trial in Las Vegas for the murder of rapper Tupac Shakur, who died a week after being hit in a drive-by shooting in 1996. For decades, the murder went unsolved. Dwayne Keefe D. Davis denies accusations he orchestrated the murder. In opening statements, the killing was called an act of revenge.

Can an increasingly divided world unite? Far too often, it's only the headlines that count, and not the full story. We all see things from a different perspective. We may argue or disagree. But if we listen, speak, and learn from one another, on the basis of facts and unbiased information, anything is possible. Only together can we find solutions to the challenges of our time. Because together, we see. What happens to societies where women remain invisible? They lose ideas, power, a part of their future. We showcase the daily victories of women. Brave, honest, loud, side by side, deserving to be heard and seen. We share their stories from the female point of view. Together, we see.

0: 그러니까
1: 오니요. 네, 잠깐만. 어.
2: 매 gọi cho bố để cho con hỏi xem bố.

It's extremely important. It's the single most important thing, I would say, in terms of what the media sector in Syria now faces. While obviously there's at the moment a lot of mediatic chaos in terms of what used to be state media, there's rampant disinformation and misinformation.

0: as one would expect with the Syrian conflict and also all the international and regional vested interests in the region, in the country. But at the same time, I think my hope lies with the independent media sector, with an organization such as ours, but also several of our, you know, colleagues in the sector. I could name off the top of my head 10, 15 different organizations that are making real impact on the ground. First and foremost, we need to work at the legal and political level to ensure that the new administration in place enshrines the freedom of expression in the very sort of constitutional transitional process that is taking place right now. And we were one of the four signatories asking for this, and this is going to be an ongoing process. The second is obviously the question of sanctions, because as long as the Syrian people are heavily sanctioned, at a time when the primary cause for the sanctions is no longer there, it means that even independent diasporic newsrooms can't actually go back, they can't actually get funds, they can't set up operations, they can't recruit easily. And so sanctions are very important, lifting the sanctions, that is. And then the third thing is obviously funding. There are all sorts of undemocratic, illiberal actors funding all sorts of, illiberal media with sinister agendas. It's one thing to say fact-checking is very important in countries that are established democracies but are still facing the onslaught of misinformation and disinformation, such as in the US and Europe. It's a whole new level in terms of magnitude, in terms of importance, in terms of protecting everyday peace, in terms of protecting lives. And trying to prevent, hatred, violence, sectarian conflict. It's extremely important. It's the single most important thing, I would say, in terms of what the media sector in Syria now faces. What I would also like to say is that it's not sufficient, because now we have a fantastic fact-checking platform in Syria, and they're doing fantastic work. But it's not sufficient to focus on fact-checking organizations. I think every single independent media organization needs to have its fact-checking capacity bolstered, because, you know, the bigger the market share of independent media organizations with responsible fact-checking and responsible editorial strategies generally, the better the defense is against misinformation and disinformation.
1: What the heck happened?
2: The pressure is relentless.
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4: 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In 30 minutes. Patience is the key to her success. Indian photojournalist Smita Sharma.
8: I love investigation. I love digging. I love seeing what is beneath the surface.
4: With her keen sense for great stories, she's making her mark in a male-dominated field. Arts Unveiled. In 90 minutes.

0: 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Think ahead. Or with focus. Think outside the box. 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But always remember to think for yourself. We are at your side.
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0: Providing you with free information. 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
4: Displacement in the context of climate change is not about people moving from A to B. It's about loss.
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1: Ya no podía más, no soportaba más. Yo soy fuerte, soy una guerrera y para antes que va, decía yo.
0: Climate Refugees starts August 22nd on DW.
2: This is DW News, and these are our top stories. US President Donald Trump has threatened to bomb Oman. Trump told Fox News that he would take action against the US ally if it, quote, gets in the way of talks with Tehran. Iran says it's near to finalizing an agreement with the Gulf state to restart shipping through the Strait of Hormuz.
3: 100 times.
2: U.S. Envoy Jared Kushner has met Israeli Prime Minister Benjamin Netanyahu to rescue a U.S.-backed peace roadmap for Gaza. The Israeli Prime Minister's office called the discussions deep and constructive. Netanyahu had rejected the 15-point plan last week. Israel says the Board of Peace is now creating two working groups, one of which will cover the disarmament and demilitarization of Gaza. A former gang leader is on trial in Las Vegas for the murder of rapper Tupac Shakur, who died a week after being hit in a drive-by shooting in 1996. For decades, the murder went unsolved. Dwayne Keefe D. Davis denies accusations he orchestrated the murder. In opening statements, the killing was called an act of revenge.
4: The U.S. tests another alliance as Donald Trump orders the Pentagon to downsize drills with South Korea on the day that they start, calling them too expensive and hostile to North Korea. So why is the U.S. president trying to rekindle relations with Kim Jong-un? And what does it mean for South Korea's security? Also on the day, Trump's son-in-law Jared Kushner gets a yes from Hamas to the American roadmap to peace, but a resounding no from Benjamin Netanyahu. So, is it too late for Donald Trump to drop this and blame someone else for the failure?

I'm Phil Gale. Welcome to The Day. We start with another erratic foreign policy statement from Donald Trump. The latest ally to fall foul of the US president is South Korea. In a surprise announcement, the president ordered the Pentagon to scale back joint military drills with South Korea just hours before they began. The Ulchi Freedom Shield exercises are an annual event designed to beef up military readiness against a threat from North Korea. The war games are scheduled to run for the next 11 days and involve thousands of US and South Korean troops. It's not clear what part of the drills will be downsized. Well, Donald Trump announced his orders to the Pentagon via social media. He wrote that based on his very good relationship with Kim Jong-un of North Korea, he wasn't happy the US was participating in joint military exercises with South Korea. He went on to describe the maneuvers as costly and sending a signal that he's totally inappropriate and hostile to North Korea, a country that he said had been unthreatening and respectful as long as he had been president. He added that he'd instructed Defense Secretary Pete Hegseth to substantially reduce the exercises. Making a final point, Mr. Trump said he'd recently asked the South Korean president to join the US in the denuclearization of Iran and been told no thanks. Donald Trump's relationship with Kim Jong-un has certainly seen its fair share of ups and downs. In his first term, Mr. Trump called the North Korean leader Little Rocket Man, only to later say they'd fallen in love after exchanging personal letters. There were also three face-to-face summits in Vietnam, Singapore, and in the demilitarized zone between North and South Korea. Those talks, though historic, produced no breakthrough on Pyongyang's nuclear and missile programs. Despite today's downsizing of joint exercises, Seoul says it welcomes a warming of ties between Washington and Pyongyang to ease tensions on the Korean Peninsula. Well, Jenny Town is a leading expert on U.S.-North Korean relations. She's a senior

0: a fellow at the Stimson Centre think tank and director of their 38 North programme. Welcome to DW. This decision from Donald Trump appears to have come out of the blue. Are you as surprised by it as everyone else appears to be?
1: Yes, it was quite a surprise on a Sunday afternoon, Sunday evening here in D.C., as it seems to be based on very little actual changes in the environment.
0: So what do you think, then, is behind this Trump decision? And why do it on the morning that those exercises started?
1: I mean, that is the important question. I don't think we know exactly what the intention here was. And of course, Trump in his tweet on Truth, his post on Truth Social talked about how he has a good relationship with Kim Jong-un, how this sends the wrong signals to North Korea, to do these large scale exercises, and that it's, overly provocative in that measure. But then he also tied it to, well, South Korea didn't help us in Iran, so why should, we continue to do these exercises that are costly and all of this? So, there may be a little bit of assumption here that this could be a gesture to the North Koreans, knowing that Trump has wanted to revive diplomacy with North Korea since the beginning of his second term. But I think it's the way that it's done, it's going to be uncompelling to Pyongyang that this was a real serious gesture, given that he did wait so long to do it. And if that was really the intention behind it, it should have been canceled a long time ago or scaled back a long time ago.
0: Because if you're serious, you don't do it on the morning of the actual exercises. Right. And what about Seoul? What should they be reading into this? What should the South Korea be reading into this?
1: That's definitely the more confusing message here. And there have been other tensions in the alliance already, especially over trade issues, investment issues, and business issues. But, this is one area where, the timing doesn't make a lot of sense. All of the preparation was already done for it. And I think, it just goes back to this notion of the U.S. is one more example of how the U.S. is becoming, the credibility of the U.S. is really eroding as an alliance partner. These are routine exercises. They're necessary for practicing how the two might cooperate in a contingency, in a combat contingency. And so, this to tie it then to something that South Korea didn't do that the U.S. wanted them to do, this is a really bad signal for the alliance and for alliance management.
0: And so let's follow that thought then. Where does that leave this alliance? Everybody now has to go back to their desks, and much as America's NATO allies have done, and said, well, right, what do we do now? Is this a temporary aberration, or is this the way things are?
1: I think, that is the question ahead of us. And I think the South Koreans have been trying to give the U.S. the benefit of the doubt for quite a while, whereas Europe has been much more skeptical of where the U.S. is actually going. I think South Korea is trying to make the best of a bad situation. And we've seen comments coming out of the Blue House saying that they do hope that there is, that this does signal some kind of negotiation on the horizon for U.S. and North Korea, which, again, I really highly doubt that it does. But it is a signal that, the alliance and the way that the alliance used to operate, it is just not business as usual anymore. And there do have to be calculations of what does it mean for South Korea to take on more of its own burden? What does it mean if the U.S. is unreliable in even the most simplest basic things like joint military exercises? So I think there's a lot of serious internalization that's going to have to happen here amongst the alliance managers about, what the future of this what the future of this partnership really is.
0: Right. I'm interested in the fact that you said that North Korea will not view this as a serious move by Donald Trump, given that it came so late. Well, so let's make that the focus of the next part of this discussion. We'll look at the bromance between Donald Trump and Kim Jong-un that started during Trump's first term. We'll take a quick look at a clip from 2019 of the US president becoming the first sitting president to set foot in North Korea, and then come back to you.
2: I've never expected to meet you at this place.
3: That's good. That's my honor. Would you like me to step across?
4: 각하께서 한 발자국 건너시면 사상 처음으로 우리 땅을 밟으시는 미국 대통령이 되십니다.
2: I'm okay with it. Forward. You will be the first U.S. president to cross the line.
3: I'd be very proud to do that. Okay, let's do it. Come on.
4: 여기 위까지 올라가보겠습니다.
0: So, Jenny Town, tell us more about the relationship between these two men and who it's benefited.
1: Well, certainly in the first term, Donald Trump was the first sitting U.S. president to meet with a North Korean leader. It really did create an opportunity at that moment, but one that did not lead to where they wanted it to go. And certainly the North Koreans had built up the expectation that this was going to lead to a breakthrough moment in relations and reset the US-DPRK relations on a very different path. And the failure to get that agreement in 2019, whether at Hanoi or afterwards, really soured the relationship between them. You have seen North Korean Kim Jong-un since then refrain from saying very negative things about the U.S., and it has essentially left the door open to, if there is a change in dynamics, that, you know, relations could resume. But it created a very high bar as to what it would take to actually do that. And part of that is contingent on the U.S. accepting North Korea's nuclear status. So, you know, whether the U.S. is willing to do that is unclear and unlikely. And whether North Korea will be able to make concessions to their own red lines that they've now drawn as preconditions for negotiations, you know, I think would really depend on what's actually on the table at that time. And certainly a haphazard gesture like what we just saw isn't going to be enough to move that needle.
0: So what have we gleaned about what it is that Donald Trump wants from Kim Jong-un? Why does he want to re-engage in this way?
1: Well, I think there's a bit where Donald Trump sees this as unfinished business. I do think he still thinks there's a way to have to pick up where they left off, even though the moment and the especially the North Korean stance on its nuclear program has fundamentally changed. And I think, you know, we've seen Donald Trump also, you know, actually want that relationship with leaders like Putin, like Xi Jinping, and, you know, and the way that he talks about Kim Jong-un and he respects Kim Jong-un's power. So I think it's unclear in terms of U.S. interests what's actually the heart of this agenda and what would be on the table, especially if North Korea is not willing to talk about denuclearization. And so I think that's part of the problem of why we haven't seen a resumption in these talks, is that, you know, there's very little credibility that the U.S. does have something new to offer, and it's something that North Korea actually wants at a time when it has very little urgency to talk to the U.S. given its relations with Russia and China.
0: Okay, so we have this decision taken the morning that these joint exercises were supposed to start, which do fly in the face of this year's U.S. defense strategy, authored by this administration, which describes North Korea as a direct threat to South Korea and Japan, both of whom are U.S. allies. The same document describes North Korea's nuclear forces as increasingly capable of threatening the U.S. homeland. These forces are growing in size and sophistication, and they present a clear and present danger of nuclear attack on the American homeland. So that's from this year's U.S. Defense strategy. So how does today's decision fit in with America's wider goals in this region?
1: Well, as you point out, there's a lot of incoherency here. I think, you know, if you look back to what the U.S. has done during past negotiations, military exercises, the size and the scale, the scope of these exercises is one of the factors that can be changed to change the environment and to create an environment more conducive to diplomacy. But usually it's done in the course of negotiations, or when there's an actual negotiation either about to happen or that's possible to happen. We heard back in 2018 when Donald Trump said he was going to cancel military exercises in the press conference after the Singapore summit, because they had, you know, created this new pathway and built this new relationship. Doing it right now unilaterally outside that scope, at the last minute, haphazardly, you know, again, if the point was really to use this as a tool to create a different environment for negotiations, he should have canceled it months ago. This has been months in planning. Yes. And that would have sent a signal to say that there was something different going on. But to do it the way they're doing it now, it looks much more a punishment for South Korea than it does a real message for North Korea.
0: Thank you so much for talking us through that, Jenny. Jenny Town from the Stimson Center. Now to the Middle East, where the Trump administration's latest attempt to reach a peace deal for post-war Gaza appears to have hit another dead end. U.S. Special Envoy Jared Kushner, Donald Trump's son-in-law, has been in the region trying to break the stalemate between Israel and Hamas. On Sunday, he held rare talks with the Hamas leadership in Cairo. Today, he spoke with Israeli Prime Minister Benjamin Netanyahu. Neither meeting delivered a breakthrough. Israel says it won't withdraw from Gaza until Hamas disarms. Hamas has agreed to the terms of the American roadmap to peace, which calls on Israel to leave in parallel with Hamas disarming. Kushner and Netanyahu did agree that a US general should verify the Hamas disarmament. So with that impasse on the issue of disarmament, what are the chances of progress in implementing the US-backed roadmap for Gaza? I asked Fawaz Ghajis, who's professor of Middle Eastern politics and international relations at the London School of Economics.
5: Well, Israeli Prime Minister Benjamin Netanyahu has already rejected President Trump's 15-point roadmap for Gaza. He has made it very clear. He will not pull out his forces from the 60% security zone that Israel controls in Gaza. And after the meeting with Jared Kushner, President Trump's son-in-law, he also reiterated the fact that Israel will not pull out of Gaza unless Hamas disarms and disarms fully. Yet the President Trump's roadmap basically stipulates that Hamas disarmament in return for Israeli pullout of the security zone in Gaza. So back to square one. And of course, we need to remind our audience that Israeli Prime Minister is facing the fight for his political future. There will be elections in Israel in October, and I doubt it very much whether Benjamin Netanyahu will agree to any peace plan with the Palestinians in Gaza, given most of his ministers come from the far right movement, conservative movement in Israel.
0: Okay. I want to talk more about those pressures on the Israeli prime minister, but let's pick up on the point you made about members of his government being from the far right. His Minister of National Security, Itamar Ben-Gvir, has been quoted as telling a podcast that targeted assassination should be carried out in Gaza, taking down 30 to 40 every night. Not just those who pose an immediate threat, he said. He said there are people there who are not worthy of life. They shouldn't live. They're not even people. So those are one of the reasons, those right-wingers are one of the reasons why Benjamin Netanyahu is so keen to torpedo any deal with Hamas.
5: I think this is one of the reasons. And the national security minister is not the only extremist minister in Benjamin Netanyahu government. The reality is Israel has been carrying out targeted assassination and random assassinations in Gaza since the ceasefire was signed in March. Our viewers, the United Nations estimate that Israel has killed more than 1,000 Palestinians, including 269 women and children since the ceasefire was signed, and more than 700 Palestinians injured. So there is no ceasefire in Gaza. there is low intensity war as opposed to all out war. But given the fact that Benjamin Netanyahu now has election up in October, I doubt it very much whether he will agree to anything. And this really shows very much that this is the first time that Benjamin Netanyahu

0: publicly defies President Trump. And we have to wait and see whether President Trump will really exert pressure on Netanyahu to accept Trump's roadmap, the 15-point roadmap for peace and stability in Gaza.
1: Here's the thing. Why should Israel trust Hamas to keep its word to completely disarm?
0: Israel does not really have to trust Hamas. Hamas has agreed to two major concessions. The first one is to forfeit its political authority, to hand its authority to a Palestinian National Committee and to a phased disarmament. And it will be basically oversight. The peace, the Board of Peace will oversee Hamas disarmament, phase by phase. So this is really, it's actionable. It's not just theoretical. But of course, Hamas basically has agreed to disarm in return for Israel pulling out of the 60% that occupies in Gaza. Benjamin Netanyahu does not want to pull out of Gaza unless Hamas disarms fully first. And then basically entertains the idea of pulling out of Gaza. And we need to, again, remind our audience, Benjamin Netanyahu has ordered the Israeli army already to expand its occupation from 60% of Gaza to 70%. Yeah. So what when we talk about peace and ceasefire, this is just really quite theatrical as opposed to real.
1: Okay, so as far as you're concerned, Israel should trust Hamas because it's a phased, verifiable process which the US and the Board of Peace will oversee. So let's talk then about the carrots and sticks the US can or might deploy to encourage Mr. Netanyahu's agreement.
0: Well, I mean, I think you would expect President Trump to have a great deal of leverage over Israeli Prime Minister Benjamin Netanyahu, and he does. We have seen him reprimand Netanyahu several times in the past 1 year or so. But keep in mind, Benjamin Netanyahu now is facing the fight for his political future, and that's why it's the first time that he defied President Trump and said no. He rejected Trump's roadmap, and when President Trump was asked about Netanyahu's defiance, he said, well, look, I have good relations with Benjamin Netanyahu, and he has sent Jared Kushner, his son-in-law, to talk to Benjamin Netanyahu. But after 4 hours of talks with Benjamin Netanyahu, what we've seen from Benjamin Netanyahu's office is that the same message, reiterated his message, he will not accept any phased pulling out of Gaza unless Hamas fully disarms first.
1: Right.
0: And what the Trump's roadmap says, phased pulling out, Hamas disarms for basically gradual Israeli pulling out
1: understood,
0: of Gaza.
1: Understood. This point
0: and
1: we've
0: obviously there
1: covered.
0: Is no breakthrough.
1: So what do you think then are the chances of Donald Trump walking away from this whole mess and blaming his failure on someone else?
0: I mean, I think Donald Trump now is overwhelmed. I mean, the priority for Donald Trump is Europe. The priority for Donald Trump is opening the Strait of Hormuz. The priority for Donald Trump is inflation inside the United States. The priority for Donald Trump are midterm elections coming out of the situation, his unfavorable rating among the American people. So I doubt it very much whether President Trump will prioritize Gaza. It's Iran now, the Iran war, as opposed to Gaza. And that's why Benjamin Netanyahu can do whatever he wants between now and October, the elections that will take place in Israel.
1: Thanks for joining us again, Professor. Professor Fawaz Ghezez from the London School of Economics. Thank you. Countries across Europe have battled a series of wildfires this summer. Now it's the turn of Belgium, where its biggest blaze on record is still burning out of control. That's after cooler weather and rain failed to provide any relief for firefighters. Belgium's getting help from several European countries due to the size of the fire and the difficult terrain.
2: Hopes were that the rain would help douse the flames. But it didn't rain enough, and what little did come down has presented firefighters with new problems. Smoke, and lots of it. That in turn reduced visibility,

0: making it even harder for the firefighters to spot fires burning deep, sometimes as deep as 1 or 2 meters in the peaty ground. Firefighters have not been able to achieve much on the ground due to the difficult terrain and the enormous size of the blaze, and have had to attack the fire from above. Belgium activated the European Union Civil Protection Mechanism, a mutual aid arrangement that helps countries share specialized equipment.
1: That's incredibly valuable, and we know the Swedish planes are also set to take off. Right now, I'm waiting for some updates from the Air Coordination Center in Spa to find out exactly how things are going. And so we're actually expecting resources from Germany, as well as 2 helicopters from Norway.
0: The Haiphong fire is also threatening to cross over from Belgium into Germany, where local fire crews say they still hope that they can contain the fire.
1: The critical fire line is currently about 1.5 kilometers from the nearest buildings in the Rietzhof area, which was evacuated last night. We're trying to hold that line.
0: And right behind that line lies the medieval town of Monschau, where German officials have already ordered some precautionary evacuations due to the health risks posed by the smoke.
2: DW correspondent Rosie Burchard is following this story from the Belgium-Germany border and sent this update.
3: And we're just a few minutes' drive from the Belgian border here, and you can see behind me, we've had plenty of volunteers coming in to bring water to firefighters. And then you'll see over there, that is a firefighting mission. You might see it just in the distance. There's plenty of smoke around us. You can see we're wearing our masks here. The air is really thick with the smell of smoke, and this was a fire that has been described as just one of the most destructive in Belgium's history. And there was a kind of convalescence of different factors that made this fire more likely. We had very high temperatures just going into the weekend there. Humidity had also dropped, and then winds picked up, and all of that made for a perfect conditions for fire to spread. And this is a kind of nature reserve park where there's a lot of heathland and also peat bogs, and that made firefighting efforts even more complicated.
2: Rosie Burchard reporting. And that was the day. We continue online. You'll find us on YouTube and other social media at DW News, or you can follow me at Phil Gale. And me and the rest of the team, have a good day. Bye-bye.

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3: The Dip. Next. Patience is the key to her success. Indian photojournalist Smita Sharma.
6: 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I love digging. I love seeing what is beneath the surface.
3: 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Arts Unveiled. In 60 minutes.

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0: Looking for more than just entertainment? Interested in a vibrant mix from business to science to culture? Then join us. Together we see.
2: It's perhaps the most ambitious spending spree Europe has ever undertaken. Europe is rearming. EU military spending is expected to reach nearly half a trillion euros this year. So the question is no longer just whether Europe will spend, but where the money goes and what power it buys. A vital topic with Europe's security against a potential future war at stake. But Europe is struggling to spend that cash coherently. France and Germany's joint fighter jet has stalled after the companies failed to agree. Now Berlin is considering more American F-35s to bridge the gap. The whole point of shelling out all that money is greater autonomy. Yet European supply gaps send governments to US contractors, tying them to American software, spare parts, and political decisions. So is Europe buying the power to defend itself or merely paying hundreds of billions for a new form of dependence? Welcome to The Dip. I'm Daniel. This is your essential podcast for money, power, and consequences. And joining me now is Ian Lesser in Brussels, who has spent decades examining what keeps Europe and America together, particularly when trust in defence starts to break down. Thank you for joining us, Ian. And Linus Terhorst researches how Europe's weapons purchases shape its military and industrial independence. Joining us from London, thank you very much to both of you for taking the time today. Linus, let's just start with you. Do you feel safe?
3: Personally, I think it's fair to say that I do. I live in a large European city that's far away from ongoing hostilities in Europe and elsewhere. Having said that, of course, I'm acutely aware as a security researcher of the amount of sabotage that is going on against European infrastructure, defense and military infrastructure. The latest we've just heard in Germany at Leipzig Airport. And so that is something that is worrying me, and perhaps not an immediate personal feeling of safety that is being lessened there, but certainly a more general sense of a threat.
2: Okay, and Ian, what is the nightmare scenario that kind of keeps security researchers like you up at night when it comes to security and defense in Europe?
4: You know, it's good to be with you. I think, you know, there's a kind of professional deformation in this field that we have lots of things that keep us up at night. It's kind of the business. On the other hand, you try not to have it keep you up at night. Originally, I was actually a military historian. And if you think about a lot of the issues that we're confronting today in a bit of historical perspective, you begin to become very anxious because, you know, history tells us that even very stable systems, very stable security relationships can go off the rails very quickly. And I think we'd all agree we're living in a moment where things move a lot more quickly today. So I guess what bothers me the most is the sheer unpredictability of the environment we're living in, and also the deterioration of all of these trusted alliances that we've been depending upon for decades.
2: Yeah, it sounds like what you're saying is security researchers don't get much sleep. Otherwise, they can put it out their mind pretty easily.
4: I sleep. I don't.
2: Okay.
4: There are people who, yeah, it doesn't bother me.
2: All right. Well, Linus, let's get into the ground floor here, okay, and just kind of explain what we mean when we talk about Europe being dependent on the United States for defense. Could you kind of lay that out?
3: The dependence is quite significant and encompasses multiple dimensions. The first dimension, and that's one that we've been talking a lot about over the past couple of years, is the military presence that the US has in Europe. It's as stationing a lot of troops in Europe, it is maintaining a lot of bases in Europe, and it is contributing significant capability into the NATO framework, on which European allies depend when planning for a conflict, for the scenario that they're attacked. So hard military capability, troops and equipment stationed here or made readily available by the US is a significant dependence. Then we also have an industrial angle on it. So there's lots of products, there's lots of intellectual property, there's lots of weapon systems,

0: The broader defense ecosystem and the intelligence that is generated by that ecosystem and upon which security relies and security agencies here in Europe rely is also heavily American. So if you look at the amount, for example, of space-based generated imagery, a lot of that is American.
1: Right. And so when it comes to actual expenditure, it looks like, nearly half a trillion euros, 454 billion euros, is being spent by the EU member states. So obviously we're not including the UK in that figure or Norway or other non-EU countries in Europe. That's like 2.4% of EU GDP. And where that's going seems to be only 53% of it is being spent in Europe, and the rest is going elsewhere. Over a third of it is going to US systems. In aerospace, it's nearly two-thirds. And so, Ian, turning to you, could you give us some more of those examples of what is this money being spent on? What does Europe really need from America right now? What is it buying from the US?
2: Well, as is the case with most defense budgets globally, most of it goes to people. And maintenance and things that don't necessarily shoot, at least not immediately. But if you don't have all of that and you don't have all the systems and the infrastructure and all the things that contribute to things like military mobility and intelligence, you don't get much for what you have. Just to give you another example, again, in Belgium, a small country, nonetheless, has bought F-35s, extremely expensive system. It manufactures parts of them. And we need to keep that in mind when we talk about American systems that Europe is buying historically. Some of them come from the United States and they're just, used under license. But in large part, there is co-production everywhere. A system like F-35, it's very expensive, but the governments make arguments that, well, it contributes to our technological development and innovation infrastructure and employment and all of that kind of thing. But does Belgium really need, if you just want to look at it objectively, why F-35? Well, F-35 for those reasons, but also because it allows Belgium to play in NATO operations further afield. If it was just looking at its own defense requirements, it probably would come to a different conclusion, just as a country like Italy might say, well, we're going to prioritize maritime security in the Mediterranean, for example. Right. It looks very different if you're sitting on the, in Finland or Sweden.
1: And the hope is that Europe can somehow reconcile all of that and bring it all together, and that decisions which are made based on individual security requirements can then contribute to the whole NATO need. But Linus, when we talk about things like Germany announcing that it's going to purchase Tomahawk missiles from the US, for example, Germany already makes its own missiles. They don't go as far. These, Taurus missiles, right? It's going to buy more fighter jets from the US because it couldn't come to an agreement with France as to how to go forward with that joint European fighter jet. So when it buys these things from the US, just briefly, what gaps in Europe's security is it actually filling there? Where are the holes which it needs to plug with these particular technologies?
0: So in case of the Tomahawks, a Taurus is a airborne cruise missile. So it is linked up to a fighter jet or bomber who then flies into towards the enemy into contested airspace, and then releases that cruise missile to go the rest of the journey towards its target, which is around 500 kilometers or so. A Tomahawk is in so far different besides range is that it can also be used in a ground launcher. So you can have vehicles that launch Tomahawks called Typhon that has been developed for the US Army. And that kind of system doesn't really exist in Europe currently. It is meant as a beginning. That purchase is part of a wider issue in Europe which is the lack of precision ammunition that goes quite deep into enemy territory to disrupt command and control and supply lines behind enemy lines. that capability doesn't really exist in

0: sort of indigenous European way that we developed and produce ourselves. Mm. It is under development. It is quite expensive, which means it needs partnering up. That means there's a lot of difficult discussions about how you split up the work, how those jobs that are created are split across the program, and who gets to own what kind of intellectual property within the program, which are the exact kind of questions that have led to the disruption in the FCAS, the German, French, Spanish plan to build a new fighter jet.
1: Right.
0: So those kind of questions tend to disrupt quite a lot of European joint projects, which is why we often find ourselves a little bit behind.
1: Well, you say a little bit behind, but does it make Europe fundamentally weaker? Is that what we're getting at here, that there are these weaknesses, and if we don't buy American, we can't plug these gaps and Europe will continue to be weak?
0: No, not necessarily. I mean, the American capability is a very good one. And the Americans being happy to deliver that or even allow licensed production, that, like Ian said, that delivers quite a robust capability to Europe. It's a little bit of a question in what kinds of scenarios you're thinking. Is your scenario that the Americans are simply having to do stuff elsewhere and therefore needing their own production facilities? That means we should be happy with producing American products here in Europe, and therefore that secures our supply chain. Of course, if our concerns are a little bit more strategic than this, if we're concerned that the Americans fundamentally rethink their posture towards Europe and their commitment towards European security, that raises a whole lot of different questions.
1: Okay. Yeah, so I take that point that whether Europe is weak or not really depends on the scenario that you're supposed to be preparing for. Ian, I just want to look back a bit historically. You mentioned you were a military historian. Well, you had a part to play in history as well when you served on the US State Department's policy planning staff in the mid-90s, when at the time when NATO was trying to define its purpose after the Cold War. Do you see this scenario as another one of those turning points where Europe, where NATO are redefining themselves, reasserting themselves, perhaps?
2: Well, I think, look, this is a moment of not just reflection, but really a demand for change for NATO. There's no question about that. It's in one fundamental way, though, I think very different from that golden age that you were talking about, where I was lucky enough to be in the administration, the Clinton administration at the time. You know, that was a much more benign period in a way. It was the end of after the Cold War. And yes, there were doubts, questions about what NATO would do in the future. But it came against the backdrop of a relatively positive transatlantic, a very positive transatlantic relationship, whether we're talking about trade or defense or technology or just mood music across the Atlantic. It was just a different world. Today, we're trying to think through all of these things under conditions of much greater uncertainty and much greater stress and a very different rhetoric across the Atlantic. I think we're definitely headed towards a more European NATO. I don't think it's a NATO without the United States in it. You know, obviously political elections make differences, and we have elections coming up and we'll see what will happen. But for some of the reasons Linus mentioned earlier, including these requirements in the Pacific, the United States probably is going to be doing less in European security in the future unless something dramatic happens. You know, we can talk about the political conditions in the United States, and there's a debate about this. You know, there are a lot in the Senate in particular of politicians who really have a much more traditional approach and want to make sure the United States stays engaged in NATO. But I think for all the reasons we're talking about, politics, money, strategy, we're looking at a NATO that is much more European in the future, much more European in terms of spending, capability, command structure. Who's going to set the strategic tone in the alliance in the future? You know, because it's not just a military alliance, it's also a political one. And the United States has absolutely played that role over past decades. Will it in the future? I'm not sure. But I don't think it's going to be the EU in this. I think we may be in a kind of ironic situation where the EU helps raise money for NATO, which is in a sense what's happening right now. But that might be a fine outcome.
1: Okay. All right. And Linus, let's just kind of zoom in a little bit more. So when we're talking about being more sovereign, more independent in Europe, it requires

0: requires companies, industries to take action. And last time we covered German defense, our listener, Kim Mogensen, 4888, said one problem is that German laws are limiting the defense industry and that slow-reacting companies should take chances with investment. And another, Bollwerker, said German military production is conceptually and ideologically stuck in the 70s. So is this dependence, these supply questions downstream from all of these cultural issues about a German mindset that it needs to take more risk, invest more, and, you know, invent more, perhaps?
1: I'm not sure that's an entirely fair assessment. I would say the culture, having worked with many of those working in industry across Europe, I'd say that the culture has changed. People are passionate about helping Europe rearm and therefore helping Europe to stay safe. There's a willingness to go ahead and invest and to take risks, but there needs to be a little bit of a policy that goes along with that. And so if you want to look into the nitty-gritty of how we do procurement across Europe, there's lots that we can learn from what the US are doing in terms of embracing innovation, in terms of assuring companies that are considering strategic investment into new production sites, into developing new products and so on, that there's a market for these things and that their investment can indeed pay off. And part of that is creating a European defense market that works a little bit more coherently than it currently does. It's still today, we have a very strong preference for national products and for national developments. That means that as a company, you need to really be careful to invest into additional production capacity, because you might end up with a capacity in the wrong kind of country that you then therefore can't sell into another one. And that's a problem across Europe. It's not a German problem. It's not a French problem. It's not a British problem. Of course, there are differences and nuances. But one of the biggest challenges we face today in Europe is the failure to aggregate demand, and therefore giving industry a clear demand signal about how it can invest, where it can invest, which kind of products and which kind of production capacity makes sense for the next 10, 20 years.
0: Okay, and Ian, it reminds me of a debate which I've had with CEOs here in Germany about digital sovereignty and another kind of important aspect, where they've essentially said, yes, we want to build up our capabilities, but the fact is we have built a world which is interconnected, where you have to draw on the advanced capabilities of other countries, and to completely divorce yourself from that is just not possible. So how do you see that with defence? Is the idea of a European defence autarky simply unworkable?
2: I think, autarky is one thing, but, is this, I think, a basic question for you? I mean, sitting here in Brussels as an American, it strikes me that most Europeans are much more comfortable talking about these issues as industrial policy than as defense policy. There will be more money made available. The question of what you buy and who is making it, these are going to be political choices for sure. But there's a much less advanced debate about what the strategy should be. And I would say even more importantly, the strategic culture in Europe. I think this is very obvious in Germany, but it's also obvious in other places where, yes, you can buy all sorts of things, but are societies willing to go and fight, and for what and for who? This is an extremely important thing. And then when you get to this question of, what are you buying with this capability? It's everything from supply chains for drones to the strategic nuclear deterrent and all the things that go into that. And that has been very heavy, with the exception of the French, even some of that, it's been very heavily American as well. How do you make all of that work? We haven't really had a close look at some of these things since, the height of the Cold War, to be honest. And it was always assumed that if you wanted to have an American nuclear umbrella in Europe, ultimately, as a guarantee of security, you also had to have Americans on the ground in Europe as a tripwire, let's be honest. And if that tripwire goes away or it becomes too small, can you still count on this nuclear umbrella, even if the United States is willing to provide it? I mean, those are the kinds of questions I think people are very uncomfortable asking about. They are much more comfortable debating questions of tech sovereignty and employment from defense industries, rightly. I was in a setting recently with a number of different defense executives asking exactly this question. Would sovereignty concerns be an impediment to European defense innovation in the future? And they, by and large, said yes. You know, they acknowledged, as Linus was saying, that it would be much more efficient to be able to have, you know, effective transnational collaboration. But at the end of the day, if you have to raise money from societies that aren't sure about it, you better be able to show that there's some national benefit. Add to that the increasing anxiety, not just in defense, but in a number of different sectors about whether the U.S. is reliable. The idea about kill switches and so on, for example. The United States turn off the access to all the sort of data and the maintenance and all the rest of it that goes along with these systems. I don't think that's likely, but I understand people are increasingly worried about it.
0: Yes, and even then, if there were kill switches built into, let's say, the servers that run the AI which power the military decisions which need to be made in the future, you know, Europe cannot just make its own GPU chips that are currently made by Taiwan and stack its servers with that. It just doesn't have the massively complex supply chain in order to make that kind of thing happen. And this comes at a time when war may not look like it did before. We mentioned earlier the attack. It seems to be an attack. I don't know how much details we have on it, of this Ukrainian airplane that was in Leipzig by a drone. And these incidents seem to be coming more common, of that maybe sabotage. I mean, that is also a kind of warfare in itself, which is taking place, which presents more of these, more complexity in these challenges that we're dealing with. I mean, what is war these days, and defense, and what does that even look like? And I think Europe is still getting its head around that in some sort of ways. And that brings me to my final question for you, Linus. If Europe cannot be able to do more of it itself, stand on its own two feet, what is kind of the worst case scenario that we're looking at here?
1: Well, that's a difficult question to answer, and an uncomfortable one. The worst case is that we find ourselves in a scenario in which the U.S. Is militarily active elsewhere, and therefore can't commit to help Europe if it's attacked, and if such an attack then happens. We find ourselves without the help in terms of troops, in terms of technology, in terms of intelligence that we are used to operate with in conjunction with the Americans. And that would, I wouldn't say that would necessarily make us hugely inferior to the likely adversaries out there in the European theater, but it would certainly make the fight a lot harder than with the Americans.
0: Right, and finally, my question to you, Ian. So you've already mentioned that this kind of, not even quite a pivot away from Europe, that's putting it too strongly, but this this questioning of how much support the US would be willing to give to Europe. You mentioned, you've written before, that it's not just a Trump issue. It's been a question that has been a long time coming, and one that Europe should have dealt with earlier, in fact. But if Europe is attacked, Ian, do you think that the NATO alliance under Trump, as it stands, that it will hold?
2: I think it will. You have to ask the question of attack of what kind, by whom. I mean, you gave a very relevant example a few moments ago when you were talking about new kinds of hybrid warfare and drones and murky non-state actors, maybe in someone's pay, maybe not, cyber war, all these kinds of things. Would they trigger NATO's Article 5? Well, you know, there's some misunderstanding about Article 5. There's an assumption that it's somehow something automatic. It's not. It's a political decision. And so what allies actually feel about each other and feel about the threat that are out there matter. Yes, I still do think the United States is committed to the alliance, and in the event of a kind of high intensity contingency, you know, something really very demanding where, you know, Europe needs the help, the U.S. will be there. But, you know, you have to worry about something else, which is not just I would say, deliberate, slow-moving

0: kinds of aggression planned, etc. But things simply going wrong. Things can go wrong with Russia in the Black Sea or in the Baltic or elsewhere in Europe that would get you into a chain of escalation where Europe would need help. And similarly, things can go wrong for the United States in Asia with China that would accelerate this shift in American emphasis and, you know, just simply draw the United States away in a way that would make it less able to come to Europe's assistance. And sometimes these things can come together. So, I mean, to come back to your, if I can, to your original question of what should keep people up at night, doesn't keep me up at night, actually, because otherwise I wouldn't sleep very much. But if you were to come back to that question, I think that's what I would worry about, the chances of things simply going wrong.
1: Okay, well, I mean, it's a complicated topic with shifting sands all over the place, so many different ways of analyzing it. So it's been a pleasure to speak to you both, Ian Lesser and Linus Terhorst. Thank you for navigating us around this difficult subject. Thank you so much.
0: Pleasure. Good to be
2: Thank
0: with you.
1: That's it for this week on The Dip. Thank you very much for listening. Don't forget to leave a comment or a question. Any feedback is welcome wherever you're listening to this or watching it too. And if you're not subscribed in the podcast app of your choice, go ahead and do so. Just look for The Dip. Until next time, thank you very much for watching.
3: Patience is the key to her success. Indian photojournalist Smita Sharma.
4: 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I love digging. I love seeing what is beneath the surface.
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9: Radical transparency. 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
10: He was willing to breach new frontiers.
9: WikiLeaks made him a global sensation. 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
13: This is DW News, and these are our top stories. US President Donald Trump has threatened to bomb Oman. Trump told Fox News that he would take action against the US ally if it, quote, gets in the way of talks with Tehran. Iran says it's near to finalizing an agreement with the Gulf state to restart shipping through the Strait of Hormuz.
14: 100 times.
13: US envoy Jared Kushner has met Israeli

Prime Minister Benjamin Netanyahu to rescue a US-backed peace roadmap for Gaza. The Israeli Prime Minister's office called the discussions deep and constructive. Netanyahu had rejected the 15-point plan last week. Israel says the Board of Peace is now creating two working groups, one of which will cover the disarmament and demilitarization of Gaza. A former gang leader is on trial in Las Vegas for the murder of rapper Tupac Shakur, who died a week after being hit in a drive-by shooting in 1996. For decades, the murder went unsolved. Dwayne Keefe D. Davis denies accusations he orchestrated the murder. In opening statements, the killing was called an act of revenge.

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1: And we are watching closely.
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3: We're all about
4: unbiased information
3: for free minds. So do tune in. 3, 2, 1.
5: Israel is gearing up for elections in October that could unseat Prime Minister Benjamin Netanyahu. And as the country wages war on multiple fronts, military conscription has emerged as a top issue. Ultra-Orthodox Jews have been exempted from serving in the Israel Defense Forces for generations. But now opposition candidates are vowing to change that.
6: Israel's clash of two societies.
7: Israel will exist, but differently. It will turn into a failed society.
6: Historically exempt from mandatory service to study the Torah, Israel's ultra-Orthodox community is facing growing calls for conscription. For most Israelis, this exemption feels deeply unfair, while others risk their lives. Almost all able-bodied young people in Israel have to do army service for up to 3 years, with years-long reserve service often following, while ultra-Orthodox men their age learn the Torah. Ayelet HaShachar Saidov leads an organization of soldiers' mothers campaigning for eligible ultra-Orthodox men to be included in conscription.
7: I'm a mother. Why do I need to hand my son over to the army and some other mothers don't? Why am I, as a mother in Israel, being discriminated against and some mothers don't have to go through this?
6: In 1947, Zionist leader David Ben-Gurion made an agreement with the ultra-Orthodox community, exempting a small number of young men from army service to preserve Jewish unity ahead of Israel's establishment. But the demographics have changed since then. With the highest birth rate in the developed world, estimates project the ultra-Orthodox will make up one-third of Israel's population by 2060. And the political situation has also changed. Israel's current far-right coalition had been relying on ultra-Orthodox parties to stay in power. After Prime Minister Netanyahu failed to legalize their exemptions, they withdrew their support. For months, ultra-Orthodox men went out to protest against conscription. In July, the government did pass a bill declaring the study of Jewish texts a fundamental value of the state, strengthening the ultra-Orthodox case for draft exemption.
8: This is also one of the key issues in Israel's upcoming elections, with the opposition saying it would push through a conscription law for all if elected.
6: For their part, ultra-Orthodox community leaders argue conscription threatens Torah study and their religious way of life. Rabbi Yonatan Steinberger is a member of the Slonim Hasidic community, one of the most radical communities in their objection to the conscription. He says the differences lie in the perception of how the Jewish people should keep itself safe.
9: The day that the Jewish burden is carried equally on all our shoulders, meaning that we can be certain that Judaism lives on, that the study of the Torah lives on, once the seculars also start observing its laws, then we will go into the army.
6: This internal Israeli debate promises to rage on, with its outcome potentially defining Israel's security, society, and economy for decades to come.
5: We're joined now by Professor Gideon Rahat from the Department of Political Science at the Hebrew University of Jerusalem. Welcome, TDW, Professor. So this dispute over draft exemptions for the ultra-Orthodox has existed for decades. So why has it now become one of the most divisive issues in Israeli society?
10: It has to do with two things. First, it's because of the war, the last war. The military is stressed. It needs more, especially combat soldiers. And the fact that a large part of society does not come to serve is a problem. The second, it's a political issue. And this is one of the, let's say, the best issue for the opposition to stress in the next elections, because this is something that really talks to many people and also especially to those voters who float between voting for the Netanyahu bloc and to the other bloc.
5: I'd like to get to the political dimension in just a moment, but if we just look at the argument by ultra-Orthodox leaders, they say that religious study contributes to the survival and identity of the Jewish state. Is this argument still persuasive in Israel today?
10: It depends who you ask. People who are ultra-Orthodox maybe think it, but people do not really buy this claim because they are not trying to exempt only people who study the Bible, you know, for 10 hours a day. They try to exempt all of the ultra-Orthodox, even those that do not spend a minute a day in studying the Bible, because they're afraid that people who will go to do a military service will leave their community because they will be exposed to the outside modern world.
5: And at the same time, of course, we're hearing that the army needs more soldiers, and yet various governments have struggled to change the system. You touched upon it just a moment ago. So how much of all of this is really being driven by coalition politics and, as you mentioned, the influence of ultra-Orthodox parties? Or is there something else behind it?
10: No, it's an issue that is over there for the last decades. It's a hot potato. The politicians cannot solve it. Then it comes to the Supreme Court. The Supreme Court is trying to throw the hot potato back to the politicians. It's there, and there are some people that argue that this is something that we need to live with, and because the military might have enough soldiers, and if it will recruit the ultra-Orthodox, it will create obstacles to the service of women who become an important part of the Israeli military over time.
5: All right, you call it a hot potato. So, in other words, Israel has somehow managed this issue without resolving it, but can it keep doing that? I mean, we have to look at the changing demographics in the country. Will there need to be some sort of resolution?
10: It depends on many things. I mean, there was a claim once upon a time that the military should be small and smart. Now people argue that it cannot be small and smart because you need more boots on the ground. So this is have to do also with this type of professional debate. Then we have the principal debate. If my kids serve in the military, your kids should also. You shouldn't be exempted because you belong to a specific group. And then there is the question, the practical question, whether you can really recruit someone who doesn't want to be recruited, who doesn't want to serve.
5: Well, this issue is clearly very emotional. A lot of the opposition parties have been saying that they intend to revoke this exemption. Could this issue determine who ends up forming Israel's next government?
10: Yeah, I think it does, because the voters, especially those voters that will decide the elections, do not like the fact that the ultra-Orthodox do not serve. So I think this is a very important issue. This is the fact that we are talking about it shows that the opposition has succeeded in setting the agenda.

0: Okay, so that's one thing. The for Netanyahu, for his bloc, it's better to talk about other things.
1: We've also seen this debate reach the highest levels of Israel's political and legal system. So, is it perhaps more than just a question of who serves in the army? What is it saying about democracy in Israel right now?
0: It says that Israel is a pluralistic society. It's a society with a lot of social rifts, and that we have some type of equilibrium that held for a long time. This equilibrium was broken a few years ago by populism, by Netanyahu, by the way that he take half of the population against the other half, and so the best issue for the other half of the population is the issue of the recruitment of the ultra-Orthodox as the big question about equality, about the state of Israel, about the future of Israel.
1: That was Professor Gideon Rachat from Hebrew University of Jerusalem. Many thanks indeed for all of your insights. We appreciate it.
0: You're most welcome.
2: 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It really couldn't be simpler. 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

0: Whenever I plan a long trip across Europe these days, night trains have been popping up as an option everywhere. Way more than I remember from, say, 10 years ago. And strangely enough, most of the cool routes come from this tiny mountain country you'd never guess.
1: Austria's state rail company is running daily night trains all over the continent, more than any other operator. In fact, almost everyone else is cutting back services, because night trains are a pain to run and cost a lot. But Austria's night trains are comfortable, popular and punctual.
0: I want to know what's their secret.
1: So I hopped on an overnight train, what else, and went straight to Vienna to find out exactly how this small country became Europe's night train powerhouse. And who else is joining the party?
0: Oh, and stay till the end. I'll tell you exactly when tickets are the cheapest. Okay, we're at a local station near Hamburg, and it's currently about 8 p.m. And we're supposed to arrive in Vienna at 10 a.m. tomorrow in the morning. So I've got a 14-hour journey ahead of me.
1: And then the slick-looking sleeper pulled in.
0: We wanted to book a train from Berlin, but Austrian Rail said we have to take this one if we want to film, because it's their newest carriages.
1: The Austrians are definitely putting their best foot forward.
0: We have made sure to put us on a train that's polished and white. We've got a carpet floor. I want to take my shoes off.
1: I'm booked into these mini

0: cabins. I think we're there. This is my humble abode for the night. It's giving Japanese capsule hotel vibes. But more capsule, less hotel. It did feel like playing Tetris to fit myself and my stuff in. Okay. Well, this will do for the night, I guess. Okay, we've got a pillow, blanket, which I'm not sure will keep me warm. It doesn't look very warm. I've got a mirror, and it folds down to be a table. I've got my own private window. Currently, I can't see anything. And I've also got a panel here. Oh, we've got disco lights in here. Cozy, nice and cozy. We paid 99 euros for this, which, if I can sleep, is a fair deal to me because I'm saving on a night in a hotel. So for an okay price, you get some privacy, rare for night trains in Europe. And passengers in the shared compartment are enamored with the capsules, as I realized when I met Will and Florian.
1: I was impressed with just the thoughtfulness of the design. It felt like really making the most of a compact space.
0: They just met because they're sharing the compartment, which gives it a bit of a youth hostel feel.
2: And you're not afraid of him snoring?
1: Do you snore?
3: Not frequently. But I do have like those not earplugs, you know?
2: So you can't hear him, but he can hear you.
1: I have earplugs too.
2: Okay.
0: This is the cheapest option. If you dare to spend a 14-hour journey sitting up, why would you do that?
4: I chose the seated one just because it's way cheaper and it's very normal, like where I come from. I come from India.
0: In Asia, sleeper trains have long been an integral part of travel, especially in vast countries like India and China, where people travel long distances. Regular trains often include sleeping compartments. They are very affordable.
4: It's like a tenth of the price of a flight, so the price, I have to say, in Europe is, in general, is way higher.
2: Yeah, sure.
4: And if I don't have so much luggage, I would have gone with the flight.
0: So the seated car is often a compromise. It was pretty empty at this point, too.
2: Do you think you'll be able to sleep?
4: That's a good question. I have some entertainment planned, so...
2: Okay.
0: Of course, there's also a fancy first-class option. That's where my cameraman Henning will be sleeping.
2: He gets a bigger cabin because of all the equipment.
0: The environmental benefit of electric night trains is real. This German study looked at their potential. Per kilometer traveled, the hierarchy is clear. Night trains beat cars, and they absolutely crush planes on emissions. If 30% of current air passengers shifted to night trains, which would require several dozen new routes to and from Germany, that could save up to this amount of emissions, which would offset the entire climate impact of flights within Germany. But flying is the reason why night trains almost went extinct in the first place. Then I found out that Austria, a country of 9 million people, transports 1.5 million passengers on night trains every year. And they have a vast network. Austrian Rail runs daily sleepers to Italy, Germany, Switzerland, Belgium, Czechia, and the Netherlands. Some don't even go through Austria, go figure. But that's a question for tomorrow.
5: Okay, so it's almost midnight now. I've brushed my teeth, and so now I guess this is the moment of truth, and we'll find out if I can actually sleep in here.
0: Rise and shine.
2: Morning. Well, this went better than expected. I got about 6.5 hours of sleep.
0: It was way comfier than my last night train in a chaotic 6-bed compartment, where I fell asleep late and even missed breakfast. Not this time. But I'm having it in Henning's fancy suite. Let's see how everyone else slept.
2: Hello. Hello.
1: I feel like a 7 out of 10.
6: Yeah, 7 of 10.
7: Yeah, like a 6 or 7.
2: Okay.
8: I had my sleep mask on and some noise-canceling headphones, and I was listening to something and I slept.
0: After 2 more hours whooshing through the Austrian countryside, we finally made it to Vienna main station. Here, I'm meeting Kurt Bauer, who has been heading Austria's night trains and long-distance passenger services for the past 10 years. He says their focus is on dedication and building a reliable brand. And inevitably, a fair few influencers have checked out their sleeper cabins and posted about them on YouTube.
9: Oh, good morning, how are you today?
0: Austria's location also helps. It's surrounded by other countries, but quite stretched out.

0: At night, it can take almost 10 hours to go from one end to the other. So?
1: We operate domestic night trains, and they are still necessary because we don't have high-speed connections within Austria.
0: That's why a train trip from, say, Vienna to Amsterdam would take
1: something like 10 to 11 hours. And then you really have to be either very strong into this green traveling or a real train enthusiast. But I would say for a lot of people, that wouldn't be an option.
0: Unless you can sleep through most of the journey. But the big break for Austrian Rail came in 2016 when Germany's Deutsche Bahn officially walked away from night trains.
1: We had to decide, do we also want to cut down the night train network dramatically, or do we want to become one big operator with a distinct brand? And we decided to go for the second because, to be quite honest, for a small state operator like ÖBB, there are very few opportunities to become a real European player. And that was one of those opportunities.
0: They took over 40% of German Rail's nighttime connections and bought a lot of their sleeping carriages secondhand. Since then, Austrian Rail has also ordered new coaches. The move was actually pretty huge, because having sleeper carriages that fit all the technical requirements is one of the biggest bottlenecks in the whole business. More on that in a bit. Another factor for Austrian Rail's success is politics.
1: What I really think Austria does much better than a lot of other countries is a consistent railway strategy over decades. Mm-hmm. Railway is long-term investment.
0: Many European countries have in the past practically defunded their state railways. But Austria is one of the best financed railway systems in Europe, especially when looking at the share of GDP that countries invest into rail infrastructure. Between 2000 and 2021, the state on average poured more than twice as much money into rail as into roads. Though the state only directly funds domestic night trains, so the international ones need to pay for themselves. There is no official data, but experts say Austrian Rail likely struggles to manage that. Why? Because, as another expert told me, these babies are expensive.
2: The industry is not keen on night trains. Right? Because they say they're not viable.
0: John Wirth has analyzed the state of European railways for years. I want to know, what are the biggest problems?
2: How long have we got? Right, so they're ultimately, so at the moment, there literally are not enough night trains to go around. We do not have enough carriages. And the only company that's built new carriages so far is the Austrian Railways at ÖBB.
0: VR from Finland and Italy's Trenitalia have two, but only for domestic night trains. The crux, investors won't pay for new sleeper carriages unless they're sure the market can make money, but operators can't prove they're profitable without those new wagons.
2: There is a chicken and egg problem. You can overcome the finance problems if you get the right players into the market to talk to each other. Okay? Does the European Union, and specifically the European Commission, understand that? No.
0: Also, carriages from France can't necessarily run in Poland.
2: There are, in Europe, three different gauges of the tracks. Right, so the width of the tracks. There are four electrification systems for trains in Europe. There are more than 20 different signaling systems.
0: Another problem is space. Our train fits 250 people. A high-speed day train from Germany's state operator can hold almost four times as many. And it can run multiple times a day, whereas night trains only run once. Staff cost a lot at night, which is probably why there was no restaurant on my ride. And countries like Spain, France and Germany charge a lot for foreign trains to run on their tracks. So for the biggest players on the market, it's simply not worth it.
2: State railways don't care. Basically. It's operationally complicated. You don't make that much money out of it. It doesn't fit your prevailing model of running high-speed trains. For many railway countries, it's just simply too much hassle, too much bother.
0: Also, it's really hard to draw up schedules. It's not just construction works. Many train stations have already filled the evening and early morning slots, which are crucial for night train journeys. A real dumpster fire of problems. And it shows. Even Austrian Rail quietly dropped their Italian Riviera route and permanently shut the Paris-Vienna and Paris-Berlin connections in 2025.
1: Indeed, there are no plans to extensively extend the network. The network, the operationally, has a certain limit, and we have reached this limit.

0: So if Austria has maxed out, who can step up for the rest? Downtown Vienna, time for some digging. With more space and less jiggling this time. And I discovered something interesting.
1: That Paris-Berlin route that the Austrian railways closed, it's still running.
0: Because a private player has swooped in to save the day, or rather the night. European Sleeper. It hasn't been smooth sailing, their CEO told me. They only just managed to get enough bed sheets in time. I want to know what private players can do that state rail companies can't.
2: Night trains are a pretty specific kind of product, so you need to focus on that.
0: Chris Engelsmann co-founded European Sleeper in 2021.
2: You need stewards, you need bedding, the washing. And if you don't do that, it can cost a lot. But a lot of state-owned railways, they do night trains just as a side business.
0: To optimize, European Sleeper simply scrap stops that don't make logistical sense, like Vienna, and add others depending on demand. Also, they only run on specific days of the week when demand is high.
2: Tuesdays is always the worst day. And then, so if you want cheap tickets, then the Tuesday is the day to look for, by the way.
0: And they are renting old sleeper cars instead of buying them, some as old as 60 years, which has earned them some pretty lousy reviews. But with this budget approach, they expect their route from Prague to Brussels to turn a profit this year.
2: We really want to prove that the night train business can be profitable. So that is our driver to get it going.
0: It seems that night trains can work, especially if the EU prioritizes them. Because they are a prime solution to making traffic less polluting. And people want them. I'm hearing it over and over.
2: Demand is not a problem.
3: We're even growing in demand.
4: The fact that passenger demand is strong means that in the end, someone is going to solve this one way or another in the medium term.
0: Time for me to plan my next trip. Dennis, anyone? Could you imagine traveling overnight like this? Tell me in the comments. Don't forget to like and subscribe and check out dw.com for more stories.

0: Patience is the key to her success. Indian photojournalist Smita Sharma.
1: I love investigation. I love digging. I love seeing what is beneath the surface.
0: With her keen sense for great stories, she's making her mark in a male-dominated field.
2: Arts Unveiled. Next.
3: Sweat, hard work, and heavy machinery. These are Germany's coolest construction workers. Between a dream job and sexism, some days are a real challenge.
4: Sometimes I drive home afterwards and cry because there's nothing more I can do.
2: In 45 minutes.

0: Displacement in the context of climate change is not about people moving from A to B. It's about loss.
1: Climate refugees. They've all lost something. Their homes, prospects, security. A global challenge that hits the most vulnerable the hardest. How do we all deal with it?
2: Ya no podía más, no soportaba más. Yo soy fuerte, soy una guerrera y para antes que va, decía yo.
1: Climate Refugees starts August 22nd on DW.

sexual exploitation and trafficking. Why Indian photojournalist Smita Sharma refuses to back down. The activists taking on far-right fashion online. Ahead of elections in Saxony-Anhalt, a culture war is brewing. How the far-right AfD is trying to force German culture into line.

0: resist the beginnings. Germans are deeply familiar with this idea. After the horrors of the Nazi era, the generations that followed were urged to speak out against threats to democracy before it's too late. Today, polls suggest that the far-right party Alternative for Germany, or AfD, could for the first time lead a state government in the eastern German state of Saxony-Anhalt. One of the AfD's priorities, to radically change the cultural landscape.
1: We declared in our government program that we no longer intend to spend public funds on promoting anti-German art. Anti-German art is German art that doesn't want to be German. German art is art that sees itself as German art. If it doesn't want to be German, if it's directed against its own identity, if it denigrates Germany, portrays Germany disparagingly, as is unfortunately the norm among many left-wing cultural figures, then it's not art that should be promoted according to our standards. It's that simple.
2: In our federal system, this means that the arts and culture are really endangered. We all know that what we do, from theatres to museums to libraries, is paid for with taxpayer money. And it's important that everyone pays with their taxes. It wouldn't exist otherwise.
0: Bauhaus. This iconic school of design and architecture was founded in Germany in the early 20th century. Bauhaus aimed to revolutionize design through a radical vision of modernity, and it continues to influence architects and designers around the world to this day. And many Bauhaus fans travel to Dessau in Saxony-Anhalt because of this landmark.
3: I just love the aesthetic of it.
4: It's a precious treasure. And we value learning about it, looking to the past and being amazed at just how modern it already was back then.
1: I think it's something to be proud of if you're German. You can see the new trends that were set here, trends that are still relevant today and that continue to truly inspire people.
0: But the AfD denigrates this global success story, claiming it doesn't represent Germany distinctly enough.
1: Bauhaus stands for deracination and dislocation of architecture. The stated goal of the Bauhaus is that a building should no longer reveal where it was built. Industrial construction, prefabricated parts, form follows function. Building the same structures all over the world, that's the Bauhaus. The architecture of globalization, of the anywheres, but we're the party of the somewheres.
0: In 1932, Dessau became a key early stronghold for the Nazi Party through major electoral gains. The Bauhaus School left the city and moved to Berlin before finally closing in 1933 under the Nazis' political pressure. The AfD strongly rejects comparison to the Nazis, yet in its attacks against Bauhaus, the far-right party regularly adopts the language used in Hitler's propaganda. Like the AfD, the Nazis denounced the school's modernist approach and designs as un-German and soulless. DW reached out to the AfD for comment on this topic, but the party didn't respond. Barbara Steiner clearly sees similarities in the terms they use.
2: It's very striking that the wording is very similar. The terminology is very reminiscent of the past, and I don't think that's a coincidence. The first campaign by the AfD directed against the Bauhaus had the headline, "The Misguided Path of Modernism."
0: The Misguided Path of Modernism was the term coined by Bauhaus adversary Paul Schütz of Naumburg in his racially ideological treatise, Art and Race.
2: And now there's this latest campaign, Think German. The term Think German comes from Adolf Hitler's 1938 Reichenberg speech. So these are no coincidences. And that is why we believe there is a deliberate link between the past and the present, which poses a challenge for us.
0: As the AfD pushes its nationalist campaign, cultural organizations are actively opposing the right-wing populist party's influence through various initiatives.
2: Diversity, artistic freedom, freedom of expression are all things that are very important to us as cultural institutions and artists.

0: and to everything we convey here in the theatre. And for me, theatre also has a lot to do with taking a stand. For me, that's precisely what makes theatre so special. That's where its power lies. Because in theatre, we always put things in perspective.
1: For example, one of the theatre's recent productions deals with the Holocaust. What the rhinoceros saw when it looked to the other side of the fence tells the story of a zoo right next to the Nazi concentration camp, Buchenwald. It's an allegory on how Germany collectively turned a blind eye to the horrors of the Holocaust and on the power of civil courage.
2: Das ist doch nur der Schornstein auf der anderen Seite des Zauns.
0: All of this is also what our stories are about. And here in this theatre, we don't do things any differently before the election than we will after it. Ultimately, we tell stories from real life, including critical stories about war and conflict, but also how peace can emerge. I won't remain silent when art is exploited for political purposes, and above all, not when people are categorized based on their origin and affiliation.
1: The theater is currently showing an exhibition on the future of puppeteering, created by university students. A symbol for a future that they hope will remain open to international collaboration and diversity.
3: Next, we meet Smita Sharma, India's most celebrated contemporary photojournalist. Armed with her camera, she shines a light where others look away.
4: Smita Sharma starts her day early. She's heading to a rural village in India's northern state of Haryana. Every assignment begins with observation, and something has caught her attention. A brief conversation follows. Within moments, she earns the trust and permission to click.
5: I'm Smita Sharma, a photojournalist and visual storyteller based in Delhi. And I specialize in social issues, human rights, gender, and environmental issues.
4: An award-winning photojournalist, visual storyteller, and speaker, her work amplifies the voices of those whose stories rarely make headlines.
5: I'm more aligned to working on issues which are not seen, where awareness is minimum, or sometimes where there is no acknowledgement also. I love investigation, I love digging, I love seeing what is beneath the surface.
4: Today she is on a long-term assignment, documenting the trafficking of women. Investigating this hidden world comes with immense risks, often taking her into hostile and dangerous environments.
5: In northern Uttar Pradesh, I was working on trafficking. I was meeting a girl, and that region is heavily into sand mining, and there is sand mafia. And somehow the village headman, of course, got to know that there is a car that has come from outside, there is an outsider, because obviously I'm an outsider, even if I'm an Indian, you know. There were like 12 men and they had bicycle chains in their fist. Some of them, I think they were high on marijuana. They did not look very normal. They had really bloody red eyes and they could not stand still and they were very agitated. So it was very difficult to handle a situation like that. Because first of all, of course, it's my safety. I want to get out of there safely. But it's also the girl and the family where I am. I don't want them to fall in trouble after I leave, right? And you know, village headmen, they are very powerful people, right? I started talking to the men as like, why are you angry? Can we sit down and talk calmly? And I did not raise my temper, or I was completely calm and I completely, as you say, surrendered to them. So immediately I saw that there was a kind of, the pressure had gone down a little. They were still angry, but it took some interventions, some calming down. And after an hour of conversation, the same men went and got samosas and chai for me.
4: Personal security is only one of the barriers.

0: Photojournalism remains one of the country's most male-dominated fields, with women making up only a small fraction of it. For Smita, the challenges began with her decision to pursue this career.
1: I didn't know where to start from. I didn't have any mentor. I didn't know where to go. I wanted to do those stories, but I didn't know that whether it was even possible to do it. My father told me that. I think photography is for, children of rich people, and you are not. You are from a middle class family. I mean, I have done assignments for pretty big publications when I didn't have, the full frame camera, when I didn't have the money to buy those. So I would either rent it out or I would borrow it from a friend, and I was too embarrassed to tell anyone.
0: Despite the early hurdles, Smita's determination and hard work have shaped a formidable body of work. Her assignments have taken her across India, Bangladesh, Nepal, Central African Republic, and Kenya, with her stories featured in National Geographic, Time, The New York Times, and other leading international publications. Human trafficking is a multi-billion dollar crime that disproportionately affects women and girls across South Asia, driven by poverty, inequality, and limited opportunities. The UN estimates that more than 150,000 people are trafficked annually in South Asia, with women and girls among the most affected. For Smita, it is a story she feels deeply compelled to tell. But gaining survivors' trust and documenting their experiences requires patience, sensitivity, and even a dollop of humor.
2: बुढ़िया बोलते हो सास को? हम लोग अपना सास को बुढ़िया बोले तो हो गया काम.
0: Her story, We Cry in Silence, is an ongoing body of work documenting this issue.
1: This is M, who was a trafficking survivor. She was trafficked by a man she had met at a private computer coaching class. She fell in love with him and she eloped with him and went to Delhi, from where she was sold to a brothel. Ultimately, one client who took mercy on her gave her his phone, and then she made a call to her father and gave the location, and that's how the West Bengal police went to Delhi. And then the West Bengal and Delhi police both raided the red light area in GB Road, and then they rescued her. This photograph was taken when I was traveling with them. We had lunch together and we were traveling by the local train, and they were waiting for the train to come. And this is her younger cousin, and she was holding her hand. And it also shows the vulnerability, these young girls who don't know how the outside world is and how they fall into the traps. So this was the lead image, this was a cover story in India. Globally, it was the second, lead in the magazine. And it was a 26-page story, which is a pretty big deal, especially these days when everything is drying up.
0: But why in the world's most populous nation have the people behind the camera overwhelmingly been men? Sabina Gadiok is a professor and photo historian.
3: In other parts of the world, photography became popularized very quickly. We call it the Kodak moment, where everybody could have a camera and everybody could, photograph. In this part of the world, photography was a very elite pursuit because the Kodak moment never happened. People could not afford cameras of their own. So people would go to the studio to be photographed. And there were very few photographers, but most of them were men.
0: She's also the biographer of Homai Vyarawala.
3: Homai Vyarawala was India's first woman press photographer from this part of the world. When I say this part of the world, it's not like we had press photographers in Sri Lanka or, in Bangladesh or wherever. I mean, of course, Bangladesh had not been created at that time. We are talking about the 40s, 50s and 60s. She was also the first woman photographer photographing in an arena that was dominated by men, that is politics.
0: Homai was born in 1913 and documented some of India's most defining moments during and after independence in 1947. She photographed prominent figures such as Mahatma Gandhi, India's first Prime Minister Jawaharlal Nehru, and India's first woman Prime Minister Indira Gandhi, as well as visiting dignitaries and celebrities. And her style was distinct.
3: She could capture the most amazing candid photographs. There's this lovely photograph of Nehru smiling, standing next to a board, and it

0: says photography prohibited. And he's standing next to the board and he's deliberately posing for her.
1: But how did she do it as the sole woman among a crowd of male photographers?
0: She always talked about being very patient. She said, as a woman, I learned patience. I'm socialized to waiting. I would not go with the men right in front and be in this rush to kind of push and shove and take the first photograph. I would wait. When everybody had cleared out, I would go forward and I would take the picture. And sometimes she would take the best photographs because she had the intelligence to know that all that pushing and shoving is not going to get her a good image. I think that inherently she believed in the dignity of the subject. I think that makes for a good camera person.
1: Barriers for women photographers were even more stark in Homai's time.
0: At that time, the only way that her photographs could be printed in magazines like the Illustrated Weekly of India was under her husband's name. Her husband was a photographer as well, and she learned her photography from him. After a while, photographs start to be published under her name. You can imagine this amazing sight of a woman cycling in Delhi with all those cameras on her shoulders, strapped around her, flash bulbs which are like the size of an ashtray, big thing, ma'am, even bigger than that. You know, all that paraphernalia traveling on a cycle. The next challenge comes when she has a son and she has to have the responsibility of being a parent who's, you know, looking after her son, doing all the household work and going out and working in the field, you know, with her husband.
1: In this regard, not much has changed. Motherhood and family responsibilities continue to add another layer of challenges for women photojournalists.
2: Not just photojournalism, take any job where you don't have a routine. Because our jobs, there's no routine. You get an assignment, sometimes you leave at 3 o'clock in the morning. You have to reach somewhere by 5 in the morning for that morning light. My first priority is of a mother. And then, of course, my profession is equally important. That doesn't make me a bad photographer or irresponsible. But I do need certain space to make certain arrangements.
1: She brings nuance to her work, recognizing that women photographers can gain access to spaces and experiences that often remain invisible to others.
2: So this is in the tea gardens of West Bengal in the Doors region. And this is the girl's mother who was showing her photograph, the last and only photograph of her daughter, who has gone missing and she's still missing even today.
1: In her work, she avoids viewing stories through a black and white lens, instead exploring their complex realities.
2: Again, I had a very different view about trafficking. I always thought that there is some kind of dude, you know, who is like a Bollywood villain who would come and, you know, tell some sob stories or to the girls, brainwash them and then kidnap them. But in most cases, most of the traffickers that I met, they were very simple looking. You would not even believe that they were traffickers. And there were so many women traffickers involved, which I did not know. And these will only happen when you spend time, when you dig enough, right? When you investigate. And there were so many women who are involved in it. Women who are mothers. Women who have their own children, but they are trafficking other girls. And once I remember I spoke to this woman who had trafficked 6 girls within her community, from the surrounding villages. And then I asked her, you have your own 3 daughters. And you have, you know, taken these girls. Don't you have any shame? And she said, what is there to be ashamed of? I have given them a better life. Then I asked her, who are you to judge whether that life is better or not? And what about the dignity and respect? And what about the violence that they are undergoing every day? And what about the consent? They are not consenting to it. You have pushed them into it. 90% of the times that I've seen, the women and girls that I've met, all of them, they end up saying that, you know, we only want people to take us normally, to treat us normally. We don't want victimhood. We don't want that. We don't want pity. Just treat us as normal human beings. Just talk to us like that. We are happy. We are dealing with what we have the best way we can. And I think that's a big lesson that even I learned. Photography for me has a greater purpose, right? I'm not just sharing the stories. I think I'm also healing myself in many ways.

0: The market for fashion with coded Nazi emblems is growing. But now, activists are using a clever workaround to neutralize the trend.
1: What if the best way to fight neo-Nazis was to hijack their brand?
2: I spent almost 20 years inside the neo-Nazi scene. I even produced and sold right-wing music myself. I think it's important to fight extremism with creativity.
1: Today, Philipp Schlaffer works as an anti-violence and de-radicalization trainer and advises a campaign called Rights Against the Right. Together with the NGO Laut gegen Nazis and a German advertising agency, they really did find a creative way to fight extremism. No police raids, no bans, trademark law. So how does it work? In Germany, many Nazi symbols are illegal and using them can result in fines or even jail time. But sellers avoid the law by using codes. Those codes are often hidden in designs that resemble skatewear or techno fashion.
2: I've been to schools that have trouble recognizing these T-shirts. I had to point it out to them and say, look, those boys are wearing these particular T-shirts. That shouldn't be allowed.
1: The de-radicalization trainer told us he sometimes sees entire classrooms or even entire years where almost everyone is radicalized.
2: We're talking about kids who are 12, 13, 14 years old marching with neo-Nazis. That really worries me.
1: The items are easy to order. It's not as though they are hidden in the dark net.
2: It's become a global business where a lot of money is changing hands.
1: So the Rights Against the Right team came up with a strategy to undermine those profits. They analysed dozens of extremist online shops to identify the brands and codes that matter most, and they trademarked them.
2: So you first had to see, okay, which articles are successful right now, which articles can be targeted, what's currently popular among young people interested in right-wing extremism. Then you try to destroy those brands.
1: The process isn't easy. Registering a single trademark takes months and costs thousands of euros. The campaign is funded by donations, but it seems to work.
3: The first time when we did our press release that we have registered a trademark successfully, something really, really magical happened. I think it took 30 minutes and the trademark was taken down by all the online shops. They don't want to lose a court fight for this reason.
1: Critics may ask, what's the long-term impact? Can't extremists simply create new brands, invent new codes? Yes, they can. The scene is adaptable. In a way, it is a Sisyphean task. But every single trademark dispute forces sellers to spend time, money and resources rebuilding their brands.
2: It's lots of little pinpricks that hurt. It has to hurt financially. The less money this scene makes, the weaker it becomes.
1: And once the trademark strategy became known, the takedowns came faster.
3: In the end, it was not 30 minutes that we had to wait, it was more 10 minutes. That was also the proof point for us that we have found something that really, really solves a problem.
1: The team doesn't claim that trademark law can dismantle neo-Nazi networks. That's not their goal.
2: Neo-Nazis shouldn't feel that they have a safe haven. They should be afraid that the ideas they have, the ones they're selling, might be taken away from them, and that the product will need to be taken offline. That takes away their sense of security.
1: The campaign has even taken it a step further. They've taken over the name of one of Germany's biggest neo-Nazi online shops and turned it into a store selling anti-fascist fashion. But doing all that comes with a risk. The activists regularly have to deal with insults and threats.
2: Sadly, that's how things are now. People who engage in the fight against extremism often come under attack themselves, especially online.
1: Not every code can be trademarked, not every workaround can be stopped. But by exposing how these symbols spread and how extremist businesses profit, the campaign has pushed the issue into the public spotlight, one trademark at a time.
0: That's all from Arts Unveiled for today. See you next week.

0: sweat, hard work, and heavy machinery. These are Germany's coolest construction workers. Between a dream job and sexism, some days are a real challenge.
1: Sometimes I drive home afterwards and cry because there's nothing more I can do.
0: In 15 minutes. People worldwide are asking themselves this question. What do we want our future to look like? Change begins with working together. The future starts with us. So, let's check out the solutions. Global Us. In 60 minutes.

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0: 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Japan is preparing for conflict. South Korea is arming itself. Taiwan is fortifying its defenses. Former enemies are now allies as China tests the boundaries. Old enmities, new friendships. Watch the full story on YouTube.
5: Radical transparency. 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Julian Assange revolutionized the information age.
6: He was willing to breach new frontiers.
5: WikiLeaks made him a global sensation and the most famous fugitive on the planet. The story of an idealist.
7: Do you have to pay a price for things you believe in? 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
8: This is DW News, and these are our top stories. US President Donald Trump has threatened to bomb Oman. Trump told Fox News that he would take action against the US ally if it, quote, gets in the way of talks with Tehran. Iran says it's near to finalizing an agreement with the Gulf state to restart shipping through the Strait of Hormuz.
9: 100 times.
8: U.S. Envoy Jared Kushner has met Israeli Prime Minister Benjamin Netanyahu to rescue a U.S.-backed peace roadmap for Gaza. The Israeli Prime Minister's office called the discussions deep and constructive. Netanyahu had rejected the 15-point plan last week. Israel says the Board of Peace is now creating two working groups, one of which will cover the disarmament and demilitarization of Gaza. A former gang leader is on trial in Las Vegas for the murder of rapper Tupac Shakur, who died a week after being hit in a drive-by shooting in 1996. For decades, the murder went unsolved. Dwayne Keefe D. Davis denies accusations he orchestrated the murder. In opening statements, the killing was called an act of revenge.

0: For the first time since the Second World War, a far-right party could win power in a German state. When I came to Saxony-Anhalt to cover the regional elections, I didn't expect to find a fight for the soul of the nation.
1: Wir möchten nicht mehr und nicht weniger als Geschichte schreiben hier im September.
0: The Alternative for Germany sees an opportunity to implement its vision, not just in one state, but for the whole country.
2: Wir wollen unsere Heimat, unser Vaterland wieder vom Kopf auf die Füße stellen.
0: Let's be clear, Germany isn't run entirely from Berlin. Each of its 16 states has control over things like education, policing and parts of immigration. So if the AfD wins here in Saxony-Anhalt, victory would be more than symbolic. I wanted to know whether warnings about this party are exaggerated. So I spent 6 months talking to everyone I could, AfD politicians.
3: Einige warnen, das ist eher ein Staatsstreich.
1: Das ist völliger Blödsinn.
0: The people voting for them.
4: Die nennen das Kind beim Namen.
0: Their opponents.
5: I think it's important to protest the far right.
6: Und gerade vor dem Hintergrund der deutschen Geschichte müssen wir hier an dieser Stelle natürlich sehr vorsichtig sein.
0: Historians and security officials.
7: It's very much comparable to the rise of the Nazis.
0: How did we get to the point where a party that triggers such comparisons could be so close to actually governing? And what happens if the AfD wins power? München, Saxony-Anhalt, west of Berlin, an AfD town hall. It's hard not to sense the frustration here. Wages and life expectancy are the lowest in the country. I've come to hear from the people flocking to the party.
4: Es wird doch nur das Geld sonst wohin gespendet. Aber die Schulen, die verkommen, die gucken nicht, wie die Rentner über die Runden kommen.
0: One thing quickly becomes clear. This isn't somewhere transformed by immigration. Migration here is lower than much of Germany. But many people still feel they've been left behind.
8: Wir wollen wieder Deutschland sein und nicht, dass wir ein Land sind, wo so viele Leute drin sind, die eigentlich nicht so richtig zu uns gehören. Nichts gegen die Ausländer, wirklich nicht. Aber wir sind einfach kein reines Deutschland mehr.
0: The Conservative CDU Party has run the state for 24 years. Now this man wants to take over. Ulrich Siegmund is a former perfume salesman turned TikTok star and now leading politician.
9: Holen wir uns nächstes Jahr endlich unser.
0: Offline, he has a history of networking with ethno-nationalists. More on that later. The state's domestic intelligence agency has labelled his party as right-wing extremist. They argue some AfD positions are unconstitutional and anti-democratic. Some in the crowd wear brands popular in the neo-Nazi scene. For some people, that feeling of being seen and heard is powerful enough to outweigh any concerns about political affiliations.
10: Wenn ich sage, ich habe Nationalstolz, ich bin ein Deutscher, ist schon ein Verbrechen. Ja. Zu sagen, ich darf nicht sagen, ich habe Nationalstolz.
0: I asked them about AfD politicians who use Nazi slogans.
4: Muss man denn auf jedes Wort achten, wenn man jetzt irgendwas sagt?
11: Ulrich Siegmund and in fact the whole AfD is somehow immune against criticism from the outside, from the media, but also from the political competitors.
0: Johannes Hillier is a political consultant and studies the far right.
12: But rising populism doesn't explain why the security services are sounding the alarm. For that, you have to look at what the AfD plans to do if it wins power. Three ideas appear time and again: cultural identity, education, and a vision to radically change not just how the state is run, but Germany as a whole.
1: Wir möchten nicht immer an Symptomen rumspielen, wir möchten die Grundursachen wirklich angehen.
12: And he wants to begin with a turnaround in migration policy.
0: That means removing the pull factors. No more cash handouts for asylum seekers. Refugees should do community service. And anyone without the right to stay should be locked up.
1: Das heißt, ausreisepflichtige Personen müssen unter unserer Regierung natürlich in Abschiebehaft.
0: Siegmund also wants to set up a deportation task force. While Siegmund portrays his plan as a return to law and order, in front of a crowd, he casts the fight against immigration as a fight to preserve German identity.
13: Das muss ich ganz klar so sagen, weil das, was wir hier seit 2000

0: 15 erlebt haben, das, was wir immer noch erleben und das, was wir gerade in der Dynamik erleben, die einfach nicht mehr geht, die unser Land gegen die Wand fährt und die vor allem unsere eigene Selbstidentität zerstört.
1: And it's this us and them framing that's part of the reason experts say the AfD is an ethnic nationalist party, or in German Völkisch. And these experts say it offers clues as to the AfD's real agenda. Remember when I said Siegmund associates with extremists? Well, this is Siegmund at a meeting with Martin Senner, leader of the white supremacist identitarian movement.
2: At the meeting, they discussed so-called remigration. For Senner, it's repatriations of non-Europeans and a high-pressure campaign for, quote, non-assimilated citizens to leave. The revelations about that meeting triggered the largest demonstrations in Germany's post-war history.
3: Menschen, die Migrationshintergrund haben, haben nicht die gleichen Rechte bzw. werden von der Partei nicht gleich behandelt. Hier liegt ein ganz klarer Verstoß vor gegen Artikel 1 des Grundgesetzes. Die Würde des Menschen ist unantastbar.
2: Human dignity is a reference to the First Amendment of Germany's Constitution. It was written with the atrocities of the Holocaust fresh in mind. And by the way, in 2025, a top court in Germany labelled Serner's concept of remigration as unconstitutional because it would deny rights to citizens with migrant roots. The AfD still uses the term.
4: He is really the mask of a radical agenda, including the remigration ideas of Martin Sellner.
1: To really understand the AfD's agenda, we have to look beyond migration. It's not just about controlling who gets to be in Germany. It's about something much more fundamental, about molding the minds of future generations.
0: Wir werden die Lehrpläne entideologisieren.
2: That means fewer rainbow flags and racism awareness classes, a tactic to delegitimize those topics. But it's also about focusing less on the dark parts of German history and more on what the AfD views as the successes.
5: They've got like the slogan, less Hitler, more Bismarck.
2: Jakob Schergaard researches how the AfD handles history.
5: And that really shows where the path is going down, right?
0: Wir möchten unsere Geschichte auch wieder positiv lernen.
1: At first glance, that doesn't sound particularly controversial, but in Germany, that idea is contentious.
2: In Germany, it's almost impossible to escape the past. Memorials are everywhere, school children visit former concentration camps. Remembering the crimes of the Nazis, or as they're called, National Socialists, isn't just history here, it's part of how modern Germany understands itself.
1: The AfD wants to change that.
5: They're using coded language, right? They're talking about the cult of guilt, Schuldkult in German, right? So the commemoration of National Socialism and the atrocities and the crimes is too much. It's keeping the German nation down and the German people down.
2: Siegmund wants to defund a group that organizes school trips to former concentration camps.
6: Of course Germans can be proud of what they have achieved, but being proud of what they have achieved doesn't exclude remembering the worst times in Germany and German Nazi-ship.
2: Stefan Kramer is head of domestic security services in the state of Thuringia. His agency has labelled the AfD there as a right-wing extremist threat to the constitution.
6: They simply want to release these ghosts and monsters which are under the surface and which were banned in the past because of our education programs.
2: Education programs the AfD has long viewed with scepticism and would now have the chance to change.
1: But to understand where real power lies, we have to look somewhere else. This is where elections become power. Who runs the police? Who oversees the intelligence services, who appoints senior officials, nominates judges, and who gets to shape the state itself.
2: Germany's domestic intelligence service monitors extremist threats. In Saxony-Anhalt, it classifies the AfD as right-wing extremist. If he wins, Ulrich Siegmund could replace the state's intelligence chief on day one.
6: Which leads to the point that extremists are sitting not only in the driver's seat of the democracy as a government, but also have to decide on those security agencies and get also informations about their own extremist activities which are observed by those agencies, which is a contradiction in itself.
2: This scenario is causing alarm.
1: For example, Can law enforcement agencies continue to share intelligence with an AfD government?

0: Naja, das ist eine Kampagne wieder gegen uns. Das ist völliger Blödsinn.
1: I asked Tiedemann about the specific warnings that the AfD will try to seize power over law enforcement agencies.
0: Eigentlich wollen wir die Apparate wieder auf den alten Weg des Erfolges zurückführen und sie entpolitisieren und wieder neutral und vor allem fürs Land gestalten. Und das ist eigentlich ein großer Unterschied.
2: Tiedemann admits that the AfD would not just bring in new management, but try to reprogram the institutions.
1: But it's not just about the top jobs. It's also about support staff. In the past, the AfD has hired activists from organisations in the white nationalist scene.
2: I pressed Tiedemann on whether he would rule out hiring such people, including activists from the identitarian movement.
0: Für mich ist der Mensch im Mittelpunkt und den schauen wir uns genau an. Und wenn die Kriterien für die entsprechende Stelle besetzt wird, dann werde ich hier keine Gesinnungsprüfung machen.
2: So Tiedemann won't rule it out. What makes that controversial is that the identitarian movement appears here on the AfD's non-compatibility list. This is a list of extremist groups whose members are banned from joining the AfD.
0: Diese Unvereinbarkeitsliste, Sie reden hier von einer Partei. Wir reden jetzt hier von einem ganz anderen Rechtskreis. Wir reden hier von einer Landesregierung. Und dort gibt es keine politischen Vorgaben bei der Besetzung beispielsweise eines Abteilungsleiters oder so, sondern einen Rechtsrahmen. Und den halten wir selbstverständlich immer ein.
2: So Tiedemann is saying that the AfD's own rules designed to keep extremists out of the party wouldn't apply to him as state premier. Critics also fear that the AfD could chip away at institutional norms. They point to what happened in Thuringia.
1: As the eldest member, this AfD lawmaker had the responsibility of presiding over the opening session of Parliament.
3: Die Sitzung ist unterbrochen. Ich habe Sie auch nicht um das Wort gebeten.
4: Wir widersprechen Ihnen.
3: Die Sitzung ist unterbrochen.
4: Wir können nicht dauerhaft die Geschäftsordnung so aushöhlen, wie Sie das gerade tun.
5: Wir fordern den zweitältesten Abgeordneten auf, die Sitzung fortzuführen.
1: The AfD's opponents accused the party of using their blocking powers to try to derail the forming of a new government.
6: It's about how one party blackmails other parties for political decisions because they think they have basically the understanding that democracy is a dictatorship of the majority of votes, which is of course it is not.
1: Kramer believes these scenes in Thuringia are a flavor of what is to come should the AfD win again.
6: And that is one of the fundamental differences between how AfD is treating and looking at the democracy than the other parties are.
1: In the end, the courts intervened, but with concerns over the future functioning of the judiciary, there is no guarantee of such a safeguard in the future.
7: Also wir merken schon, dass die Strategie der AfD ist, die unsere freiheitliche Demokratie von innen heraus zu untergraben und Stück für Stück kaputt zu machen.
2: This is where it stops being a debate about cracking down on immigration or blending out the Holocaust and becomes a debate about democracy itself.
8: It's really a test how resilient German institutions are against a far-right government with a non-democratic agenda.
1: As he concludes, Tiedemann strikes a wistful tone, or is he simply stirring up a siege mentality?
9: Wir halten zusammen, wir lassen uns nicht spalten von denjenigen, die es machen wollen. Wir stehen zusammen und deswegen werden wir uns hier am 6.9. unser wunderschönes Land zurückholen.
1: In the end, it strikes me that it is this combination of fear-mongering and raising hopes that makes the AfD and Tiedemann so compelling to voters here. For Tiedemann, there is a growing weight of expectation. The government in Berlin is deeply unpopular. The AfD is top of national polls. So all eyes are on him to deliver.
2: The AfD insists it just wants to put the country back on the right path and restore pride in German identity. Its opponents say they're ethnic nationalists who fundamentally want to change what German democracy is at the expense of minorities. Two visions that couldn't be further apart. It's now down to German voters to decide which one they believe.
10: There aren't many women on construction sites. Julia Schäfer is a rare exception. She's a master bricklayer and a social media star. Over 1 million people follow her on Instagram alone.
11: It's exhausting, I'll admit, but it's a lot of fun.
10: But she's also experienced sexual harassment.
11: There was this one guy

0: guy who kept grabbing my ass.
1: The clay builder Anna Maas says sexism remains the largest problem on construction sites.
2: The foremen and fellow apprentices, the male ones, will comment on your body or rate how f***able they think you are.
1: Frida just started an apprenticeship as a carpenter. She's calling for more equality.
3: Mind if I take off my shirt too?
4: Go ahead.
3: If he can do it, why can't I?
1: Road construction is a really tough line of work. Very few women venture into it. Sally from the paving crew says it's her dream job.
0: Thanks, now I've got branches in my face. Are you out of your mind? When you drive down the road, the men can't stop staring.
1: They're all exceptions in their trades. What do they love about their jobs? What are the biggest challenges they face? And what do they think about the fact that there are still so few women working in construction today? I come from a family of tradespeople and once considered learning a trade myself, but the thought of a lifetime of hard labor put me off. Maybe I just didn't think I was capable of it as a woman. One opinion I keep hearing, especially from men, is...
5: In general, I'd say men should handle the rough work and women the finer details. I don't want to discriminate. I just think construction is still a man's job.
1: Of course, there are other men who see things differently, but the numbers don't lie. Of all industries in Germany, construction employs the fewest women. In the most physically demanding trades on construction sites, it was just 2.3% in 2025. That's really low. One woman who made it is Julia Schäfer from southwestern Baden. She just might be Germany's best-known female bricklayer. With lots of online followers, she also earns money with social media. But her main passion is bricklaying.
0: Press it all the way down, keep it straight, and squeeze when you're ready.
6: One, two, three.
1: Julia has been a master bricklayer for about 6 years. She runs her own company and is currently building her own production hall with a team of men. Today, I'm helping build a reinforced concrete foundation, and later, Julia will lay a brick wall on it.
0: This metal will all be covered in concrete. You won't see it once we're done.
6: Okay.
1: Once her building is complete, Julia will use it as a warehouse, workshop, and office for her company, as well as a place to create social media content.
0: This is going to be the hub for everything that happens here. Either we'll specialize in restoration, buying old properties and fixing them up. That'll be a new challenge for me. I'm not familiar with that kind of work yet. Is the beeping bothering you? Mike, you're bugging us. That's the best that can happen. It's so much fun. I can't imagine a day without cracking jokes or goofing around. That's just how it is.
1: Why do you think there are still so few women in construction?
0: I think a lot of them are put off by the rough tone, maybe by the construction site itself, but that's just part of the job. You have to be able to handle it. I'll admit that you can't be too
1: sensitive?
0: Well, I'm sensitive too. I cry, to be honest. That's just how I am, I cry, but you learn to get on with it.
6: Cool.
1: All right, let's get started then. What's there to do?
0: Mikey's already set the height, right, Mikey? Oh, right, he wasn't allowed to. Wherever you see these bars,
1: I should
0: cover them up. Good, we can mark that and move on.
1: Red, so down?
0: Hang on. Now.
1: Now?
0: Yeah.
1: When Julia started her apprenticeship, she was in her early 20s. She soon learned how hard it was to be the only woman working at a construction site. One bad experience followed the next, and she was sexually harassed.
0: There was this one guy who kept grabbing my ass, and at some point I lost it and threw my trowel at him. Enough is enough. But right then, the training supervisor walked in, and who got in trouble? I did. The whole week had just been too much to take. He wouldn't stop. So I told my dad, I don't want to do this anymore. And he said, look, sweetheart, I'd love to take this off your hands, but I can't. I love you more than anything, but I can't do that for you. Either you deal with it yourself, find your own path and find the confidence to stand up for yourself, or you don't. But then this job isn't the right fit for

0: you.
1: Dann habe ich mir
0: so I thought about it and yeah, he had a point.
1: Ja, hat er eigentlich ja recht.
2: Unbelievable. So in that situation when he grabbed you, were you able to, I mean, how did that turn out?
0: The training supervisor yelled at me in front of everyone. Everyone laughed and then I went home. I just packed my things and left.
2: Shortly after, a fellow apprentice told the instructor what had actually happened.
0: And the training supervisor called everyone together and apologized to me in front of the whole team. He said, I'm sorry, I didn't see that. And if he ever touches that girl again, he'll have me to deal with. I'll give you all a piece of my mind. And from that moment on, they accepted me. And I was, this sounds so dumb, but I was accepted as Julian, as one of the guys.
2: Not as Julia, but as
0: Julian. It's so dumb, I know.
2: Julia stuck it out, but not every young woman is likely to be that self-assured. Others might have given up.
1: Ziehen, aber ich sag immer ziehen.
0: I say ziege, goat, instead of ziehen, pull. The guys tease me, where's the goat? And I say, leave me alone, that's just my dialect. I'd be really happy if more women did this job, because it's a great job, especially the camaraderie you feel in the team. Talking to other people in this line of work, you have to be able to rely on your co-workers. But the job has negative sides too. When I hear my boss or my co-workers say something that's out of line, or when I can't wear certain tops because someone sitting across from me is bound to say something like, wow, what a nice view, I mean, that's just not cool.
2: But sexism doesn't always mean sexual harassment. It starts much earlier, as soon as women aren't considered capable of doing the job, simply because they're women.
0: Right at the very beginning, when I was at a construction site and a concrete truck driver said, I'm not going to give you any concrete, you're a girl. You have no business being here. You don't know what you're doing. Even if I didn't, that still doesn't give him the right to say that. And I think that kind of thing just ruins it for girls.
2: So why do some women still choose a career in construction? I ask Frieda from Dresden, who just started an apprenticeship as a carpenter. What do you need?
3: A chisel would be good.
2: What do you need it for?
3: For the spots you can't reach with a saw. You can get to them with a chisel and a mallet.
4: Ah, okay.
2: She dropped out of her degree program in communication psychology and took up this apprenticeship instead. She was inspired to after having built her own bed and kitchen.
3: I started building my bed and I really got into it. But I kept telling myself I'd finish my degree first and then maybe do it. And then I thought, I want a pair of carpenter's pants. They're so stylish and durable. So my girlfriend gifted me a pair for Christmas. I put them on, stood in front of the mirror, and I thought, I don't want to just wear them, I want to be that person. So I asked her, what if I dropped out of college and did an apprenticeship instead? And she said, go for it.
2: You know what I thought you meant? This is what I thought a chisel was.
3: A crowbar.
2: A crowbar.
3: Some say clawbar. Learned that today. I think anyone can learn a trade, for sure.
2: Well, I'd say I'm all thumbs.
3: But where'd you get that from?
2: Yeah, where did I get that from?
3: Were you constantly being told you're all thumbs? Or was it implied?
2: Or is it maybe because that's how I grew up? My brother is good with his hands and learned a trade. He's a boy, of course. So maybe we were just brought up that way.
3: I think that definitely plays a role. In my case, my mom always did everything, and there wasn't a man around to say, I'll do that, or don't touch that.
2: The next day, we see each other again at her workplace. Frieda's colleagues are certified craftsmen and her direct supervisors at the construction site.
5: You put these slats with the others on the left.
1: Yeah.
2: Today, we're rebuilding a ramshackle winter garden. demolition work in 30-degree summer heat is harder than I thought. This is Frida's second week on the job, and it's my second day on a construction site. This is actually kind of fun.
3: Because we can let out all that built-up tension with the hammer.
2: Exactly. Of course, there's a lot that can build up when you're constantly given the impression that women are the weaker sex.
3: That was certainly the kind of feedback I got when I told people I was starting an apprenticeship as a carpenter. They'd say, that's pretty tough, isn't it? You've got to be pretty strong for that. And I thought, I'm already pretty muscular, and of course that'll improve with time. But a friend of mine, he's almost my height, maybe 5 centimeters taller, and was as skinny as a reed at the start of his apprenticeship. And nobody said that to him. They just patted him on the back and said, you go for it, kid. But he had it just as hard when he started off.
5: Now we have a better view. You can see this wasn't positioned properly. That's why it wasn't working. So rub the chain around the back first. Good.
3: It's important that you cut the wood with the front tip of the saw. That's to ensure that the saw doesn't kick back in the worst case.
2: Kicking back sounds harmless, but I'll bet if it kicks back, it'll take off my face.
3: Well, you definitely have to be careful. I keep hearing stories about people with only 7 fingers left. I'd kind of like to keep all my fingers.
2: It's now a sweltering 34 degrees Celsius outside. The guys have already taken off their shirts. It's not really fair that men can just do that and it looks cool.
3: The way I see it, if he can do it, I want to be able to do it too. I get it, but I'm sweating just as much as they are.
2: But can we really do that? Just take our tops off?
3: Do you guys mind if I take off my shirt too?
4: Go ahead.
2: It seems normal for men to take off their shirts when it's hot, but somehow it's still different for women.
6: I guess it's just something we're brought up with, and I'm sure there are still those who have something to say about it, but in principle, it shouldn't be any different.
3: It just needs to become a normal thing.
6: And it's probably because we live in a male-dominated world. Men get more flustered when they see women running around naked and they've never seen it before. But I'm sure you get used to it pretty quickly.
2: Well, I for one wouldn't dare.
6: But you're wearing a bra underneath, right?
2: Yeah, sure, but...
6: But it's still weird?
2: I don't know, it's hard to get over myself. It's probably ingrained in me so deeply.
6: I guess if you were raised from the start to believe it didn't matter if it's a woman or a man standing there shirtless, then it doesn't matter.
2: I definitely respect Frida for doing it.
3: These are people I feel comfortable around, where I can walk around topless without being sexualized.
2: I'll meet up with Frida again in 6 months and wonder whether she'll encounter sexism further down the road. I hope not. For decades, construction was a male-dominated field, and not just in people's minds. On West German construction sites, there were many jobs women weren't even allowed to do before 1994. Now I'm meeting a woman who works in another male-dominated field, road construction. Sally operates the asphalt roller for a paving crew in the eastern state of Thuringia. Her job is to compact freshly laid asphalt.
0: There's usually a shovel around for this, but I don't have one right now.
2: The paving crew works all day long. First, they receive a delivery of 160-degree hot asphalt, which they pour into a paver and spread across the road. Then Sally compacts it. It must be pretty cool to drive a roller like this.
0: Yeah, I like it, especially when you're driving down a road, you know, when you're working near apartments and houses and the men can't stop staring.
7: Yeah?
8: Yeah.
0: A lot of them say they've never seen anything like it. They walk right past me and tell me it's actually a little creepy sometimes.
2: Yeah, I can imagine.
0: Want to try? I wasn't that fast just now. I can set it faster if you want.
2: Oh no, let's start slow for now. There's something special about driving big construction machines like this, isn't there? It's kind of cool. When you're up here, like...
0: It's just beeping because your butt left the seat.
2: Oh, okay.
0: Can you take over for me?
2: I have to say, this feels pretty awesome. Why do you think so few women want to do this job, even today?
0: I think they don't dare to try. I think a lot of them just wonder, can I keep up with the men? Can I actually do the work? Can I handle it physically?
2: Operating a road roller is probably not the most physically demanding part of road construction. I mean, sure, I'm wary of handling such a big machine. But what about you? You've always wanted to do this, right?
0: Yeah, I've always wanted to be a road builder.
2: Wow. And what gave you the idea?
0: My brothers do it, they got me hooked.
2: Really? You have two older brothers?
0: Yeah, they're pavers too. It's always been our dream to work in the same crew.
2: We have to hurry. Rain is forecast for tomorrow, and if the ground is wet, the paving crew won't be able to lay the asphalt. It's going to be a long day.
0: We won't be done for the day until this stretch is finished.
2: I was just going to ask, so that means you don't really know when you'll finish work?
0: You can't really say no. I mean, in the paving crew, you can never really say for sure.
2: So how does she manage things with her four-year-old son? Sally is a single mum.
0: I've got my mom at home, and luckily she helps me out. Otherwise, none of this would be possible. She takes him to kindergarten in the morning and picks him up in the afternoon. And when I get home from work, I take care of him, of course.
2: I'll see Sally and her son again when I visit their home and learn more about why she was turned down from her dream job at first, simply for being a woman. 450 kilometers away in the Lüneburg Heath, I meet Anna Maas. She's a clay builder, and sadly, she's had some pretty bad experiences on male-dominated construction sites.
4: So that's what we want to put on the wall today.
2: That's why she's now self-employed.
4: And now here's the most important rule. This funnel, this container right here, is never allowed to run completely dry.
2: Okay.
4: It'll start to smoke and stink if it does.
2: Anna has been hired to cover the interior walls of this old farmhouse with clay. First, the clay is spread onto the straw mats on the wall with a plastering machine and then smoothed out.
4: We still need to check the reeds. So we have to go over everything and check the quality. That would be the first thing to do.
2: She first experienced just how tough things can get on a construction site when she was 18, during her apprenticeship. What was it like for you to hold your own, especially among so many men?
4: I think it really sucked, and I'm not actually sure how I handled it so well. Maybe because I smoked a lot of weed. I mean, I think that would be the most logical explanation.
2: You couldn't have coped without? How did the men treat you?
4: Well, the stories I'm about to tell you aren't exactly pleasant. Like, the men, even the other male apprentices, would comment on and rate your body at work, talking about how f***able they think you are. Those were just normal, everyday things I experienced as an 18-year-old girl. And then being called flat-chested or flat as a pancake or whatever, that's definitely a thing. I can certainly understand why so many women end up quitting their training and struggle to brush it aside, psychologically speaking.
2: So how did you defend yourself?
4: As a woman, you just laugh because that's what you're taught to do. If you don't laugh, people start asking why you didn't think it was funny. ask if you're a prude or something. And maybe my way of countering their humor helped me a bit. At some point, I started making a lot of jokes about men and stuff like that.
7: Mm-hmm.
4: One thing's for sure, it's made me act a lot tougher, like a macho.

0: think it's strange to see women on construction sites because you're always doing your nails and your hands get so dirty from the clay. And I looked down at myself and I said, yeah, I do my nails sometimes, not all of them, but I like it. I enjoy it and I enjoy looking after myself. You get your hair done.
1: You shower? And you've wiped your butt and washed your hands?
0: They'll ask, what are you doing here? And sometimes I don't even know what that's supposed to mean. Maybe it's just a sign of extreme insecurity on the part of older men.
2: Insecurity, or is there something more? In any case, Anna has taken matters into her own hands. She doesn't want sexism to ruin the job she loves.
3: Our dream, Franziska's and mine, is to one day carry out an entire construction project with only female-owned companies. That doesn't mean men can't work on the project, but it's very important that they can't butt in and need to accept doing things differently than they might have.
2: Anna has other things on her mind as well. She's worried about her daughter's professional futures since they're already hearing sexist remarks at school, but more on that later. Sally, the road builder, lives just north of Bavaria. Oh, that's your roller?
4: Can it even get here from over there?
2: She's raising her four-year-old son on her own. To him, Mum is the ultimate construction expert.
4: He'd love to work with me if he could.
5: Yeah.
2: Does he already have his own roller?
4: Yeah, a small one. It's down there.
2: He's growing up with it being normal for women to work in construction, isn't he?
4: He says he wants to ride big machines. He'd love to come to work with me every day.
2: Is he part of a new generation growing up with a different view of women? And will Sally ever tell him how hard she had to fight to get her job? Look at this. Fundamentals of asphalt compaction.
4: Yeah, my coworker gave me all that.
2: You studied something else before this, right?
4: No. Restaurant and catering service. I did that as a stopgap because no construction company would hire me back then. They said, sweetheart, you'll need an extra bathroom on the job site and a changing room and blah, blah.
2: But it was always clear to you that you actually wanted to work in road construction, right?
4: Exactly. I think they just assume a woman can't handle the job, like she's not physically up to the task.
2: But it is a tough job, isn't it? The tone is definitely different, rougher.
4: You certainly need a sense of humor, otherwise you won't get very far. I was actually scared too, to be honest. Sure, I have to take a few jabs now and then, but I give them right back. What's this little twig for? You know how big it is. Are you out of your mind? Thanks, now I've got branches in my face. Great. And who's going to clean my roller now? I'm going to light a fire under your ass.
2: For the guys on the paving crew, having a woman on the team has been a completely new experience. Has it changed anything?
6: Yeah, she's a breath of fresh air, I'd say. Overall, it's been good. I think it's great that women do this kind of work and they're interested in it, like Sally. More of them could do it. You just have to go for it.
2: Was Sally the first woman you've seen doing this?
6: The very first.
2: And was that strange?
6: In the beginning, sure. The thing is, seeing a woman on a construction site kind of makes you concerned. And she doesn't get any special treatment. All the better that she loves doing it. She's not getting preferential treatment or anything.
2: Sally's supervisor was one of the people who decided against her starting an apprenticeship with them. You turned her down, didn't you?
7: We don't train women. It came as a surprise back then. I've been in construction for 45 years now, and we've never had a girl as an apprentice.
2: So if you're unfamiliar with it...
7: She was young, just 16. It makes you wonder, does she really know what she wants? What if she starts an apprenticeship, trains for 3 years, and in the end realizes it's not for her after all?
2: Sally completed her training as a road builder at another company,

0: 7 years later, with her diploma in hand, she applied again. So how's it going now? What would you say after she's been here for a while? What's it like having a woman on the team?
1: I must say we're very pleasantly surprised that it's worked out so well. It brings a sense of calm to the team, a little bit, I think. We're glad we made that decision.
0: In road construction, you can earn around 3,600 euros gross per month working a 40-hour week. Can other women also imagine working in a profession like this? I accompany Sally to soccer practice. Her sister Jenny also plays on the women's team. What do you think about Sally working in an industry where there are hardly any women?
2: I think it's great, but I imagine it must be super exhausting to be shoveling all day or operating a roller. I don't think the physical labor would be my thing at all. I sit in the office all day and spend the whole time typing.
3: Sitting in an office like Jenny wouldn't work for me at all. Just sitting there at the computer, I think I'd get sick after a while. Just sitting in front of a screen, I couldn't do that.
2: You're outside all day. You're out in the rain, you're out in the cold. Even when it's really hot, you're outside. I can't imagine that at all, but I really admire that she manages to juggle it all. She's a strong woman who can pull it off.
0: And what would it be like for you to work only with men?
2: I could see that, sure, because I think men are a little easier to deal with than women.
4: It's sometimes harder to work with women. They can get a little catty sometimes.
0: Anna from Lüneburg sees things differently. She prefers working with women.
5: Your home, great.
2: Your pizza is ready.
0: Anna has two daughters and is also a single mother. Was it difficult for you to balance raising children and your career?
2: Yes, well, it was quite sobering when the kids were little. After Nala was born, I felt great, physically. But childcare isn't available until they turn one. So until then, I relied on unemployment benefits.
0: How did you go about solving that problem?
2: I take them with me to work sometimes and tell my clients. They just have to come along every now and then. Otherwise, the clients would have to wait even longer. Especially when the kids were sick and it wasn't too cold, I'd lay them down on a sofa in the next room and they'd sleep there. But it's incredibly exhausting when you're plastering walls while carrying a child in a baby sling.
0: Anna and the kids have a great relationship with their dad. He lives nearby. Fun fact, he works in a female-dominated profession as a preschool teacher.
2: We're kind of topsy-turvy in that way, and it always gets a lot of laughs. The fact that at the daycare center, he experiences the same surprise I do as a woman on a construction site. We both get special recognition just for being there.
0: In the evening, Anna has to make a quick trip to her warehouse.
6: Stop! Yeah!
0: We have to load a trailer full of clay for her next project. Her daughter Nala is helping out. She's 14 years old and wants to train as a clay builder after she graduates from high school. She's the only girl in her class who wants to learn a trade. Why do you think so few girls want to learn a trade or work on construction?
3: I think it's because it's always been that way. Men are seen as the stronger ones, and girls have always been told to clean the house, tidy up, stay at home, cook meals. So sometimes I hear the boys in class say things like, yeah, typically women should stick to the housework, or something like that. And I'll tell them, if you're looking for trouble, keep talking. But I don't think it's okay for them to say things like that, just because that's what they've observed growing up.
6: Mein jüngeres Kind, das nicht hier ist.
2: My younger daughter, she's not here right now. Last week, she told me that her teacher had played one of those icebreaker games with them, where the kids are supposed to stand up.

0: if they feel the question applies to them. And she asked, whose dad works in a trade? And then, of course, Naomi stood up too, even though her mum works in a trade. And yeah, that's how the teacher slipped up, asking about kids' fathers when the topic was manual labor. And that really stands out to my kids because they're not used to it. Dad's a preschool teacher and mum works on a construction site. It's an upside-down world.
1: And things like that reinforce gender roles in people's minds.
0: Exactly. And it's great that my kids speak up. But then they hear the same response I've been hearing for years. You're being too sensitive. We meant everyone. Nala, we can stop any time if you need a break.
1: Anna hopes her daughter won't have to go through the same thing she did back then.
0: People always expected me to do better. From the start, I was expected to be top of my class.
1: Well, because you're a woman.
0: Exactly. And there's almost no leeway for mistakes. If I, as a woman, make a mistake at work, people harp on about it for weeks and months, even though my male colleagues have made that same mistake plenty of times.
1: She worries her daughter might lose her enthusiasm for the profession if she completes an apprenticeship with another company.
0: I don't think many people take that into account, youth labor protection, or being more considerate when dealing with young people. Especially working in construction, even if she weren't with my company, it could get pretty tough.
1: That's why Anna hopes her daughter will do her apprenticeship with her and eventually take over the company. I reconnect with Frida, the carpenter in training in Dresden, half a year after she started her apprenticeship. She and her colleague Moritz are building a new stair railing today.
2: That screw is completely rusted. The hole's empty.
1: Back then, you mentioned you first had to physically adapt to the labor. Have you noticed your body changing?
3: I wouldn't have thought it, but I built up a lot of muscle quickly.
4: Yeah?
1: Really? Show me, can I feel them? That's amazing!
3: Even on my forearms. Here, look at this.
1: That's incredible. How have things been going for you over the last 6 months?
3: I'd say I've settled in well, but it's like a different world. It really lets you step out of your own bubble, but you realize things haven't changed much. Women are still in the absolute minority.
1: At trade school, Frida says she's encountering the same double standards that Anna told me about. Zero tolerance when a woman makes a mistake.
3: The fact that women have to earn that respect first, that really gets on my nerves.
2: You're still an apprentice. A lot of people feel they have to earn that respect. But I can't imagine it's harder for a woman.
3: When you're a woman and you're told that you likely won't stay in the trade anyway and that it would be a waste of money, it makes me think, perhaps, but plenty of male apprentices don't stick with it either. Whether someone stays in the trade or not has nothing to do with their gender. These days it's common to learn a trade first and then go back to school just to have a good foundation. But that has nothing to do with being a man or a woman.
1: In her day-to-day work, she too has to deal with macho remarks from men.
3: At my workplace, I have to say the tone is very friendly, very considerate and respectful. I'm grateful for that. And really happy about it. In a different context, there was an incident where I was uncomfortable with something being said. I thought it was disrespectful toward women. So I spoke up. I tried to stay objective and tried to put a stop to it.
1: What happened? What did they say?
3: They made a rude play on words using the word whore. And it wasn't just that one time, it was something that came up over and over again. I tried to point that out. At first, it got confrontational. It took a while to sort things out, but we did resolve it in the end. I actually get along with that person really well now.
1: How do you see it? I mean, if someone were to say that same pun in front of you, would you as a man find that funny or would you think it was dumb?
2: I'd probably laugh, but there are limits. I mean, you can make jokes. Most of the time, they're at someone else's expense. But if someone comes up to you and says, that's not okay, then you should probably consider that.
1: What's it like when you work with Moritz?
3: It's laid back. I mean, sure, we're kind of playful, and sometimes a dumb comment just slips out.
1: And do you fire back?
3: Yeah. Oh, honey, not like that.
2: You're not usually that gentle. Sorry.
3: Don't be so dainty.
1: Yeah, but you two know each other.
2: Sure, things are different then.
3: Yeah, sometimes I'll say to him, hey there, cutie.
2: But that happens among the guys too. I mean, it's never just because there are women around. It happens between other guys too, like Zeppa and Phil, for example, the roofer and the other apprentice. They're so cute together. They're like an old married couple. And they go on and on. Come on, sweetie. Give me a hand, sweetie. It's just normal work banter.
1: But like you said, when you know each other, it's actually funny because you can take it in stride, but if a stranger says it...
2: Right, and having this dynamic with each other is entirely different from what I'd hear about the way things were run back in the day. There was a clear hierarchy, one man in charge with a master supervising, and apprentices just had to follow orders. If they got scolded, they had to suck it up. And if they cried about it, others would laugh at them even more. Different times, different customs. There are still companies that run things like that. It's hard to escape that as an apprentice, but my goal is to make sure that doesn't happen in my company. And I think we're on the right track.
1: Half a year later, things have also been going well for Julia, the master bricklayer. She and her team are putting up the walls of their warehouse.
4: Things have changed quite a bit since you last saw it. We've now poured concrete over the upstand you helped me with, and we've laid our bricks on top of that. We're completely finished on that side, and we'll wrap that up today, and then we'll move over here. Mikey is bringing the work platform over. We'll set it up over there and then grab some bricks, mix up some mortar, and we'll be ready to go. Turn.
5: Mind the wall.
1: Turn it all the way around.
4: Yes, careful, I'll do it.
5: Get some support there.
4: Let it straighten out.
1: Yes, the job can be physically demanding, and yes, it's been proven that on average, men have slightly more muscle mass than women. But Julia says the tough manual labor is often used as a knockout argument to discourage women from the trade.
4: The classic line is, back in the day there were 50 kilo bags, a woman could never have carried those. You should be glad that things are the way they are now. And honestly, if I wanted to, I could carry one of those 50 kilo sacks too, just to prove that I can. But it's sad that we have to prove ourselves at all.
1: It's kind of like making batter. Julia hasn't only dealt with sexism on construction sites.
6: Stop.
1: She also encounters misogynistic narratives online. But if we say that women are worse at manual labor, then everyone will start crying again.
4: Because of our privilege.
1: I knew two women who only passed the exam because of their privilege, but sure, be honest.
4: And that's the kind of stuff I hear sometimes. You only manage to do all of that because of your privilege. I try to laugh it off,
1: but deep down, it still affects you.
4: Of course. And I get why a lot of women don't want to put themselves through that, or don't dare to. It makes me sad for young girls. Imagine a young girl out there who doesn't know much about the world yet, and she hears a stupid comment like that. She'll lose all interest. And there's no sugarcoating that. Those people are ruining it all over again, making women believe they're not capable of it. It's a privilege to keep pushing the idea that we women can and are allowed to do anything independently. And it's sad that that's a privilege.
1: That it's not normal.
4: Exactly. The fact that people keep talking it down like that, it's not cool.

0: Nicht cool.
1: So, what's the real reason men often reject women on construction sites?
0: Ich denke mir immer, das ist so eine Ego-Sache vielleicht auch.
2: I think it's an ego thing. Maybe they've never seen anything like it before. They see a woman doing this and they tend to fall back on classic stereotypes. Women should take care of the kids and do the housework. But the idea that a woman can be independent, that might be totally new to them. Or maybe they really do have ego issues and can't handle the fact that a woman is doing a job like this. So that's where the thin bed mortar goes in, and then we spread it out over all the brickwork.
1: The mortar is basically the glue that holds the bricks together.
2: You'll never get it perfectly straight. Hit it harder. The stone can't feel it.
0: Dem tut nichts weh.
1: This is what everyone thinks bricklayers do all day, just stacking brick upon brick, right?
2: Yeah, a lot of people think being a bricklayer is a job for dumb people. But there's so much more to it. It's unbelievable.
0: Unglaublich.
1: Julia thinks young women shouldn't let themselves get discouraged. And if problems do arise, it's best to talk things out.
2: If you're A, that confident, then you should talk it out with that person directly. Or B, just go to your boss. I mean, your boss is there to make sure everything runs smoothly and people get along with each other. It sounds silly, like tattling, but I think it's the only way. And if that doesn't work, then just look for another job. Somewhere out there is a workplace where you'll fit in and where they'll be grateful to have a woman on the team.
1: Julia and the other women in construction are role models in the industry. They won't put up with sexist remarks. Who knows? If I'd known them back then, I might have ended up in a trade too. In times of skilled labor shortages, can we really do without women? I think not.
3: This is DW News, and these are our top stories. US President Donald Trump has threatened to bomb Oman. Trump told Fox News that he would take action against the US ally if it, quote, gets in the way of talks with Tehran. Iran says it's near to finalizing an agreement with the Gulf state to restart shipping through the Strait of Hormuz.
4: 100 times.
3: U.S. Envoy Jared Kushner has met Israeli Prime Minister Benjamin Netanyahu to rescue a U.S.-backed peace roadmap for Gaza. The Israeli Prime Minister's office called the discussions deep and constructive. Netanyahu had rejected the 15-point plan last week. Israel says the Board of Peace is now creating two working groups, one of which will cover the disarmament and demilitarization of Gaza. A former gang leader is on trial in Las Vegas for the murder of rapper Tupac Shakur, who died a week after being hit in a drive-by shooting in 1996. For decades, the murder went unsolved. Dwayne Keefe D. Davis denies accusations he orchestrated the murder. In opening statements, the killing was called an act of revenge.
5: Harvesting frankincense, how this ancient practice is sustained in Oman. In the United Kingdom, we go to Bristol to see creative solutions to the housing crisis. And how constant connectivity is making us increasingly lonely.

0: Upon first glance, the opposite of loneliness. 31-year-old DJ LaLena is on the decks in a nightclub in Cologne until the early hours of the morning.
1: You've got 1,000 people inside. Maybe you know them or not. You come out and it's suddenly silent. That silence is sometimes creepy.
0: LaLena.

0: is single. There are no trains or buses running at this hour. The only way to get anywhere is by taxi.
1: I think we're reluctant to admit we're lonely because it could be seen as a sign of weakness.
0: La Lena is a familiar name on the club scene. She's always traveling and has tens of thousands of Instagram followers. Self-promotion on social media is part of the job. Born in Dresden, the DJ has a degree in marketing and lives in Cologne. A year ago, she launched her own business as a freelance music producer. That's her public persona. The young woman in the real world is somewhat different.
1: Even when you've got loads of followers and you're very present on social media, it doesn't ease the sense of loneliness. You can still be super lonely. Filming yourself doing 1,000 great things a day, you can still be lonely.
0: The two faces of an artist, outward glamour and a reality that's rather less so.
1: When you're DJing in a different country, another city where you don't know anyone, you go back to the hotel alone thinking, what now? Nightlife can be very anonymous because you meet loads of people and get on with them, but ultimately they're strangers. Every weekend you meet strangers. You have a great weekend or a great evening with them, but still it's anonymous because then they're gone again.
0: The next day at home. She's an early riser, even though her job often requires late nights. She does Pilates and yoga. She had her first DJ gigs as a student. After graduating, she worked in a corporate marketing department. During the COVID-19 pandemic, she started producing music that she now plays in clubs. Being creative helps whenever she feels lonely.
1: What does sadness, loneliness feel like? Stupid, of course. It's difficult. You don't really know what to do with yourself, with your head. You can't really concentrate. But when you actually sit down to write music, or at least when I do, then suddenly things are okay again, and 3 or 4 hours fly by and you feel better. In many ways, it's like therapy.
0: These days, La Lena channels her sense of loneliness into her work, turning it into something positive. 2 hours drive from Cologne is Mönchengladbach. Here we meet 21-year-old Sean Konietzny, a keen gamer from early childhood. He's originally from the city of Dortmund. He lost his job there 2 years ago. He was bullied by friends and felt isolated and alone.
2: Instead of sorting my life out and getting back on track, I literally just played one game all day and got completely caught up in it. I neglected my friendships. I started just existing, pushing things aside and thinking it'll sort itself out. I fell into a really deep hole, and it was difficult to get myself out of it.
0: At the time, he felt less accepted by other people. He was afraid they wouldn't like him the way he was. The virtual world of video games offered an escape from real life.
2: In the moment, it feels good, because when you're playing, you can forget the negative aspects of life. You're no longer a part of it. But afterwards, all those feelings come back, and that's always unpleasant. You realize going back and forth the whole time just isn't the answer. But while you're playing, things are actually okay. At least for me, it was relatively good. That's why I did it.
0: Sean took the leap and made a new start. He left Dortmund and moved to the quieter city of Mönchengladbach. He found a new partner online. They now share an apartment. Sean got himself a new job in retail and joined the local Core Gamer Treff, a social club for gamers. Its founder, Moritz Jäger, understands these feelings of isolation.
3: Gamers are often lonely because they're usually playing at home alone a lot. They supposedly have contact with other people, but this contact is just in the digital world, and of course it can't replace genuine social interaction in the real world. But because you're spending so much time at home, maybe talking to other people on voice chats, you can very quickly fall into the trap of thinking you don't need to go out anymore and meet real people.

0: treffen bräuchte.
1: At the Gamer Club, young people can continue to pursue their hobby. But they're not sitting at home alone. They're meeting with others. Here at the club, they play against each other and organize competitions against other teams. A community in the real world. Because after all, you can have thousands of contacts and still not have a single real friend.
2: You come here and you know it's going to be something positive. You're not afraid to be yourself. You can talk about anything. If you're having a bad time, people rally around. It's like a family here.
1: So, does heavy media consumption exacerbate loneliness? We ask psychologist Susanna Bücke.
3: It appears that, on the one hand, people feel lonelier when they consume a lot of media. And this media consumption displaces real offline relationships from their lives. On the other hand, however, research also shows that those who feel chronically lonely also exhibit a different media usage behavior. For example, they tend to use social media such as Instagram, Snapchat, and TikTok passively, rather than actively to increase their interaction with other people.
1: Research shows that one reason for the growing sense of loneliness among young adults is the fast pace of everyday life, or stress, the much vaunted life of digital nomads. People move house more frequently. This means new friendships don't go beyond the superficial. More people live alone. A recent study by the Federal Institute for Population Research has found that 44% of people under the age of 30 feel at least partially lonely. The figures rose sharply during the coronavirus pandemic and have barely receded since. 10 years ago, however, the proportion of lonely young and middle-aged adults was fairly stable at a maximum of 17%. In extreme cases, loneliness can make you ill, promoting cardiovascular disease, dementia, or diabetes. People who suffer from prolonged loneliness die earlier.
3: Most people feel lonely at some point in their lives. This is also a very important warning sign from our body that our basic need for social integration isn't being adequately met. Loneliness only becomes a problem when it turns chronic. In other words, if you feel lonely over long periods of time and can't get out of it on your own.
1: This is a challenge facing both Jana and Noah from Duisburg. Both lost close relatives over 6 months ago. The grieving process seems interminable, and the sense of loneliness remains very raw. 26-year-old Noah had a very close bond with his father, who died suddenly.
4: Grief also gives rise to many positive feelings, the many wonderful memories you have of that person. But when loneliness sets in, that's not positive at all. You feel abandoned by the world, completely alone, and also lonely. None of the positive feelings and memories can find their way through because they're blocked by this profound sense of loneliness.
1: 28-year-old Jana's mother's grave is at the same cemetery. She misses her deeply.
3: There are days I feel relatively okay. I realize I've got many lovely people in my life and I don't need to feel lonely at all. But then there are moments when I really need my mum and I'm overcome by the feeling. Also, sometimes in the supermarket or in other situations where I'm physically surrounded by people, I still feel incredibly lonely.
1: Jana and Noah met through a group called Young Supporters. It gives young adults with similar stories the space to talk about their loss. The meetings are guided by an experienced therapist.
4: Sometimes when you're out with friends, you suddenly feel out of place, and the loneliness hits from nowhere.
3: I definitely feel more understood and less lonely when I talk to people who've been through the same thing, because it creates a completely different level of understanding.
1: Noah's soccer club friends also understand what he's going through. He sees them regularly at training and matches. It distracts him.
4: Soccer, sport really helps me. I really love it. I can switch off and forget all the stress and sadness for a while. Well, maybe not forget, but you can burn off some energy for an hour or two.
3: When I'm sad, I've got a musical story to tell. When I'm feeling really good, I don't know, it's not as interesting as when I'm sad. Melancholic feelings are really good for channeling into music.
2: I hit rock bottom. That's when I said, okay, I'm moving to Mönchengladbach, somewhere smaller, which forced me to start afresh, build a new environment for myself, and meet new people. I found this club very early on, so I'd say this meeting was definitely part of my recovery.
1: For tackling loneliness, a handful of friends who'll stand by you through the tough times is worth more than thousands of social media contacts. Loneliness is wrongly seen as a weakness. After all, it hits us all at some point in our lives. That's why talking about it is a strength.
0: In Europe, most of the population lives in smaller urban centers rather than sprawling megacities. But that hasn't stopped housing from becoming scarce, especially for people with low incomes.
5: Underused car parks, concrete land covering vast areas. Could they hold the key to climate-friendly affordable housing? We're in Bristol in the southwest of the UK. The city's population has grown by roughly 10% in the past decade. Space is hard to come by. An average rent costs around £1,500.
6: I don't think we could still live in Bristol at this point if we weren't living in here. Because I think the size of place we'd need and the rents that are kind of asked for that, I just don't think we could do at all.
5: Sam Jones and her little family live in a special place. Above a car park, not too far from Bristol's city centre, in a so-called Z-pod. The couple pay roughly £500 per month. The low rent gave them the confidence to start a family. They've been living here for 5 years and look out for their fellow tenants, who have often spent years without a permanent home. They offer help wherever they can. This has built a close community. They love living here. Also because these residential buildings are so energy efficient. Unlike older social housing, they have heat pumps, solar panels, and also triple glazing for proper insulation.
7: I guess in terms of the house, it's very warm in winter. And it's mostly cool in the summer. It's been pretty cool. You know, it's been really heat waves recently, but there's definitely been some times where you open the door and it's just like, it's really cool in here. You know, that's really nice.
5: The Z-pods don't take up extra space. They rethink architecture in dense urban areas and cut emissions. Roughly 37% of CO2 emissions are linked to construction. Around 100 modular homes like this have been built across the UK in collaboration with local councils, and they are needed. The cost of living and the lack of affordable housing puts many people at risk. In England alone, homelessness rose by 14% between 2023 and 2024. The demand for affordable housing is huge. Construction companies are busier than ever. This is where the Z-pods are built, at a factory in Peterborough, off-site. That reduces disruption in local neighbourhoods. Jason Bassett has always worked in construction, but building the Z-pods is something different for him. The decorating's been done, so we're
8: just going to check on the gap. When we do work on building sites, as I've done in the past, the wastage ratios were very high. We used to typically have 25% of the waste going into skips and then going to landfill, which was really heartbreaking. The great thing about the products we choose is that we can upcycle or recycle those products 100% through the factory.
5: All the packaging goes back to the producers to reuse. Remnants of sustainable rock wool insulation are recycled into a new batch. Careful planning minimizes waste. Vehicles here are electric to reduce the carbon footprint, although a lot of the work relies

0: on real manpower, not machines. Each unit takes 16 days to complete before being delivered. But there's something else that sets this place apart. Of the 48 staff, 30% are or were prisoners. They have been trained at the factory and can work here upon release. It keeps reoffending rates lower. Craig Smith is out of prison now. This job gives him prospects and self-esteem.
1: Oh, it's great, you know, positivity around, you know, especially with mental health and things like that, you know, after being released from prison, you know, day-to-day tasks is a lot harder. But now, you know, the future's brighter.
0: Yet there is a lack of skilled workers. London-based structural engineer Konstantinos Tsavdaridis works and researches in the field of modular construction. He sees it as a faster, greener alternative, but not enough alone to solve the UK's housing crisis, which needs 300,000 new homes a year.
2: Modular is one of the best ways, the best bets that we have at the moment. The issue, I would say, with modular is that we cannot build to that fast pace that we need to, because we don't have the capacity of the manufacturing capacity.
0: But he believes that will change. Back to Bristol, where there were once old garages, now there are 12 new homes in the south of the city. These Z-pods are about to be handed over to the council. Councillor Barry Parsons is given a tour by Z-pods operations director Rihan Kodabukus. 22,000 people are on Bristol's waiting list for social housing. The city is also pursuing climate neutrality, tackling both challenges at once.
3: When we're talking to our residents about sustainability and the climate challenge, often the thing that really gets through to them is if you talk about, well, this means that your home will be cheaper to run and it will be warmer, you and your family will be more healthy because you're living in a high-quality home.
0: Costs matter for tenants, but also locations and opportunities to make a decent living.
4: There's huge potential. We have so many underutilised spaces in the UK. What we want to do is bring those, protect the greenfield sites, those meadowfield sites, and start building on those brownfield sites. They're within the city centres or they're within areas where there's going to be the most easy access to public transport or to jobs and employment. So they're very good sites to build.
0: Although the housing crisis is not going away anytime soon, it's innovations like this that can pave the way for climate-friendlier buildings while giving some the ability to plan their future.
5: Musalam Dribi Al-Amri is one of the few still practicing an ancient craft. He's now over 70, but shows no sign of slowing down as he tracks down the best specimens. In antiquity and throughout the Middle Ages, the resin from these trees was known as white gold. It was Oman's most precious trade good, before oil, gas, and modern luxuries transformed life here. When I smell frankincense, I feel connected to the past. Most people of my generation have given up the practice or are no longer alive. There are only a few of us left. Our journey into the world of frankincense begins in the mountains of southern Oman. Frankincense, Al-Amri explains, was the penicillin and aspirin of ancient times. Even today, many people soak the resin in water overnight, then drink it. According to popular belief, the smoke from burning it carries prayers and wards off evil spirits. Ancient geographers called the once extremely wealthy region covering southern Oman and Yemen Happy Arabia. From here, ships and camels carried frankincense to Egyptian pharaohs, Roman emperors, and even the three kings of Christian legend, who are said to have brought frankincense, gold, and myrrh to the baby Jesus. This work has been passed down for centuries. It was one of our main sources of income. Everyone took part in the harvest, women and men alike.

0: Marasatai.
1: And today, Oman is rediscovering this ancient cultural treasure at the UNESCO World Heritage Site of Wadi Doka. A protected estate is being created. Wild frankincense trees are being planted, digitally registered, and carefully managed. While trees in Yemen and Somalia are threatened by overharvesting, Oman aims to extract the resin as sustainably as possible. Demand continues to rise, especially from the global cosmetics industry. That's one reason entrepreneur Mohammed Al-Shanfari has relearned the craft of his grandfathers. He exports Omani frankincense to Switzerland, Japan, and Saudi Arabia as soap, honey, ingestible powder, but mainly as oil or water-based extracts produced through steam distillation. Omani frankincense has the highest concentration of natural active compounds found in any plant. It's a miracle of nature. Scientific studies show it can be used to treat a wide range of illnesses. Proud, understated Oman, an ancient seafaring nation. You won't find glittering skyscrapers here. Instead, tradition remains deeply rooted. Tourists can now even get a taste of frankincense in restaurants. At one hotel, the chef has drawn inspiration from the ancient spice trade routes for his menu. Guests find it fascinating how I incorporate frankincense into very different dishes, and then they discover its medicinal properties as well. For nearly 3 million Omanis, the tears of God, as frankincense is known, are part of everyday life. In the markets of the capital, Muscat, it is sold in countless grades and blends. To appreciate just how ubiquitous the resin is, we just visit local people in their homes. We're guests of Wala Al-Karemi, an influencer best known for her beauty tips on social media. She says a frankincense ritual is part of daily life in every Omani household, morning and evening. I love fumigating our clothes and the house, the towels, the cushions, everything. An important ritual is burning frankincense after the evening prayer. You can smell it throughout the neighborhood at night. Every Omani woman creates her own frankincense blends. They're closely guarded secrets, passed down through generations. The recipes are highly prized. At our weddings and high society gatherings, Arabic perfumes and agar wood oil are absolutely essential. Frankincense, ambergris, and the Omani damask rose are the core ingredients of Amouage perfumes. The house was founded by Oman's Sultan Qaboos himself, the ruler who opened the once isolated country 50 years ago and is still revered as a wise modernizer. We receive many international guests, heads of state, princes, ambassadors. The Sultan wanted a special gift for them, something that would come directly from Oman's own natural heritage. A towering frankincense tree greets visitors at the entrance to the perfumery. Demand for these fragrances is growing, from China to the United States. Once again, Oman shows how tradition and modernity can exist side by side.

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1: The countries in the south of the continent have learned to live with scarcity and tap into new sources.
2: That's where the government needs to put its money. 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
3: Eco Africa. Next. Millions of people are fleeing Sudan. How do they carry on after losing everything? Sudan, narrowly escaping death. Close up. In 45 minutes.

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0: And he employed scorched earth tactics, burning farms and destroying livestock.
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1: Climate refugees, they've all lost something. Their homes, prospects, security. A global challenge that hits the most vulnerable the hardest. How do we all deal with it?
4: Ya no podía más, no soportaba más. Yo soy fuerte, soy una guerrera y para antes que va, decía yo.
1: Climate Refugees starts August 22nd on DW.
5: We can actually make this country water secure. That's where the government needs to put its money.
6: In some parts of the world, it's easy to take fresh, clean water for granted. For hundreds of millions of people elsewhere, it's still a pipe dream.
7: The good news is that more and more people are getting connected to safe water services. And at the same time, our cities and our water use are both exploding. So how do we make sure there's enough water to go around? Well, maybe Nairobi has the answer.
8: This helicopter is off to find future sources of water for Nairobi. Hydrogeologist Samuel Kamau and his team are mapping the groundwater reserves in the region in a large-scale project. The helicopter is towing a high-tech electromagnetic measuring system that can peer hundreds of meters below ground. Nairobi is drilling ever deeper to access drinking water.
9: We have that trend where we are going deeper. It is estimated that we are going almost 6 meters deep for every 10 years. So it means we are exploiting the topmost layers of the aquifer, and now we are now going to access the deepermost layers of the aquifer.
8: The Kenyan capital, with its population of 6 million, is growing faster than its water supply. Reservoirs in the Aberdare Mountains, north of the city, supply most of Nairobi's drinking water. But demand is rapidly growing. Nairobi's daily water needs amount to 935 million liters. Right now, nearly 300 million liters of that are missing each day. Water kiosks are trying to bridge the gap with water from boreholes, for example. That's why the work of researchers from the Regional Center on Groundwater Resources is becoming increasingly important. The Athi-Kapiti Plains, about 60 kilometers from Nairobi, are one of the key groundwater recharge areas for the capital. Air measurements have identified a promising site. Using electrodes, the scientists are testing to see if the groundwater here is usable. But the initial results are sobering.
10: Based on the in-situ parameters, particularly the EC, this water is safe for livestock use. But for humans, the water requires treatment to lower the salinity to level of 400 to 600 micro siemens per centimeter.
8: The researchers are collecting water samples for laboratory analysis. The results show that the groundwater is more polluted than initially thought. Part of the problem is fluoride, coming from the volcanic rocks that surround Nairobi. In high enough concentrations, fluoride can cause dental fluorosis and bone damage. Worse still, in some areas, contaminated wastewater has seeped into the groundwater.
11: The other issue is to do with the nitrates, majorly emanating from issues to do with waste management. Also, there are also very many issues to do with E. coli because of the water contamination from the sewerage.
8: This spring is fed by groundwater. The area where Mama Rahab draws her water has been laid out with concrete. to prevent contamination and keep the Kerarapon neighborhood on the outskirts of Nairobi from encroaching further on the spring. This also helps to keep the nearby Mbagathi River clean. A group of citizen scientists regularly tests it for pollutants. Today, they want to find out whether their efforts to educate local residents have borne fruit. Mama Rahab, for example, used to do her laundry right in the river. Today, she uses a tub. When she pours the water away, it still seeps towards the groundwater, but at least it's somewhat filtered by the soil.
12: Maji tuwezi kwenda kufulia huko, hapo chini, ni vibaya. 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Na ni vibaya.
8: The citizen scientists are keen to see if the protective measures are having an effect. After adding a reagent, the water sample changes color. Then they compare it to their reference scale.
13: Turbidity is increasingly becoming good, which is a very good evidence to show that the communities are also taking part in conservation of our water. Beyond that, we also did nitrates, which shows averagely that our water is also being polluted by agricultural runoff.
8: Armed with these hard facts, they're working with authorities and local residents to develop countermeasures.
13: This also shows that there's a lot of use of chemical reagent when it comes to agricultural use. And so we use this evidence to ensure that we are able to come up with evidence-based advocacy and solutions that are informed from science.
8: Industry is also contributing to the pollution of rivers and groundwater. Stricter environmental regulations are now forcing many companies to treat their wastewater more effectively, many with help from this local company. Recycling water safely is expensive, but Pavan Gadvi's systems help to significantly reduce the cost. His company, Kanku, takes high-performance filters that have been discarded and reconditions them for less demanding tasks.
14: We were able to initially just try and find out whether it was feasible to take end-of-life reverse osmosis membranes, which is very common in Kenya because of the floriculture industry, all the different manufacturing industries. And we wanted to see whether we could repurpose and remanufacture them.
8: They have installed over 100 such wastewater treatment plants across Kenya.
15: There's a lot of opportunity for reusing the water. Wastewater is a 99% pure water. It's a 1% contamination there, generally. So it's possible to recycle entire water.
8: The company is preparing for their most complex project yet. A local tannery needs to clean up its highly polluted wastewater quickly, or the environmental authority will shut them down. It's a big investment, but does have advantages.
13: I can find water that I can reuse, because now you'll find I'll save a lot on the operational costs. And also the fresh water that I was buying before that I was taking into my operations, now I can reuse it.
8: The first components of the system are being delivered. Treating and recycling wastewater is not cheap. A basic system can cost between $700 and $3,000 per month to operate. But recycling alone can't make up for the shortfall, so more and more water is being drawn from underground. Nairobi has 2,600 registered boreholes. There are likely to be many.

0: Association. Cornelius Chepsoy wants some of those flood waters to be diverted to replenish the underground reservoirs.
1: That's where the government needs to put its money. Don't allow Nairobi to be destroyed by floods. Give us a chance to drill boreholes for reverse purpose. And I call it reverse because instead of obstruction, we would be injecting it back to the ground for someone else to abstract it later. We can actually make this country water secure.
0: The Kenyan government is already pursuing this idea. The electromagnetic measuring system is being used not only to locate new groundwater sources, but also to identify the places where reserves can be replenished.
2: And so today I'm 40 kilometers away from the capital, Nairobi, and behind me is Manguo Swamp, which is a very important freshwater wetland, a critical recharge area for the Nairobi aquifer. It also supports a lot of bird life. I think you can see from the background, macaw, ducks and ibises. And so recently the Center on Groundwater Resources conducted an isotope study here and realized that this water is connected to Ondiri Swamp, which is 20 kilometers away from here, through underground water channels. And so these two swamps support millions of people who depend on boreholes for their livelihoods. And so it is very, very important to protect wetlands like these ones from pollution, because the quality of the surface water has a direct impact on our groundwater.
3: Water stress is growing in many cities in Africa and around the world as human-caused climate change disrupts weather patterns. But some population centers have been dry for centuries. So how can you optimize your water supply if that supply is virtually zero?
4: This city looks much like many others, but in fact, it's unusual. Inhabitants drink their own wastewater. Namibia's capital, Windhoek, is one of the driest regions in sub-Saharan Africa, so wastewater is treated and reused directly, rather than first being pumped into rivers. Around 80% of Namibia is arid or semi-arid. It rains on only about 55 days a year, while the sun shines for nearly 300. Water here has never been something people take for granted. In fact, in 1968, Windhoek became the first city in the world to turn treated wastewater into drinking water. Today, this plant provides 21 million litres daily. That's over a third of Windhoek's drinking water. The water goes through multiple treatment steps. It's filtered, purified, and tested until it's safe to drink. The city's acting chief wastewater engineer explains how important the plant is.
5: It has saved us. We are a very dry country. Every drop of water counts. So we cannot afford to let water just run away. Because of that, we have used this to make it drinkable again, so that increase our potable source. Whatever we can, we reuse again. We couldn't have survived without it. The dams would have run and empty at that stage.
4: In a place where rain is so infrequent, whatever does fall needs to be collected and carefully stored. The safest place in Windhoek is a huge natural underground reservoir called the Windhoek Aquifer. The city can store water here until it's needed. During extreme droughts, it can help keep the city supplied for almost 3 years.
5: We've got a lot of sun. There's a lot of evaporation. And from surface water, we get around 50% losses per annum. So if you start with 100% at the end of the year, you'll sit with around 50%. Whereas if you put the water underground, that water stays put.
4: While engineers work on large-scale water solutions, local communities are finding simple ways to save water at home. Community trainer Augusta Kankonu from the Kambashu Institute is showing residents in the Katatura informal settlement how to reuse water that would otherwise go down the drain.
6: The water is very expensive. We are taking the water from the communal tap. So now we train the people to use grey water, the water from the washing the clothes. That water, we train the people to water on their trees. The grey water when we wash our dishes. Because that water is too soapy, we train the people to put on the pit. The pit is a hole in the

0: field of the food sector, where we are going to produce, where the people are going to produce their own food.
1: For Paulus Namwandi, these simple changes in how to handle water resources have made a real difference to the health of his garden.
2: It was difficult for us to buy there because sometimes there's no money. And as we started to grow our own food, we are no more buying vegetable. For now, easier for us because we can just harvest our garden and we start eating.
1: Even though most of Namibia is so dry, the far northeast Zambezi region is a crucial wetland area. Other parts of the country also have wetlands that come and go with the seasons. They play a very important role, not only in supporting biodiversity and tourism, but also in regulating the region's water cycle. Britta Hackenberg is head of conservation at the Namibia Nature Foundation. She says climate change is making it harder to protect these natural buffers, with rainfall increasingly unpredictable.
3: Over the last 20 years, the Zambezi region has seen its wettest and its driest year. And I think, you know, this is exactly those symptoms that we are seeing about climate change making forecasts more and more difficult to predict. And I think this is also where we see, you know, shifts in patterns of livelihoods that, for example, certain crop species don't work in certain areas because the rainfalls would not allow for that one anymore.
1: For Namibia, drought is not a future threat. It's reality now. And that is why wasting water is simply not an option.
4: How much money are you flushing down the toilet every day? I'm going to tell you exactly how much and how to stop it in 45 seconds.
5: If you've got this handle type, that's 10 liters of water gone on average for every flush. Let's say you flush 5 times daily.
4: That's around 50 liters of water. And in a year, 18,000.
5: That's 36 flat tanks. Add the expense of electricity you need for pumping, 600 naira, just for flushing.
4: But if your toilet works with these buttons,
6: this one flushes urine and releases less water. You only have to use these bigger parts for solid waste.
4: That saves 12,000 liters per person each year.
7: And this is the mind-blowing part. It's not about the money. We can help to protect groundwater this way.
5: In a dry region like Lagos, where water stress is already high, this is quite a big deal.
4: Don't forget to wash the hands after use.
8: Raise your hand if you have ever forgotten to water a plant. It is a sad reality that during some mass tree planting campaigns, many saplings do not survive because they're not watered properly. And that is exactly where a group of people in Niger comes in. Because planting trees is one thing, but making sure that they survive and thrive is another.
9: Je m'appelle Soraya Ousmane, enfin Kouyourouine. Bienvenue.
10: The young environmentalist has invited local volunteers from Niger's capital, Niamey, to a small orchard. They are here to learn how to help young trees survive.
9: On peut l'aider dans juste en utilisant quelques petits gestes, quelques éco-gestes, tout en sachant que un changement commence par une seule personne. En unissant nos forces, on peut faire plus grand.
10: A lot has already been achieved in Niger. Millions of trees are planted every year, especially on Independence Day in August, when it becomes a nationwide effort. But two-thirds of these trees planted don't survive because of neglect and the harsh desert climate. The capital, Niamey, also needs more trees. This time, people want to get reforestation right. Volunteer Jibo Harande Charifatu is doing her bit. More than 4,000 people have already joined the environmental initiative. But simply planting trees isn't enough. The saplings need people's commitment and care to survive.
9: Si vraiment les gens peuvent fournir d'efforts par rapport à ça et vraiment soutenir l'initiative en les aidant et à s'assurer du suivi là de ces arbres.
10: Soraya explains that removing weeds helps young trees survive. Applying compost helps too. But pruning is especially important. It allows the tree to focus its energy on healthy shoots, grow more vigorously, and better withstand drought.
9: Ce sont des branches superflues. Donc on les enlève pour permettre à l'arbre de mieux grandir. On les remet au sol, ils vont se décomposer.

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0: How do they carry on after losing everything? Sudan, narrowly escaping death.
2: 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In 15 minutes.
0: Female workers in Vietnam.
3: Mình đã đi làm, đàn bà con gái đã đi làm lo cho cuộc sống thế nhưng mà.
0: Far away from their families, they're forced to work in factories where they're exploited.
4: Khi đầu tiên em vào làm thì em không được tin vào em ấp sốc luôn. 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
0: The hidden cost of foreign factories in Vietnam.
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19: This is DW News and these are our top stories. U.S. President Donald Trump has threatened to bomb Oman. Trump told Fox News that he would take action against the U.S. ally if it, quote, gets in the way of talks with Tehran. Iran says it's near to finalizing an agreement with the Gulf state to restart shipping through the Strait of Hormuz.
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19: U.S. Envoy Jared Kushner has met Israeli Prime Minister Benjamin Netanyahu to rescue a U.S.-backed peace roadmap for Gaza. The Israeli Prime Minister's office called the discussions deep and constructive. Netanyahu had rejected the 15-point plan last week. Israel says the Board of Peace is now creating two working groups, one of which will cover the disarmament and demilitarization of Gaza. A former gang leader is on trial in Las Vegas for the murder of rapper Tupac Shakur, who died a week after being hit in a drive-by shooting in 1996. For decades, the murder went unsolved. Dwayne Keefe D. Davis denies accusations he orchestrated the murder. In opening statements, the killing was called an act of revenge.

0: Why don't hummingbirds get drunk? What causes gravitational waves to squeeze our bodies? How much water do we need per day? Do plants scream for help when they're stressed out? And how can you treat bug bites? Find the answers. Get smart on DW Science, our TikTok channel.
1: Israel is gearing up for elections in October that could unseat Prime Minister Benjamin Netanyahu. And as the country wages war on multiple fronts, military conscription has emerged as a top issue. Ultra-Orthodox Jews have been exempted from serving in the Israel Defense Forces for generations. But now opposition candidates are vowing to change that.
2: Israel's clash of two societies.
3: Israel will exist, but differently. It will turn into a failed society.
2: Historically exempt from mandatory service to study the Torah, Israel's ultra-Orthodox community is facing growing calls for conscription. For most Israelis, this exemption feels deeply unfair, while others risk their lives. Almost all able-bodied young people in Israel have to do army service for up to 3 years, with years-long reserve service often following, while ultra-Orthodox men their age learn the Torah. Ayelet HaShachar Saidov leads an organization of soldiers' mothers campaigning for eligible ultra-Orthodox men to be included in conscription.

0: a mother. Why do I need to hand my son over to the army and some other mothers don't? Why am I, as a mother in Israel, being discriminated against and some mothers don't have to go through this?
1: In 1947, Zionist leader David Ben-Gurion made an agreement with the ultra-Orthodox community, exempting the small number of young men from army service to preserve Jewish unity ahead of Israel's establishment. But the demographics have changed since then. With the highest birth rate in the developed world, estimates project the ultra-Orthodox will make up one-third of Israel's population by 2060. And the political situation has also changed. Israel's current far-right coalition had been relying on ultra-Orthodox parties to stay in power. After Prime Minister Netanyahu failed to legalize their exemptions, they withdrew their support. For months, ultra-Orthodox men went out to protest against conscription. In July, the government did pass a bill declaring the study of Jewish texts a fundamental value of the state, strengthening the ultra-Orthodox case for draft exemption.
2: This is also one of the key issues in Israel's upcoming elections, with the opposition saying it would push through a conscription law for all if elected.
1: For their part, ultra-Orthodox community leaders argue conscription threatens Torah study and their religious way of life. Rabbi Yonatan Steinberger is a member of the Slonim Hasidic community, one of the most radical communities in their objection to the conscription. He says the differences lie in the perception of how the Jewish people should keep itself safe.
3: The day that the Jewish burden is carried equally on all our shoulders, meaning that we can be certain that Judaism lives on, that the study of the Torah lives on, once the seculars also start observing its laws, then we will go into the army.
1: This internal Israeli debate promises to rage on, with its outcome potentially defining Israel's security, society, and economy for decades to come.
4: We're joined now by Professor Gideon Rahat from the Department of Political Science at the Hebrew University of Jerusalem. Welcome, TDW, Professor. So this dispute over draft exemptions for the ultra-Orthodox has existed for decades. So why has it now become one of the most divisive issues in Israeli society?
5: It has to do with two things. First, it's because of the war, the last war. The military is stressed. It needs more, especially combat soldiers. And the fact that a large part of society does not come to serve is a problem. The second, it's a political issue. And this is one of the, let's say, the best issue for the opposition to stress in the next elections, because this is something that really talks to many people and also especially to those voters who float between voting for the Netanyahu bloc and to the other bloc.
4: I'd like to get to the political dimension in just a moment, but if we just look at the argument by ultra-Orthodox leaders, they say that religious study contributes to the survival and identity of the Jewish state. Is this argument still persuasive in Israel today?
5: It depends who you ask. People who are ultra-Orthodox maybe think it, but people do not really buy this claim because they are not trying to exempt only people who study the Bible, you know, for 10 hours a day. They try to exempt all of the ultra-Orthodox, even those that do not spend a minute a day in studying the Bible, because they're afraid that people who will go to do a military service will leave their community because they will be exposed to the outside modern world.
4: And at the same time, of course, we're hearing that the army needs more soldiers, and yet various governments have struggled to change the system. You touched upon it just a moment ago. So how much of all of this is really being driven by coalition politics and, as you mentioned, the influence of ultra-Orthodox parties? Or is there something else behind it?
5: No, it's an issue that is over there for the last decades. It's a hot potato. The

0: politicians cannot solve it, then it comes to the Supreme Court. The Supreme Court is trying to throw the hot potato back to the politicians. It's there, and there are some people that argue that this is something that we need to live with, and because the military might have enough soldiers, and if it will recruit the ultra-Orthodox, it will create obstacles to the service of women who become an important part of the Israeli military over time.
1: All right, you call it a hot potato. So in other words, Israel has somehow managed this issue without resolving it, but can it keep doing that? I mean, we have to look at the changing demographics in the country. Will there need to be some sort of resolution?
0: It depends on many things. I mean, there was a claim once upon a time that the military should be small and smart. Now people argue that it cannot be small and smart because you need more boots on the ground. So this is have to do also with this type of professional debate. Then we have the principal debate. If my kids serve in the military, your kids should also. You shouldn't be exempted because you belong to a specific group. And then there is the question, the practical question, whether you can really recruit someone who doesn't want to be recruited, who doesn't want to serve.
1: Well, this issue is clearly very emotional. A lot of the opposition parties have been saying that they intend to revoke this exemption. Could this issue determine who ends up forming Israel's next government?
0: Yeah, I think it does, because the voters, especially those voters that will decide the elections, do not like the fact that the ultra-Orthodox do not serve. So I think this is a very important issue. This is the fact that we are talking about it shows that the opposition has succeeded in setting the agenda. Okay? So that's one thing. For Netanyahu, for his bloc, it's better to talk about other things.
1: We've also seen this debate reach the highest levels of Israel's political and legal system. So is it perhaps more than just a question of who serves in the army? What is it saying about democracy in Israel right now?
0: It says that Israel is a pluralistic society. It's a society with a lot of social rifts, and that we have some type of equilibrium that held for a long time. This equilibrium was broken a few years ago by populism, by Netanyahu, by the way that he take half of the population against the other half. And so the best issue for the other half of the population is the issue of the recruitment of the ultra-Orthodox as the big question about equality, about the state of Israel, about the future of Israel.
1: That was Professor Gideon Rachat from Hebrew University of Jerusalem. Many thanks indeed for all of your insights. We appreciate it.
0: You're most welcome.
2: Radical transparency. New encryption technologies to protect whistleblowers. Julian Assange revolutionized the information age.
3: He was willing to breach new frontiers.
2: WikiLeaks made him a global sensation and the most famous fugitive on the planet. The story of an idealist.
4: Do you have to pay a price for things you believe in? Of course.
2: Julian Assange starts August 20th on DW.
5: It starts with a moment witnessed, impossible to ignore. And suddenly, a story unfolds. We tell stories that take shape under pressure.
6: The only thing I have left is a VHS tape that my dad filmed for me.
5: stories where saving lives means risking your own.

0: The Mafia needs to know that their time has come. I'm here.
1: We examine conflict from up close.
2: You can feel the planes overhead.
3: When you unite, no one can hurt you.
4: I never learned as much from school as I learned from the RSS Women's Wing.
5: There is a very strong anti-Muslim bias.
6: I definitely see my future here.
1: We watch words become power.
0: I went out alone to protest. It's Russia against Putin Day.
4: They imprisoned my child for his opinion. He's 14 years old.
6: I made history.
1: And we witness the consequences of division.
7: She spent her whole life fighting against racism and was killed by a white supremacist.
8: It was hate, pure and simple.
9: Forgiveness for me was freedom.
10: You are not a monster. You are just in pain. You are hurt, so you hurt people. For I am not your enemy, you are.
1: Some voices divide the world. Our stories create connections.

0: This forest of white tents is a refuge for many Sudanese who fled El Fasher after the city in the Darfur region was stormed by militias in late October 2025. The paramilitary rapid support forces proceeded to massacre the residents of El Fasher, but some managed to escape. Alima and her daughters also came here seeking protection. From southern Sudan, they traveled 750 kilometers through militia-held territory. What was the worst part?
1: That they take our daughter's virginity. They raped my daughter before my very eyes. I came here with all of my girls. They raped the eldest one right in front of me. But I managed to get her here.
0: Mostly women, children, and the elderly live at the camp in Al Daba. Many of Sudan's young men have been killed, abducted, or forcibly recruited. They're all victims of the war that began over 3 years ago between the Sudanese army and the paramilitary RSF. Fatia fled before the RSF seized control of El Fasher. The UN documented more than 6,000 killings in the first 3 days of the offensive alone. The total death toll from the conquest is now estimated by researchers and human rights activists to exceed 60,000.
2: When we were in El Fasher, artillery shells rained down on us the entire time. They killed everyone. When the bombardment stopped, we collected the scattered remains of the victims. En route, we encountered four armored vehicles. We had four cars. They took one of them away. Then we ran out of water. There were 18 deaths. I lost my three daughters and my nephew. We didn't drink anything for 2 whole days, Wednesday and Thursday. On Friday, they died. We had to divide up the water because there was so little of it. We had to drink the water from the engine. We mixed it with cookies and drank it. Others drank their own urine. My daughters did too. They mixed it with cookies and drank it.
0: The siege of Al Fasher has produced a generation of orphans. 13-year-old Otur has lost both her parents.
3: In Darfur, life was easy. It was wonderful. I don't know where my father is. My mother was hit by a shell at the market. After morning prayers, we brought her to the hospital and then she died. God rest her soul. Before she died, she said to me, "Take care of your little brother. Look after him and treat him well."
0: In 2023, the Sudanese army and the RSF militias who'd previously been allies, began fighting one another for control of the capital, Khartoum. Meanwhile, they've more or less carved up Sudan between them. Both sides have significant military resources and have been accused of committing war crimes. This war has forced millions to flee, and according to recent estimates, hundreds of thousands are dead.
4: During the war, people buried their dead everywhere, in homes, on the streets. The RSF militia blockaded the streets with checkpoints. There was no other option.
0: Even though the Sudanese armed forces have regained control of the capital, the war between the Rapid Support Forces and the Sudanese army continues. At a stadium in the city, 3,000 recruits are taking their oath of service to the Sudanese armed forces.
5: مناطق عزيزة من هذا البلد الطيب اتجهت إلى كردفان وإلى دارفور ومارست كافة الانتهاكات نحن نترحم عدوان هذه الميليشيات التي كانت جزء من القوات المسلحة ولكنها تمردت لأطماع ووجدت دعما كبيرا من محاور إقليمية ودولية وما زالت تمدها بكافة أنواع الأسلحة الشعب السوداني أرسل رسائل واضحة بالأمس أنه لا يقبل الهدنة ولا يقبل التفاوض
0: But the Sudanese army recruits' enthusiasm can't disguise the sad reality.

0: reality. Their opponent, according to UN experts and Western observers, is receiving military support from the United Arab Emirates. The paramilitary RSF have also brought parts of the central and strategically important region of Kordofan under their control. From there, they could launch another advance on the capital, Khartoum. The RSF use drones to strike the trucks that deliver supports to Kordofan. The attacks are a daily occurrence. In Al-Luaib, near the front, they caused a tragedy in January 2026. A deadly error resulted in terrible consequences for this village.
1: Here is where the drone attacked their village. More than 52 people lost their lives, mainly women and children. We're still in shock. We were holding a wake for my nephew. In the morning, the women were preparing the food. That's when it happened. It was a terrible sight. The women were torn to shreds. We found one head a great distance away. Then we buried it.
0: It's thought the RSF drone attack on civilians in Al-Luaib happened because the Sudanese army and its allies had stopped in an area belonging to the village.
1: Before the drone attack, a vehicle stopped under the tree over there. 2 minutes later, we were attacked.
0: They targeted the vehicle?
1: Yes.
0: What kind of vehicle?
1: An army ambulance.
0: The villagers dig up what's left of a drone to show us. It was likely supplied by the UAE. Drones like this one let the RSF compete with the Sudanese military's air force, though the risk of mistakenly striking civilians is high. Are there numbers on it?
2: Yes, here.
0: As allies of the army, these fighters from the Justice and Equality Movement, or JEM, were the drone's real target. Did you hear what happened here?
2: No.
0: A drone attack.
2: Drones are always flying by, but none today.
0: You haven't heard about the attack a month ago?
2: We heard about it from the villagers. Yes, we heard about it there.
0: Are there many drones?
2: Yes.
0: Does that cause problems?
2: Problems? No, we have no problems.
0: A month after the attack, the victims who suffered serious burns returned home from the hospital. 38-year-old Safa was among them.
3: At first, I didn't realize that it was a drone because I'd seen a soldier near the wall. I thought he was the attacker. When the drone hit, I fell to the ground. I recited my prayers. Everything was in flames. Thank God the fire went out. Once I regained consciousness, I ran away. They were aiming for the vehicle that was parked by the wall while the men were standing on the other side.
0: No family was spared. Many men in the village have

0: had to learn how to raise children on their own.
1: I lost my wife. She was there with her children. I lost my daughter. She was 1 year old. My wife was holding onto the baby's arm. Her leg was broken and her sister was killed instantly. My son also had both his legs broken.
0: Villagers who fled the combat zone have gathered at this former bus station in El Obeid, the largest city in North Kordofan. It's protected by the Sudanese army, but the city is surrounded, and the smoke rising in the distance shows that the RSF is still conducting drone strikes. Like in Darfur, for the residents of Kordofan, there's also no safe way out. Khaltun came here 6 months ago with her 2-year-old daughter. Fiha is suffering.
2: My daughter was completely healthy, but since we had to flee, she's been in this condition. Before, she would play, run around and talk. Now she no longer speaks and just lies there. The enemy appeared and took everything from us. There was shooting on all sides, and we had nowhere to hide. So we set off for El Obeid on foot. The children got swollen feet, others went blind. The bigger children carried the smaller ones. We had just barely arrived when I collapsed. Go to the market. Try to find some work there. If it doesn't work out, come home. I don't want to hear that you're exhausted.
0: Having to flee has left Khaltum's husband, Mohammed, penniless. The only solution is putting their children to work, too.
3: The children get up early and often set off ahead of me. They come back in the afternoon. Before, they'd stay away until the evening, but I told them they should come home earlier.
0: In addition to the city's 500,000 residents, the more than 100,000 internally displaced people in El Obeid are also endangered by the RSF siege. Children refugees often work for starvation wages, like 11-year-old Manal.
4: The guests want sugar.
2: Just a minute.
4: She didn't give me anything. No, just the sugar.
2: Take that with you.
0: Manal works for Samia, who fled from Darfur herself.
4: Here you never stop working.
2: Here you have no school, so you can work.
4: In the village, I went to school. I got dressed, grabbed my books and my bag, and set off.
2: Here there's at least more work than in the village.
4: At night, I come home and do laundry. And in the morning, I go to work really early.
2: The children do good work. We give them a

0: little money, and in the evenings they go home. We have no choice. To eat, you must work. We left everything behind, clothing, beds, everything. Those who don't work get nothing.
1: Children can be seen working everywhere at the market. Theirs is a generation shaped by war and exile, and deprived of schooling. Manal's little sister washes dishes at a cafe. Her father works for a street vendor. At the end of the day, they count their earnings. They don't amount to much.
2: She earned 50 cents. She earned 45.
3: I have 40 cents.
2: 40 cents. I got a kilo of sugar and laundry soap. That's all we got today. It's nothing.
1: Sudan is one of the poorest countries in the world. The Trump administration's drastic cuts to U.S. foreign aid have hit this African nation especially hard and worsened the plight of a people already suffering from the world's worst humanitarian crisis. Wounded Sudanese who have lost everything, like Issa, must now pay for their medications. Struck in the leg by bullets from a Kalashnikov, he was the sole survivor of an RSF massacre in a nearby village.
4: The RSF accused us of being soldiers. We told them that we were ordinary civilians. There were seven of us. Six were killed. I played dead. A militiaman said, "It's fine, they're dead." I lay there for 2 days with a bullet in my leg. Then we found a cart and fled. All those dead people around me, my God. It makes me really sad. People from Bara saved me. They've never left us out to dry. Thank God they stood by us. They helped us and were there for us, like true human beings. They looked after us and supported us.
1: The next day, Issa and his family leave El Obeid. They want to go to the capital, where they hope to find protection from the attacks.
4: I didn't want her to take that. She's overdoing it. We're not taking that with us.
1: To reach Khartoum, they must once again travel through areas targeted by RSF drones. A few kilometers outside the city, an attack took place just hours before. A truck and a taxi were hit. The dead taxi driver was simply left at the scene of the incident. Due to the war, almost a third of Sudan's population has been forced to flee their homes in the last 3 years. That's turned some 14 million people into displaced persons. For Issa and his family, their arrival in Khartoum is the end of a long journey.
3: Hey, there's Mouyad and little Siofi.
4: Hello, how are you all?

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1: تسلمي
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1: على
2: السلامة Thank God we managed to come here. Now we're all reunited. I'm so happy about that.
3: We'll explain it to the children calmly and with simple words. Right now, they don't understand what's happened. They were scared. But it's safe in Khartoum. With their aunt, the children will find a new home. The whole family will take care of them.
4: Paris.

0: What happens to societies where women remain invisible? They lose ideas, power, a part of their future. We showcase the daily victories of women. Brave, honest, loud, side by side, deserving to be heard and seen. We share their stories from the female point of view. Together, we see.
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5: Hello there.
6: Let's go.
0: The sights, the history, the food.
6: Very good.
0: Garnished with insider tips and local highlights.
2: Wow. Welcome. Let's go.
7: Shall we go that way?
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6: Okay, I have to check this out.
0: So, you're planning a trip? 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
0: A unique look inside Afghanistan. Despite conflict and oppressive rule, one thing offers glimmers of joy and a measure of freedom.
11: Afghanistan cricket is like football in Brazil. It's everything for the lives of Afghan people. It's everything.
0: We meet the star players as they prepare for an international tournament. How did they make it to the top? What are their hopes and dreams for themselves and for their country?

With rare insights from ordinary Afghans, what does the national team's success mean to them? And what about the exiled female players who are forbidden to play in their homeland? Can they envision a future for women in Afghanistan? Dreams in the dust.

0: Now let's throw the ball.
1: Yes.
0: Throw it and hit the white ball. Perfect. At this facility, people with dementia are encouraged to do as much as possible on their own. And at this one, they're allowed to do absolutely nothing. Two facilities, one in France, one in Germany. Two different approaches to helping people with dementia. The number of people needing memory care is growing, but which approach is better? Encouraging and challenging residents, or simply letting them be? How can people with dementia live with dignity?

0: Bonjour.
1: Hello, Ren.
2: I was asleep.
1: Sorry, did I wake you?
2: My head is spinning.
0: La tête qui
1: tourne. May I come in?
2: Yes, of course. Why?
1: I'm your caretaker, Valentin.
2: In Dax, in southwestern France, Valentin Chu is used to introducing himself every day to the same people. It's just part of the job.
1: Good morning, Elizabeth.
2: He's a caregiver in a special community.
0: Ça va?
1: Everything okay?
2: All the residents here live with the same condition. Alzheimer's. Alzheimer's is the most common form of dementia, accounting for 60 to 70% of all cases. It causes nerve cells in the brain to degenerate. In the early stages, it typically results in memory loss or poor orientation. In later stages, it makes it difficult to follow conversations or perform familiar tasks. As the disease progresses, mood and behavior are often affected. In its final stages, patients no longer recognize loved ones and need help with all aspects of daily life. Valentin makes his morning rounds with his colleague Lilou. They check to see if everyone is doing well and distribute medication. This requires empathy, like with this patient who pretends to be asleep.
1: Can you hear me? Can you answer me? Open your eyes, please. Do me that favor. May I sit down? Don't worry. Everything is all right. Given how she reacted when I tried to get closer to her, it's not going to work. And I don't want to violate her privacy either. I respect her decision.
2: At this facility in Germany, which loosely translates to lazy lounge, self-determination is part of the approach to care. Here, residents are allowed to decide for themselves whether or when to have breakfast, for example. That can be a challenge for manager Christian Löbel and his team.
1: Would you like something else in your roll?
3: Yeah.
1: Something else like cheese?
2: Cheese? Mm-hmm. That's something I've thought about.
1: I'll get you a roll with cheese.
2: Yes, but...
1: I'll get you a roll with cheese. Since most people with advanced dementia are no longer able to make such distinctions, you just have to see what works. You'll get it wrong 10 times until you finally get it right. We'll see right away whether a roll with cheese was right. Hi there. Bon appetit. I've got a roll with cheese for you. May I give you half? I'll just put it down here. Again, it's about self-determination. It's important I didn't just take away the piece with the jam on it. I know a decision made 5 minutes ago isn't necessarily relevant now.
2: Letting people with dementia just do their own thing. Even nothing at all. That's the idea behind the Lazy Lounge in Mal.
1: We take a different approach here. The residents are free to laze around, to just relax. They can plan their own

0: day. There are limits, of course.
1: Nursing care must be provided and medication must be administered.
2: Die medikamentöse Versorgung muss gewährleistet sein.
3: The Village Landais Alzheimer in Dax has been France's first and only Alzheimer's village since opening in 2020. What makes it special is that its 120 residents have their own residential complex to move about freely. There's a small salon, a library, and a supermarket. The goal is to make life as normal as possible. You can't tell who's a caregiver. Our staff all wear normal clothing, so you can't tell right away who's who. We focus on social interaction and participation, involving volunteers and families. People with cognitive impairments often live in closed facilities. I'm not a doctor, but I think that can make their problems worse. We want this place to feel like home, with lots of colour, light and nature. You can hear the birds chirping. All of this can be calming and help reduce anxiety. Cécile Berthet runs the pilot programme at the Alzheimer's Village. Care and support cost about 40% more than in a traditional nursing home. €184 per day instead of 130. The regional government picks up the additional costs. An accompanying research project has shown that costs are saved elsewhere. In 2025, we cared for 30 residents until the end of their lives. In traditional homes, about one-third of deaths occur in hospitals. We're expensive, but still less expensive than a hospital. Dementia is one of the greatest health challenges facing aging societies. In Europe alone, more than 12 million people live with dementia. By 2050, that number is expected to reach just under 20 million, a 64% increase. Rising life expectancy is the main reason. As people age, their risk of developing the disease increases. Dementia is the seventh leading cause of death worldwide and a key reason older adults require long-term care. And this has significant financial implications. In 2019, this care cost approximately €1.1 trillion worldwide. By 2030, that figure is projected to reach €2.4 trillion. People with dementia are often denied their right to self-determination. In many countries around the world, patients in nursing homes that have dementia are still restrained or sedated.
1: To the left to get to the wardrobe.
3: No. We can go this way, right?
1: I'll follow you, Miss Novacki.
3: I can just go here.
1: That's fine.
3: It's fine.
1: Would you like to sit for a bit? Take a little break? Rest for a sec?
3: No. Do you? No.
1: Just a few minutes.
3: Okay, let's go.
1: Okay.
3: Here?
1: Yep, we can manage.
3: Christiane Löbel can make time for residents because of more flexible scheduling. The Lazy Lounge doesn't have more money or staff than other care facilities. It's part of a social welfare association in Marl. Founded in 2023, it's the first residential group where lazying around has been implemented as a therapeutic method. And it has been successful.
1: The problems in senior centres usually stem from the fact that residents who are mentally alert constantly correct those who are disoriented. At some point, they then respond with what is seen as challenging behaviour. We've been able to minimise these challenges by accepting and accommodating residents without correcting them. Separating those residents without dementia from those with it also helped. As a result, we've not only improved the well-being of dementia patients, but have also been able to reduce their long-term use of medications.
3: Try again. You want to stand up? Why? Now let's throw the ball. Throw it. And hit the white ball. Perfect. At the Alzheimer's Village in France, caretakers offer residents daily activities. Today's activity is pétanque with physical therapist Coralie Béranger. With Ludy, we're working on the upper body, with her arms. But I didn't say I want to work. That's why we won't use the word work. It gets in the way. And in the fitness room, there is a very special Tour de France underway. Everyone in the village works together to rack up kilometers on the stationary bikes. The goal isn't athletic performance, but rather to maintain existing skills for as long as possible, including getting back off the bike. Do you want to get off?
0: I think so.
3: Come with me, get off.
0: A little exercise, a short ride.
3: Get down, Michel. Come on.
4: Venez avec moi.
0: Okay.
3: Take your feet off the pedals.
0: Let's go. If you try to get better.
3: Okay, stay on the bike. We try to tailor our activities to the residents' hobbies and interests. This allows them to focus on enjoying themselves and having fun. And I believe that's exactly what's needed when dealing with this disease. Gaëlle Marie Bayeul specializes in the care of older adults with mental and neurological disorders and coordinates medical care at Village Landais. In her view, the village demonstrates how quality of life can be ensured in the face of a disease that gradually worsens. Sometimes things become possible when we think differently, when we all share some of the responsibility and allow the residents their freedoms, the right to walk around, even to fall down once in a while, to lead a life where not everything is sterile. I don't think it's necessarily about prolonging life, but about improving the quality of life that we have left. When the world we know keeps getting smaller, moments of happiness can mean something different for everyone. For Ren in Dax, it's the flowers she picks in the garden. For Ms. Schmidt in Marl, it's her doll Anna. So nice to have you back. Two approaches, one goal. The French Alzheimer's Village and the German Lazy Lounge both allow people with dementia to age with dignity.

0: female workers in Vietnam.
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0: Far away from their families, they're forced to work in factories where they're exploited.
2: Khi đầu tiên em vào làm thì em không được đi vào, em ấp sốc luôn. 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
0: The hidden cost of foreign factories in Vietnam.
3: Coming up. The hunt for a second Earth is entering a new era. Europe's Plato Space Telescope is ready for launch.
4: Plato wird in der Lage sein, eine Erde zu entdecken um einen sonnenähnlichen Stern, was mit den bisherigen Missionen nicht möglich ist.
3: The testing phase is complete. Now it's time for Plato to prove what it can do. Tomorrow today. In 60 minutes. Discover stories that could change your life. Just a click away. Find our best documentaries on YouTube. 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
5: I'm ready.
3: Subscribe now to DW Documentary.
6: Displacement in the context of climate change is not about people moving from A to B. It's about loss.
3: Climate refugees, they've all lost something. Their homes, prosperity.

0: suspects. Security. A global challenge that hits the most vulnerable the hardest. How do we all deal with it?
1: Ya no podía más, no soportaba más. Yo soy fuerte, soy una guerrera y para antes que va, decía yo.
0: Climate Refugees starts August 22nd on DW.
2: This is DW News, and these are our top stories. US President Donald Trump has threatened to bomb Oman. Trump told Fox News that he would take action against the US ally if it, quote, gets in the way of talks with Tehran. Iran says it's near to finalizing an agreement with the Gulf state to restart shipping through the Strait of Hormuz.
3: 100 times.
2: U.S. Envoy Jared Kushner has met Israeli Prime Minister Benjamin Netanyahu to rescue a U.S.-backed peace roadmap for Gaza. The Israeli Prime Minister's office called the discussions deep and constructive. Netanyahu had rejected the 15-point plan last week. Israel says the Board of Peace is now creating two working groups, one of which will cover the disarmament and demilitarization of Gaza. A former gang leader is on trial in Las Vegas for the murder of rapper Tupac Shakur, who died a week after being hit in a drive-by shooting in 1996. For decades, the murder went unsolved. Dwayne Keefe D. Davis denies accusations he orchestrated the murder. In opening statements, the killing was called an act of revenge.

almost 40% of people say that they don't consume any news content. The state has done everything to take full control of all the information space. They are controlling all the legacy media such as TV, radio, newspapers. They're only state media are allowed. And they also have very strict rules to control the internet space. People now understand that getting involved in politics, social activity, civic engagement is something dangerous. And for the sake of preserving their own sanity, their own lives, their families, their children, they're trying not to engage in any kind of politics. We see a rising new trend, non-consumption of any type of news. People don't want to consume any news because they don't want to put themselves in danger. And we see that almost 40% of people say that they don't consume any news content. That's a huge number. Our media statistics shows that whenever something happens, people do reach out to the internet and they seek for credible news. So this is extremely important, even though you may not see huge numbers in your media metrics, you know, right now if you're a media outlet, but whenever something happens, you immediately see a

0: an increased interest to a particular subject. This is important to preserve the infrastructure and all the institutions that can still provide this information when time comes. So it's important to understand it's a marathon, that you're not there to achieve a sprint and very short result, you know, in a very short period of time. I believe it is super crucial and important to preserve journalism as a profession, because professional treatment of information is so important, not just for Belarus. It's a global challenge. It's a challenge that people even in European countries are right now facing. How to preserve this information society that is based on facts and verified information rather than lots and billions of opinions and unverified, you know, fake news and disinformation. So it's a challenge not just for Belarus, and Belarus is only here a very small example of this. And I think the experience that exiled media have already gained from what they have experienced could also be an important source of information for European democracies to learn from, because we have been in many ways where European states are only now starting to face, and we have some experience. So I think at this moment we can also teach certain things or transfer our knowledge and experience elsewhere.
1: The hunt for a second Earth is entering a new era. Europe's Plato Space Telescope is ready for launch.
2: Plato wird in der Lage sein, eine Erde zu entdecken um einen sonnenähnlichen Stern, was mit den bisherigen Missionen nicht möglich ist.
1: The testing phase is complete. Now it's time for Plato to prove what it can do.
3: Tomorrow, today. Next.
4: Fitness.

0: Everything okay? Or can we help you? With new developments, tips, or just how to stay in good shape. In 30 minutes.
1: You know what no one ever taught us how to talk about?
2: Yes.
3: Yes.
1: Love, sex, relationships.
4: Yeah.
1: This season, we're going deeper.
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1: No shame, no filters. 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I'm Lisa Mangaldas, and I'm back with a brand new season of Love Matters. 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
0: Do you know which of these three industries has the highest CO2 emission rates? Would you have guessed that it's concrete? Transforming Business delivers answers in a nutshell. Figure out what's the real New Deal and what's just greenwashing. Watch now on YouTube.

This is DW News and these are our top stories. US President Donald Trump has threatened to bomb Oman. Trump told Fox News that he would take action against the US ally if it, quote, gets in the way of talks with Tehran. Iran says it is near to finalizing an agreement with the Gulf state to restart shipping through the Strait of Hormuz. Firefighters are battling one of the largest wildfires in Belgian history. Some European countries have sent aircraft to assist in the operations in the Hayfens Natural Park near the German border. According to Belgian Interior Minister Bernard Cantin, favorable weather conditions had significantly slowed the spread of the fire on Monday. A former gang leader is on trial in Las Vegas.

Vegas for the decades-old murder of rapper Tupac Shakur. He was killed in a drive-by shooting in 1996, but his murder went unsolved for decades. Dwayne Keefe D. Davis denies accusations he orchestrated the murder. In opening statements, the killing was called an act of revenge.

0: White and black. Social hierarchies have been built around skin colour for centuries. It's been used to justify colonialism, slavery, and discrimination. Stereotypes based on skin are still all too common. But how did different skin colours arise in the first place? A viewer from Cameroon sent in a great question. This time around, it's all about evolution and history. Welcome to Tomorrow Today.
1: Why do people have different skin colors? All early humans had dark skin back when our species migrated out of Africa between 100,000 and 70,000 years ago. Lighter pigmentation evolved much later. Even 5,000 years ago, Ötzi, the famous iceman discovered in the Alps, had a darker skin tone than present-day Europeans. The reason involves two forms of melanin, pigments that dictate the color of our eyes, skin, and hair. Melanin protects your skin from UV radiation. It's produced in specialized skin cells called melanocytes. When enough UV light strikes the skin, it initiates melanin production. The pigment absorbs the shortwave radiation before it can damage your DNA. The stronger the sunlight, the darker the skin becomes. As humans migrated north out of Africa into more temperate regions where UV radiation is less intense, lighter skin tones made adaptive sense. They were less effective at blocking radiation called UVB, which is necessary for the body to produce vitamin D. Near the equator, the sun is so strong that even dark skin allows enough UVB radiation through to trigger vitamin D production. Farther north, however, experts think the strong natural protection could have been a disadvantage. So over many generations, people in northern climes evolved lighter skins to produce the vital compound. Vitamin D is essential for healthy bones, muscles, and the immune system, and it's hard to get enough from diet alone. So, why are there different skin colors? Because over thousands of years, humans had to adapt to different levels of sunlight, climates, and environments. And melanin played a central role in that process. The many shades of human skin tell the story of our shared history. As a species that spread across the planet, continually adapting to new conditions.
0: A recent study shows that up until about 3,000 years ago, most people in Europe still mostly had darker skin. Like the builders of Stonehenge in England. The builders of the Parthenon in Athens 2,500 years ago didn't all have light complexions either. The same broad trend likely applied to people living in what's now Germany. Ancient cultures there too gave rise to some remarkable feats of construction.
1: History is being rewritten less than 500 meters from this castle in Aschaffenburg. A huge surprise was hidden in this construction pit. The city had decided to build an overflow basin here on the banks of the River Main. In such projects, builders have to consult heritage authorities beforehand to determine if historic remains might be unearthed. So much has happened here and so much has changed along this riverbank that nobody really expected anything to have survived. The fact that we found this 8 meters down was completely unexpected, especially because nothing comparable exists. Old maps and illustrations indicate that a Baroque garden once occupied the site. In the 19th century, a harbor was excavated along the riverbank. Then it was filled in again after the Second World War. No one expected any more significant archaeological finds here. Then an excavator operator uncovered shaped wooden elements in the construction pit. At first, they simply appeared to be layers of timbers. It could have been anything, from a medieval plank road to perhaps a quay structure. We're close to a river, after all. But then, more and more features emerged. The site just went on and on. As you can see, it stretches all the way over there to the edge of the excavation. Over 3 months, the archaeologists uncovered a structure 40 meters long, 5 meters wide, and more than 2 meters high. It was composed of several layers of oak timbers fronted by a dry stone wall. They initially dated it to the late Middle Ages or the early modern period. To nail down the age, several wood samples were sent to a dendrochronology laboratory at Bavaria's Office for Monument Preservation. There, new discoveries can be compared with tree ring chronologies that have been determined for the same species from different regions. These records often extend back thousands of years. A new find's age is determined by matching growth ring patterns.
2: That's really probing to see them.
1: When we first saw the samples, we felt confident we'd be able to figure it out. There were 140 growth rings. Normally, that's enough to obtain a date in the early modern period, Middle Ages, whatever. But we got nothing. It was suddenly a major mystery. Then another lab in the neighboring state of Hessen had a hit. Aschaffenburg lies close to the state border. There was a match, but it was completely different from what anyone until then had expected. The timber was much older than the experts thought. It had been felled around 370 BC. I couldn't believe it. My first question was, are you absolutely sure? This is truly the needle in the haystack that we always hoped to find, and this time we actually found it. My first thought was, oh no, we're going to delay the construction project. But then I thought, wow, actually this is fantastic. It's not like a pyramid. It's all hidden underground, and we can learn so much from it. We're only at the very beginning. 370 BC was during the early Laten period. Plato was philosophizing in Athens, Rome was still a republic, and in Central Europe, the Celts were flourishing. No comparable structure from this period has yet been discovered anywhere else in Germany, especially not one preserved in such extraordinary condition. What's truly remarkable is that this normally wouldn't have survived at all. The wood preservation is unique for this period. You can actually touch it, and it's almost 2,500 years old. Normally, you only find things like traces of timber in a fortification or gaps in the stone where wood once existed. Here, you can really see it, touch it, experience it on site. Even for an archaeologist, that's an absolute rarity. What exactly was it? We still don't know. We're missing information. Like, we don't know yet whether the water was right next to the wall when it was built, or whether the river Main may have flowed a few meters farther away at that time. Was it a harbor structure? Or maybe defenses? The discovery suggests the existence of an important Celtic settlement here, potentially connected to extensive trade networks that we know nothing about. You don't build something like this with a few villagers. You need a town. You need manpower. You need engineering, expertise. The timber construction we see was built using methods we've never encountered before, probably adapted to the wet conditions near the river. A great deal of know-how went into this. Those factors alone may be enough to demonstrate that we're dealing with an important settlement. What might such a population center have looked like? Some models try to reconstruct major Celtic settlements like this one in Upper Swabia around 530 BC. Or this one, known as the Oppidum of Menos Gada, only established around 150 BC, so roughly 200 years after the newly discovered structure on the Main was built. What Celtic Aschaffenburg looked like will probably remain a mystery. Too much construction has taken place over the centuries on the plateau above the Main. Only a handful of Laten period finds preserved in the Abbey Museum bear witness to the cultural sophistication of the society that once lived here. It produced fine pottery along with elaborately crafted pieces of jewelry like this gold ring. We assume that if people there possessed and wore luxury items like these, then it was not an insignificant place by the standards of the time. The new discovery on the banks of the Main supports that theory. Unfortunately, construction work is waiting to resume. Soon, the timbers will be moved. After nearly 2.5 millennia underground, exposure to air is already taking a toll. Years of conservation work lie ahead. Then parts of the structure are expected to go on display at Aschaffenburg's Abbey Museum.
0: Spectacular archaeological discoveries are no longer unusual. Around the globe, the field is booming. Perhaps part of the appeal is what these discoveries offer, a glimpse into worlds that feel very different from our own. Immersing yourself in the past helps filter out noise from the present, like wars, climate change, or the AI revolution. Looking back to times when everything was wonderfully analog can be strangely comforting. The fascination even has a name, retromania.
1: A photographer's dream. A mysterious roll of film has surfaced. The possibilities are endless. A friend gave me this roll to develop a little while ago. He found it in his grandmother's house. She passed away last year, and he has absolutely no idea what's on it. Neither do we. Photographer Mila Zlatinov is going to develop the roll today. Will the images be masterpieces or irreplaceable memories? Every step she takes has consequences. Anything can go wrong. You really do get just one shot at it. If you mix up the chemicals or expose the film to light, all the images will be gone. I'm actually a little nervous. Can I pull it off? That thrill is why Mila shoots and develops film the old-fashioned way. You can't immediately see whether it looks the way it did in your head. I think that's what's most exciting about analog photography. You don't know how it'll turn out. Ironically, many digital natives are now embracing technology recently considered obsolete junk. What are they looking for in the old that the new can't do better? Many young people have started going to the movies more often, and DVDs are back in.
3: Hi, I'm Diane Kruger. So some of the stuff that I picked are just films that bring up memories.
1: If DVDs disappear one day, I'll be the saddest person on the planet. This iPod goes with this vintage speaker. It was my dad's 50 years ago. A second-hand iPod can now fetch up to 500 euros, and young adults are buying vinyl. Around 5 million records are sold in Germany annually, more than at any point in the last 20 years. Places like Spin, Munich's first listening bar, are emerging in major cities. Its owners painstakingly sourced vintage hi-fi systems. Everything is analog. The amplifiers, the speakers, the turntables, and the mixer. A room designed specifically for listening to records. People usually leave here saying they haven't listened to music like that so intensively in a long time.
4: Schon lange nicht mehr so intensiv Musik gehört haben.
1: Listening bars are a throwback to 1950s Japan. They were born out of necessity. Audio systems back then were expensive, as were imported jazz records. Today, the technology seems incredibly dated. Albums are heavy, expensive, and easily scratched. But I think it's really important to preserve that analog vibe, that you still have something tangible, something you can actually pick up. Because if everything is purely digital, you feel like you never really hold anything in your hands. Why this longing for the tangible, and what does focused listening offer in a digitalized world? At Spin, the evening has just begun. Old records, old sound systems, and a fundamental question. Why did we abandon so much? It became the norm in modern society to buy new cars, new furniture, and other things, and throw the old stuff away. This powerful urge to keep moving forward also involves embracing the idea of progress, and with it a certain faith in technology. But over time, people realize that many of the promises attached to technology simply haven't been fulfilled. People have stopped trusting a tech world controlled by a handful of companies, and that has had profound consequences. Social media affects mental health. Planned obsolescence means devices break faster. Promises that the latest technology would make us both more connected and more free have not really materialized. I don't believe it reduces the amount of work, and we tend to underestimate that. Tasks become concentrated. Suddenly, one person has to do much more than before. Is that really progress?
5: We are living in the culture that wants to quantify, commodify, and measure everything. But human life and the meaning in human life is not just about convenience and not just about measurement and quantification and profit. And again, from this point of view, something like analog record as a symbol of slow culture, it can be a symbol of potential resisting of those tendencies, right?
1: A counterweight to the digital. Here the air smells of chemicals and dust, of experiences and time. I need to concentrate. This is the second chemical. The first was the developer, now comes the fixer. The film is placed inside a developing tank filled with chemicals and gently agitated. Every step has to be timed to the second. Analog media promises a more direct connection to emotions. A more intense experience of art, something unique, made distinctive by a work's imperfections. This is in Sofia, and this is my hometown of Haskovo. These films were actually stored properly in a refrigerator, but they're very old. That whole purple-reddish look comes partly from the film being expired. Old memories, familiar and cozy, like a favorite sweater. The past is gone, making it bittersweet and comforting. The feeling is universal. It rolls through pop culture in waves. For the last decade and a half, critics have accused culture of suffering from retromania, a lack of innovation where everything seems to be recycling the past. Remixes aside, at what point does longing for the past become a problem? When politicians instrumentalize historical myths to reach specific goals, or invoke tradition to justify their decisions, when is looking back good and when do things turn? Populists make use of it, this idea that things used to be better, so we're going back. The other question is, to what extent does nostalgia make people less politically engaged? Does it become a retreat? This, I'd rather sit in my room and mess around with cultural artifacts from the past? But nostalgia can also be mobilizing. If I feel that certain things have been lost, that some aspects of the past were better or more desirable, whether it's a stronger welfare state, job security, affordable housing, whatever, then I can project those aspirations into the future as well. Looking back often reveals less about how things were then and more about what we're searching for today. Old family photographs convey ideas of community, caring for older generations, and sharing knowledge and experience. Back in Mila's studio, the old film is finally ready. I think our visitors arrived. Let's see what's on it. You're just in time. We just finished developing it. Oh, crap. There's still something on there, but the roll wasn't completely finished. The photographs were taken by a younger relative using the grandmother's camera. Everyday scenes. Maybe this is Grenoble, somewhere in town. Maybe my cousin was walking around there with the camera. Here they're sitting together at the table, see? It's really nice to see something that probably nobody else in the family has seen until now. A moment that seems to explain something about our understanding of time. Much like old family stories, we relegate analog media to the past. But is the past really behind us? Perhaps that's what analog media promises. Can nostalgia give us a useful perspective for the future?
6: Wir brauchen beides.
1: I think we need to critically question the past, but also

0: So be able to say, hey, there were good things too, or if we had done things differently, we might have had a better outcome. The future looks pretty bleak. Even so, it's up to all of us, especially at the societal level, to prevent that outcome and to get involved early enough, collectively and in solidarity. And we can learn from the past, when people were able to collectively bring about change through social and political movements. At SPIN, time's different layers seem to merge. Focused listening, analog warmth, and the perfect Instagram shot. Being fully present with analog sound is a reminder that looking back isn't always about escaping the here and now.
1: Whether we want it or not, the future is coming, and it's not all bad. In early 2027, the European Space Agency is planning to launch a mission with an ambitious goal: to find the ultimate getaway destination, a planet that's similar to Earth.
0: A distant star, thousands of light years away, with planets in orbit around it. We're the first generation to know there are planets orbiting other stars. Essentially, we're looking for a second Earth. We're really trying to find and identify a planet where liquid water might exist.
2: I think the most interesting one is that it's the biggest combined camera that we have sent to space. But we're talking about hundreds of thousands of stars, what we will see. It's really amazing.
0: The European Space Agency is about to open a new window onto the universe. Its space telescope PLATO was assembled at its facility in the Netherlands. Using a model, the heads of the mission's scientific and technical teams explain the telescope, which is equipped with 26 cameras. PLATO will be capable of discovering an Earth-like planet orbiting a sun-like star, something previous missions couldn't do. We're not taking beautiful images of the sky. What we're really doing is measuring the brightness of stars. Basically, we observe stars and their light intensity and how that intensity changes over time. When a planet passes in front of its star during its orbit, light intensity drops. From that, we can infer the planet's mass, radius, and orbital characteristics. PLATO is designed to detect rocky planets like Earth. We've so far cataloged nearly 7,000 planets. Most of them, however, are gas giants like Jupiter. Only a little over 100 of them are small planets for which we have reliable density measurements. So when it comes to small planets, there are still huge gaps in our knowledge. In other words, we still know almost nothing. Inside a clean room at ESA's facility in the Netherlands, engineers and scientists tested the spacecraft built in Bremen and Oberpfaffenhofen. Development and construction took more than 10 years. For everyone involved, the upcoming launch will be a special moment. We've now reached the spacecraft's final configuration. It's been fully assembled, and we can carry out complete system tests. But we also have to prove that the spacecraft will survive the rocket launch. The forces, vibrations, and shocks during launch are enormous, and once the satellite is deployed in space, its power supply also has to work flawlessly.
2: We are talking about 3 kilowatts, or 3,000 watts, and for this reason we have the sunshield and solar arrays. So we are talking about a structure that is folded, we launch it folded, but it will open in space, and we are talking about 9 meters from one point to another. We need all the surface in order to fulfill the requirements and power of the spacecraft.
0: The greatest technical challenge was the optical bench. It carries the 26 cameras that will simultaneously observe thousands of stars. We have to ensure the telescopes and cameras aren't looking directly at the sun. That's why we have the sunshield at the back. We always have to fly in such a way that the sunshield blocks the sun. From space, PLATO will measure the effect planets have when they pass in front of their stars. The more their starlight dims, the larger the planets. To determine the masses of these planets, there will be an international observing campaign involving major telescopes around the world. particularly the European observatories in Chile, including those of the European Southern Observatory. We want to mobilize these facilities. The team is proud of this European mission. More than 200 companies have contributed to it over the course of a decade. And a European rocket, the Ariane 6, will carry the space telescope into orbit. I really hope we find an Earth-like planet where we can say, yes, liquid water could exist there, and therefore there's also the possibility of life. Observations will be used to create a catalog of as many Earth-like planets as possible. If every second star has an Earth-like planet, then we believe we'll find one. But I want to emphasize that we simply don't know. There's no reliable estimate of how many such planets actually exist.
2: We have talked a lot of Gaia, James Webb. I hope that also Plato will be also in the same constellation, that the people will see really, okay, we have detected another Earth-like. We are quite sure that it is there.
0: In early 2027, Plato will be launched into space to begin its search.
1: That's all this time around from the world of science, technology, and history. But we hope to see you again soon on Tomorrow Today. Bye for now.

Everything okay? Or can we help you? With new developments, tips, or just how to stay in good shape. Next. Millions of people are fleeing Sudan. How do they carry on after losing everything? Sudan, narrowly escaping death. Close up. In 45 minutes.

0: Nigeria. And today they
1: we are all set.
2: And we are watching closely.
1: We are all in.
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7: Radical transparency. New encryption technologies to protect whistleblowers. Julian Assange revolutionized the information age.
8: He was willing to breach new frontiers.
7: WikiLeaks made him a global sensation and the most famous fugitive on the planet. The story of an idealist.
9: Do you have to pay a price for things you believe in? 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
7: Julian Assange starts August 20th on DW.
10: Amazement, laughter, singing, kissing, and of course, eating. All activities we need our mouth for. And to make sure it's in top shape to do all those tasks, we need to take good care of it. So, what's the right way to brush your teeth? Are interdental brushes really necessary? What if your teeth are crooked or one breaks? And what's your tongue up to when it's not out exploring? Welcome to In Good Shape, DW's health show.

0: For the tongue, an exciting new day begins. First up, breakfast, a true highlight. Just thinking about it gets the saliva flowing, especially from the underside of the tongue. Together with other glands in the mouth, we produce around 1 litre of saliva every day. That saliva mixes with our food as we chew, kick-starting the digestion process and making it easier to swallow. While we're chewing, the tongue gets to work, inspecting what we've just popped into our mouths. The tip in particular is packed with touch-sensitive nerve cells, allowing it to analyse the texture of food with impressive precision and warn us if something's too hot. But that's just the beginning. We analyse the chemical makeup of what we eat with the help of thousands of taste buds on the tongue, each made up of about 100 nerve cells. They give us vital clues about the contents of our food. The tongue distinguishes between 5 basic taste categories. A sweet flavour signals energy in the form of sugar. The balance between sweet and sour tells us how ripe a fruit is. And sour fruits often contain valuable vitamin C. Umami indicates glutamate, a key component of most proteins. Salt in the right amount tastes good to us because we need it for things like sweat gland function. A bitter taste, on the other hand, is nature's warning sign, indicating toxins or spoiled food. Though a slight bitter note can actually mean the food is rich in nutrients and good for us. To make sure everything gets chewed evenly, the tongue moves food around the mouth, before eventually pushing it toward the throat to trigger the swallowing reflex. Inner and outer muscles give the tongue an amazing flexibility. Which is great, because chatting is another one of its favourite activities. The larynx sets air in motion, with the tongue shaping it into sounds we can understand. The tongue moves with incredible speed and precision, helping us shape the full range of sounds we use to speak. The tongue stays busy throughout the day. It helps clean our teeth and interacts with the world in countless ways. That's why the immune system pays close attention to what the tongue experiences. After all, it's often the first organ to come into contact with potential pathogens. The colour of the tongue can reveal a lot about our health. A white coating is usually caused by bacteria from an infection or by a cold. A yellowish tint can sometimes be linked to liver issues. And a purple or bluish tongue might signal a lack of oxygen, possibly due to a lung condition. The tongue's favourite look is bright pink. That's usually a sign that it and the rest of the body is in good health. Sometimes the tongue even makes itself known at night, because after a busy day, if it relaxes too much, it can block the airways, putting on a noisy nighttime performance.
1: Half of all people around the world have some kind of oral health issue. It's especially common among the poorer in society, particularly those living in low and middle income countries. Cavities and gum disease are super common, but they're both actually pretty easy to prevent. Eating stuff like this, though, is not helping, because a balanced diet matters. Plus, brushing your teeth twice a day for 3 minutes and thoroughly.
0: Proper brushing keeps your teeth and gums healthy, but what's the right way to do it? Open your mouth and start with the inside. This is the rolling technique. Brush at a 45 degree angle, and remember that every surface needs cleaning. Like this, and then the mirror ends up covered in splashes. I think this is right. always from red to white, very gently. And don't press too hard, it irritates the gums. With an electric brush, it alerts you if you're doing that. It goes, not so hard. At the Dental Training Center in Stuttgart, proper brushing is part of the teaching.

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1: Hi, Max.
0: Ich grüße
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0: dich.
1: To see you.
2: Na, wie geht's dir?
3: Gut.
1: Yvonne Wagner checks her young patient's teeth and gums, an essential part of a full checkup. Inflammation or gum recession would be a warning sign. So what causes problems? Healthy gums act like a seal, protecting the jawbone and teeth from cold, bacteria, sugar and acid. But smoking, teeth grinding, and poor brushing technique can cause gums to recede. That exposes the sensitive neck and root of the tooth, potentially leading to root decay, bone loss, and even tooth loss.
3: Schöne Kreise, schöne Kreise, schöne Kreise.
1: Max's gums are nice and pink with healthy blood circulation. Proper brushing starts with the right toothbrush. Natural bristles aren't recommended because their hollow interior provides a perfect breeding ground for bacteria. The shape of the bristles should be jagged, not flat, so they can reach between the teeth. It's best to draw nice circles on your teeth, or for younger kids use the classic red-to-white method. That way you clean the gums thoroughly, especially the gum line where the gum meets the tooth. Apinya Pracha is suffering from receding gums and is here for the first time. A regular dentist referred her to check whether she needs a gum graft. When I drink really cold water, I feel pain in my teeth and even up into my eyes.
4: Guten Tag, Frau Pracher. Mein Name ist Wagner. Ich grüße Sie ganz herzlich.
5: Das ist sozusagen so ein kleines
1: This is basically a small ruler. You can see silver and black bands here. Once we reach the first black band, it's a sign that there may be gum disease or issues with the supporting structures of the teeth. Apinya Pracher's gum recession is still moderate and she doesn't have an active infection. So how does a gum graft work? On the left, you see the starting point, a lower front tooth before surgery. On the right, the same area 3 months after the procedure. During surgery, the gum around the exposed tooth is gently lifted to create a pocket. A small piece of tissue, taken from the roof of the mouth, is placed inside and either glued or stitched in place. This graft covers the exposed root. After 2 to 3 months, it fuses with the gum and becomes invisible. Yvonne Wagner plans to recommend this treatment to help Apinya Pracher get her sensitive teeth under control.
6: Whether it's after gum surgery or to prevent gum recession, good toothbrushes, fluoride toothpaste, and the right brushing technique are a solid start. But there are other things in the mouth that need cleaning too, like your tongue, which is why there are those specially designed scrapers. And to clean between your teeth, floss isn't your only option. There are other clever little tools besides.
1: We're supposed to use them every day, interdental brushes. But there are so many kinds, different sizes, colors, shapes, and brands. So who's actually buying and using interdental brushes? Do you use them? Yes. How often? Not enough. I do use them, but not consistently. It's hard to keep up sometimes. Do you use them? No, I use floss. To get an expert opinion, we've come to see dentist Dennis Hören. He's a big advocate of these little brushes. Modern dentistry has thankfully moved beyond just fixing problems, with a far bigger focus on prevention now. Good oral hygiene at home is key. Daily brushing is the foundation, and interdental brushes play a crucial role too, but they're not used nearly enough. At his practice, interdental brushes are always part of professional cleanings and tailored to each patient. Today, Bob Grutters is in the chair. He's been meticulous about his teeth for years. I do actually like interdental brushes and always have some with me. I use them in the car when I'm stuck in traffic or just bored. Still, he's here for a cleaning today with Steffi Venedig.

0: Cheers.
1: We definitely see that when patients use the brushes regularly, their risk of cavities and gum disease drops significantly. So which type should you use? Here's the dentist's advice. In Germany, people tend to brush too little rather than too much. The main thing is that you do use an interdental brush. Sure, there are differences between brands and quality levels, but they all basically do the same job. Really? No major difference? We wanted to dig a little deeper and went to Aachen University Hospital to meet the head of the Clinic for Preventative Dentistry, Andreas Braun. He tells us about some of the differences. It all comes down to how they're made. Normally, the ends of the filaments are polished so that they're not sharp. So what do they look like under a microscope? We tested a range of brushes and sticks costing between 1 cent and well over a euro. Under the microscope, you can clearly see differences in the shape of the tips. The cheaper ones aren't well finished. The more expensive the brush, the more complex the production, and the neater the bristle tips. And those differences can have real consequences. If the bristles are rough or sharp to begin with, they can irritate the gums and even push bacteria deeper into the tissue, leading to inflammation. There are also cheap sticks without brushes, but experts call them fancy toothpicks that don't really clean. The brushes do much more. There are actual studies on this. Interdental brushes help remove plaque and reduce gum inflammation, known as gingivitis. Compared to using just a toothbrush, adding interdental brushes leads to a lower degree of inflammation. The brushes usually last about a week. Just rinse them with water and let them dry so bacteria don't build up. And then use them daily, anywhere they fit between your teeth.
2: A lot of the photographs we take are of one thing, ourselves, ready for the spotlight on social media. But a survey on teeth and social media shows that 45% of people are not confident their smile is good enough because of their teeth. That's what happens when we constantly compare ourselves to others online. So, people hide their smiles or edit their photos. Or they reach for cosmetic treatment. Aligners are discreet but pricey, and they're all the rage.
0: A beautiful smile with straight teeth is something many people aspire to. One popular option is the aligner, a clear, removable tray that gently shifts the teeth into position. Online providers are offering tempting deals, but are they safe? And how do aligners actually work? Lisa also wanted straighter teeth. A few months ago, she decided to do something about it. It was just really one crooked tooth on the side. Every time I smiled, it looked like I had a gap, even though the tooth was there. I just wanted to push it back into place. I felt uncomfortable smiling, and over the years, it just kept getting worse. She booked an appointment with an orthodontist. Lisa had dental crowding, like many people. One tooth was completely turned inward. Before starting treatment, she underwent a thorough examination. The x-rays show me the structure of the teeth and also set the boundaries for what I can do. Where can I move the tooth? I also look at the model to assess the state of the gums. Are they receding or healthy? Thick or thin? And the photos help us check symmetry. Next comes the scan. It provides the basis for the digital treatment plan, which the doctor creates with help from AI. This is how her teeth should look after treatment. Turns out, it's more work than expected. New trays every 2 weeks, worn 22 hours.

0: hours a day.
1: Die Bewegungen funktionieren so,
0: each
1: dass
0: tray moves the tooth about 0.2 millimeters, depending on the treatment plan. As the orthodontist, I decide left, right, forward, back, whatever's needed. And the other thing is, the tooth is surrounded by bone. If I move it, bone has to break down on one side and build up on the other. Plastic attachments help guide the movement, applying pressure and tension. Lisa's already seeing results. I'm really, really happy. At first, it felt strange, especially speaking, and the pressure. But it's okay after a while. Now it's just part of my routine. But this kind of treatment isn't cheap. Cases that can be resolved in 4 to 9 months usually cost between 4,000 and 7,000 euros. Longer treatments lasting 1 or 2 years start at around 6,000 and can go up to 15,000. Student Alexandra thought she'd found a cheaper option. On Instagram, she came across the online provider Dr. Smile. The price really caught my eye. I thought, wow, done in 6 to 8 months, that's amazing. I signed up right away. But if I'd known what it would do to my teeth, I never would have done it. Alexandra went to a Dr. Smile partner clinic in Munich, where a series of images were taken. They did a scan and an X-ray. And 6 weeks later, the trays arrived at my home. Customers can choose monthly payments or pay the full amount in one installment. Alexandra paid 2,800 euros. After 2 to 4 months, I saw the first improvements. The front teeth were shifting, and I thought, wow, this is working. But chewing was impossible. My bite was so off, I couldn't even eat a piece of pasta. She cancelled her treatment with Dr. Smile and got half her money back. We asked the president of the German Orthodontic Society to assess her case. You can see the focus was on appearance. The upper front teeth look straight, but function was secondary.
2: Her bite
0: is open on both sides, meaning the teeth don't meet when she bites down, which affects her ability to chew properly. The open bite is clearly visible. Alexandra now needs a new treatment costing 6,500 euros, and it's not an isolated case. With commercial providers, we're seeing damage to tooth roots, the supporting structures, and even teeth being lost prematurely. Some teeth aren't prepared for the treatment properly. We're also seeing issues with muscles and jaw joints. He insists that X-rays must always be taken and evaluated by a qualified professional. The Regional Dentists Association in Bavaria has also raised concerns. This is clearly a dental procedure and should be done by trained professionals, orthodontists or specially qualified dentists. Doing this through mail order, getting a package and fitting the device yourself is appalling. Lisa is happy with her treatment from a licensed orthodontist and finds aligners very convenient in daily life. Convenience is a big plus. There are fewer appointments, nothing pokes or breaks off, and the risk of tooth decay is much lower. When done right, aligners can work wonders.
3: Kids run, climb, jump, and yep, they fall. That's how a tooth can break in no time. If it's a baby tooth, no big deal. But if it's a permanent one, then it depends on how it broke. If it's just a small chip, it's easy to fix. But if the living part of the tooth is affected, the pulp or the root, it's straight to the dentist. And don't forget to bring along the broken piece and to store it properly beforehand.
0: Smiling naturally into the camera is not something that came naturally to Tiara in the past.
4: Ich wollte meinen Eltern was vortanzen.
0: I was performing a dance for my parents, but I fell and broke one of my front teeth. That was 8 years ago. Her mother placed the broken piece of tooth in an egg cup. The dentist then temporarily glued it back on.
5: Dadurch, dass wir diesen Zahn
0: because we just put the tooth in an egg cup, it died and couldn't be saved.
5: Und, war aus diesem Grund auch nicht mehr zu retten.
0: That was our mistake, and we could have done things differently,
5: Fehler,
0: but we just didn't know any better.
5: Können, aber das war halt die Unwissenheit dann in dem Moment.
0: Tiara's story isn't unique. According to a survey by the German Society of Endodontology, 2/3 of people in the country have experienced a dental injury, and most of them don't know what to do afterwards.
6: Dann ist das Wichtigste die Zahnlagerung.
0: The crucial thing is how the tooth is stored. You shouldn't let it dry out or wrap it in paper. Ideally, it should go into a tooth rescue box.
6: In eine Zahnrettungsbox einpacken.
0: These boxes are available at pharmacies and in many schools. They contain a special nutrient solution that can keep the cells on the root alive for up to 48 hours.
6: Das zweitbeste ist die
0: the second best option is storing it in chilled UHT milk or by placing it in a container filled with saliva. The key is to keep it moist.
6: Und auf jeden Fall feucht.
0: This website, called Save Your Tooth, provides quickly accessible information on what steps to take in an emergency. Tiara's parents weren't aware of it back then, and her dentist's methods were outdated. She went through painful root canal treatments, sometimes several times a year. Her current dentist took a different approach and placed a crown on the broken tooth. When Tiara first came to us, her previous dentist's plan was to keep the tooth until she turned 18, then pull it and place an implant there. But with modern tooth-preserving techniques, that's not necessary. We can keep teeth like hers for a lifetime. I'd be happy not to have to go to the dentist so often anymore.
6: Und ich kann auf jeden Fall sagen,
0: I can say for sure that Tiara has really changed since she started coming here,
6: ganz verändert hat, was
0: especially in terms of how she carries herself
6: auch so die,
0: and her self-assurance.
6: Hier angeht.
0: If Tiara's tooth had been properly preserved after the accident, she likely would have had far fewer treatments and less pain. It wasn't a great experience, and I really wish I hadn't fallen. But now everything's okay again, and I'm really happy about that. And happy about not having to hide her teeth or her smile anymore.
7: We're waiting to hear from you. Are you always stressed and worried it's damaging your heart? Thinking about quitting smoking, but not sure how? Maybe you just want to eat healthier. Or you're looking for the right workout to ease back pain. If you've got a health question, In Good Shape has the answer. Just drop us an email.
3: And that's all for this episode of In Good Shape, DW's health show. Thanks for watching. We hope it gave you something to smile about. See you next time, and until then, take care.

0: Millions of people are fleeing Sudan. How do they carry on after losing everything? Sudan, narrowly escaping death.
1: Close up.
0: In 15 minutes.

0: As East Germany fell, the ruling Communist Party's wealth surfaced and some were determined to hold on to it.
1: Da sind drei Leute bei uns auf die Idee gekommen, dass man doch irgendwo eine Reserve anlegen muss.
0: How do you stash away billions? The deeper you dig, the darker it gets. The mystery of the missing billions. Follow the money. Watch the full story on YouTube. Fake news, propaganda, AI-generated lies.
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3: We encourage our audience to send us content they have spotted online where they assume it might be mis- or disinformation.
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0: Stories of loss. 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
5: Ya no podía más, no soportaba más. Yo soy fuerte, soy una guerrera y para antes que va, decía yo.
0: Climate refugees starts August 22nd on DW.
6: This is DW News, and these are our top stories. US President Donald Trump has threatened to bomb Oman. Trump told Fox News that he would take action against the US ally if it, quote, gets in the way of talks with Tehran. Iran says it is near to finalizing an agreement with the Gulf state to restart shipping through the Strait of Hormuz. Firefighters are battling one of the largest wildfires in Belgian history. Some European countries have sent aircraft to assist in the operations in the Hayfens Natural Park near the German border. According to Belgian Interior Minister Bernard Cantin, favorable weather conditions had significantly slowed the spread of the fire on Monday. A former gang leader is on trial in Las Vegas for the decades-old murder of rapper Tupac Shakur. He was killed in a drive-by shooting in 1996, but his murder went unsolved for decades. Dwayne Keefe D. Davis denies accusations he orchestrated the murder. In opening statements, the killing was called an act of revenge.

0: For the first time since the Second World War, a far-right party could win power in a German state. When I came to Saxony-Anhalt to cover the regional elections, I didn't expect to find a fight for the soul of the nation.
1: Wir möchten nicht mehr und nicht weniger als Geschichte schreiben hier im September.
0: The Alternative for Germany sees an opportunity to implement its vision, not just in one state, but for the whole country.
2: Wir wollen unsere Heimat, unser Vater.

0: auf die Füße stellen.
1: Let's be clear, Germany isn't run entirely from Berlin. Each of its 16 states has control over things like education, policing and parts of immigration. So if the AfD wins here in Saxony-Anhalt, victory would be more than symbolic.
2: I wanted to know whether warnings about this party are exaggerated.
1: So I spent 6 months talking to everyone I could, AfD politicians.
3: Einige warnen, das ist eher ein Staatsstreich.
4: Das ist völliger Blödsinn.
1: The people voting for them.
5: Die nennen das Kind beim Namen.
1: Their opponents.
6: I think it's important to protest the far right.
7: Und gerade vor dem Hintergrund der deutschen Geschichte müssen wir hier an dieser Stelle natürlich sehr vorsichtig sein.
1: Historians and security officials.
8: It's very much comparable to the rise of the Nazis.
2: How did we get to the point where a party that triggers such comparisons could be so close to actually governing? And what happens if the AfD wins power?
1: München, Saxony-Anhalt, west of Berlin, an AfD town hall. It's hard not to sense the frustration here. Wages and life expectancy are the lowest in the country. I've come to hear from the people flocking to the party.
5: Es wird doch nur das Geld sonst wohin gespendet. Aber die Schulen, die verkommen, die gucken nicht, wie die Rentner über die Runden kommen.
1: One thing quickly becomes clear. This isn't somewhere transformed by immigration. Migration here is lower than much of Germany, but many people still feel they've been left behind.
9: Wir wollen wieder Deutschland sein und nicht, dass wir ein Land sind, wo so viele Leute drin sind, die eigentlich nicht so richtig zu uns gehören. Nichts gegen die Ausländer, wirklich nicht, aber wir sind einfach kein reines Deutschland mehr.
1: The Conservative CDU party has run the state for 24 years. Now this man wants to take over. Ulrich Siegmund is a former perfume salesman turned TikTok star and now leading politician.
10: Holen wir uns nächstes Jahr endlich unser.
1: Offline, he has a history of networking with ethno-nationalists. More on that later. The state's domestic intelligence agency has labelled his party as right-wing extremist. They argue some AfD positions are unconstitutional and anti-democratic. Some in the crowd wear brands popular in the neo-Nazi scene. For some people, that feeling of being seen and heard is powerful enough to outweigh any concerns about political affiliations.
11: Wenn ich sage, ich habe Nationalstolz, ich bin ein Deutscher, ist schon ein Verbrechen. Ja. Zu sagen, ich darf nicht sagen, ich habe Nationalstolz.
1: I asked them about AfD politicians who use Nazi slogans.
5: Muss man denn auf jedes Wort achten, wenn man jetzt irgendwas sagt?
12: Ulrich Siegmund and in fact the whole AfD is somehow immune against criticism from the outside, from the media, but also from the political competitors.
1: Johannes Hillier is a political consultant and studies the far right.
2: But rising populism doesn't explain why the security services are sounding the alarm. For that, you have to look at what the AfD plans to do if it wins power. Three ideas appear time and again: cultural identity, education, and a vision to radically change not just how the state is run, but Germany as a whole.
4: Wir möchten nicht immer an Symptomen rumspielen, wir möchten die Grundursachen wirklich angehen.
2: And he wants to begin with a turnaround in migration policy.
1: That means removing the pull factors. No more cash handouts for asylum seekers. Refugees should do community service. And anyone without the right to stay should be locked up.
4: Das heißt, ausreisepflichtige Personen müssen unter unserer Regierung natürlich in Abschiebehaft.
1: Siegmund also wants to set up a deportation task force. While Siegmund portrays his plan as a return to law and order, in front of a crowd, he casts the fight against immigration as a fight to preserve German identity.
13: Das muss ich ganz klar so sagen, weil das, was wir hier seit 2015 erlebt haben, das, was wir immer noch erleben und das, was wir gerade in der Dynamik erleben, die einfach nicht mehr geht, die unser Land gegen die Wand fährt und die vor allem unsere eigene Selbstidentität zerstört.
2: And it's this us in them framing that's part of the reason experts say the AfD is an ethnic nationalist party, or in German, Völkisch. And these experts say it offers clues as to the AfD's real agenda. Remember when I said Siegmund associates with extremists? Well, this is Siegmund at a meeting with Martin Senner, leader of the white supremacist identitarian movement.

0: the meeting, they discussed so-called remigration. For Senna, it's repatriations of non-Europeans and a high-pressure campaign for, quote, non-assimilated citizens to leave. The revelations about that meeting triggered the largest demonstrations in Germany's post-war history.
1: Menschen, die Migrationshintergrund haben, haben nicht die gleichen Rechte bzw. werden von der Partei nicht gleich behandelt. Hier liegt ein ganz klarer Verstoß vor gegen Artikel 1 des Grundgesetzes. Die Würde des Menschen ist unantastbar.
0: Human dignity is a reference to the First Amendment of Germany's Constitution. It was written with the atrocities of the Holocaust fresh in mind. And by the way, in 2025, a top court in Germany labelled Serner's concept of remigration as unconstitutional because it would deny rights to citizens with migrant roots. The AfD still uses the term.
2: He is really the mask of a radical agenda, including the remigration ideas of Martin Sellner.
3: To really understand the AfD's agenda, we have to look beyond migration. It's not just about controlling who gets to be in Germany. It's about something much more fundamental, about molding the minds of future generations.
4: Wir werden die Lehrpläne entideologisieren.
0: That means fewer rainbow flags and racism awareness classes. A tactic to delegitimize those topics. But it's also about focusing less on the dark parts of German history and more on what the AfD views as the successes.
5: They've got like the slogan, less Hitler, more Bismarck.
0: Jakob Schergaard researches how the AfD handles history.
5: And that really shows where the path is going down, right?
4: Wir möchten unsere Geschichte auch wieder positiv lernen.
3: At first glance, that doesn't sound particularly controversial, but in Germany, that idea is contentious.
0: In Germany, it's almost impossible to escape the past. Memorials are everywhere, school children visit former concentration camps. Remembering the crimes of the Nazis, or as they're called, National Socialists, isn't just history here, it's part of how modern Germany understands itself.
3: The AfD wants to change that.
5: They're using coded language, right? They're talking about the cult of guilt, Schuldkult in German, right? So the commemoration of National Socialism and the atrocities and the crimes is too much. It's keeping the German nation down and the German people down.
0: Siegmund wants to defund a group that organizes school trips to former concentration camps.
6: Of course, Germans can be proud of what they have achieved, but being proud of what they have achieved doesn't exclude remembering the worst times in Germany and German Nazi-ship.
0: Stefan Kramer is head of domestic security services in the state of Thuringia. His agency has labelled the AfD there as a right-wing extremist threat to the constitution.
6: They simply want to release these ghosts and monsters which are under the surface and which were banned in the past because of our education programmes.
0: Education programmes the AfD has long viewed with scepticism and would now have the chance to change.
3: But to understand where real power lies, we have to look somewhere else. This is where elections become power. Who runs the police? Who oversees the intelligence services? Who appoints senior officials, nominates judges? And who gets to shape the state itself?
0: Germany's domestic intelligence service monitors extremist threats. In Saxony-Anhalt, it classifies the AfD as right-wing extremist. If he wins, Ulrich Siegmund could replace the state's intelligence chief on day one.
6: Which leads to the point that extremists are sitting not only in the driver's seat of the democracy as a government, but also have to decide on those security agencies and get also information about their own extremist activities which are observed by those agencies, which is a contradiction in itself.
0: This scenario is causing alarm.
3: For example, can law enforcement agencies continue to share intelligence with an AfD government?
4: Ja, das ist eine Kampagne wieder gegen uns. Das ist völliger Blödsinn.
0: I asked Siegmund about the specific warnings that the AfD will try to seize power over law enforcement agencies.
4: Eigentlich wollen wir die Apparate wieder auf den alten Weg des Erfolges zurückführen und sie entpolitisieren und wieder neutral und vor allem fürs Land gestalten. Und das ist eigentlich ein großer Unterschied.
3: Siegmund admits that the AfD would not just bring in new management, but try to reprogram the institutions.
0: But it's not just about the top jobs, it's also about support staff. In the past, the AfD has hired activists from organisations in the white nationalist scene.
3: pressed Siegmund on whether he would rule out hiring such people, including activists from the identitarian movement.
4: Für mich ist der Mensch im Mittelpunkt und den schauen wir uns genau an. Und wenn die Kriterien für die entsprechende Stelle besetzt wird, dann werde ich hier keine Gesinnungsprüfung machen.
3: So Siegmund won't rule it out. What makes that controversial is that the identitarian movement appears here on the AfD's non-compatibility list. This is a list of extremist groups whose members are banned from joining the AfD.
4: Diese Unvereinbarkeitsliste, Sie reden hier von einer Partei. Wir reden jetzt hier von einem ganz anderen Rechtskreis. 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Und den halten wir selbstverständlich immer ein.
3: So Siegmund is saying that the AfD's own rules designed to keep extremists out of the party wouldn't apply to him as state premier. Critics also fear that the AfD could chip away at institutional norms. They point to what happened in Thuringia.
0: As the eldest member, this AfD lawmaker had the responsibility of presiding over the opening session of Parliament.
7: Die Sitzung ist unterbrochen. Ich habe Sie auch nicht um das Wort gebeten.
8: Wir widersprechen Ihnen.
7: Die Sitzung ist unterbrochen.
8: Wir können nicht dauerhaft die Geschäftsordnung so aushöhlen, wie Sie das gerade tun.
9: Wir fordern den zweitältesten Abgeordneten auf, die Sitzung fortzuführen.
0: The AfD's opponents accused the party of using their blocking powers to try to derail the forming of a new government.
6: It's about how one party blackmails other parties for political decisions because they think they have basically the understanding that democracy is a dictatorship of the majority of votes, which is of course it is not.
0: Kramer believes these scenes in Thuringia are a flavour of what is to come should the AfD win again.
6: And that is one of the fundamental differences between how AfD is treating and looking at the democracy than the other parties are.
0: In the end, the courts intervened, but with concerns over the future functioning of the judiciary, there is no guarantee of such a safeguard in the future.
1: Also wir merken schon, dass die Strategie der AfD ist, die unsere freiheitliche Demokratie von innen heraus zu untergraben und Stück für Stück kaputt zu machen.
3: This is where it stops being a debate about cracking down on immigration or blending out the Holocaust and becomes a debate about democracy itself.
2: It's really a test how resilient German institutions are against a far-right government with a non-democratic agenda.
0: As he concludes, Siegmund strikes a wistful tone, or is he simply stirring up a siege mentality?
10: Wir halten zusammen, wir lassen uns nicht spalten von denjenigen, die es machen wollen. Wir stehen zusammen und deswegen werden wir uns hier am 6.9. unser wunderschönes Land zurückholen.
0: In the end, it strikes me that it is this combination of fear-mongering and raising hopes that makes the AfD and Siegmund so compelling to voters here. For Siegmund, there is a growing weight of expectation. The government in Berlin is deeply unpopular. The AfD is top of national polls. So all eyes are on him to deliver.
3: The AfD insists it just wants to put the country back on the right path and restore pride in German identity. Its opponents say they're ethnic nationalists who fundamentally want to change what German democracy is at the expense of minorities. Two visions that couldn't be further apart. It's now down to German voters to decide which one they believe.
11: This forest of white tents is a refuge for many Sudanese who fled El Fasher after the city in the Darfur region was stormed by militias in late October 2025. The paramilitary rapid support forces proceeded to massacre the residents of El Fasher, but some managed to escape. Alima and her daughters also came here seeking protection. From southern Sudan, they traveled 750 kilometers through militia-held territory. What was the worst part?
12: That they take our daughter's virginity. They raped my daughter before my very

0: Three eyes.
1: Lie.
0: I came here with all of my girls. They raped the eldest one right in front of me. But I managed to get her here.
2: Mostly women, children, and the elderly live at the camp in Al Daba. Many of Sudan's young men have been killed, abducted, or forcibly recruited. They're all victims of the war that began over 3 years ago between the Sudanese army and the paramilitary RSF. Fatia fled before the RSF seized control of El Fasher. The UN documented more than 6,000 killings in the first 3 days of the offensive alone. The total death toll from the conquest is now estimated by researchers and human rights activists to exceed 60,000.
3: When we were in Al Fasher, artillery shells rained down on us the entire time. They killed everyone. When the bombardment stopped, we collected the scattered remains of the victims. En route, we encountered four armored vehicles. We had four cars. They took one of them away. Then we ran out of water. There were 18 deaths. I lost my three daughters and my nephew. We didn't drink anything for 2 whole days, Wednesday and Thursday. On Friday, they died. We had to divide up the water because there was so little of it. We had to drink the water from the engine. We mixed it with cookies and drank it. Others drank their own urine. My daughters did too. They mixed it with cookies and drank it.
2: The siege of Al Fasher has produced a generation of orphans. 13-year-old Otur has lost both her parents.
4: In Darfur, life was easy. It was wonderful. I don't know where my father is. My mother was hit by a shell at the market. After morning prayers, we brought her to the hospital and then she died. God rest her soul. Before she died, she said to me, "Take care of your little brother. Look after him and treat him well."
2: In 2023, the Sudanese army and the RSF militias, who'd previously been allies, began fighting one another for control of the capital, Khartoum. Meanwhile, they've more or less carved up Sudan between them. Both sides have significant military resources and have been accused of committing war crimes. This war has forced millions to flee, and according to recent estimates, hundreds of thousands are dead.
5: During the war, people buried their dead everywhere, in homes, on the streets.

0: The RSF militia blockaded the streets with checkpoints. There was no other option.
1: Even though the Sudanese armed forces have regained control of the capital, the war between the Rapid Support Forces and the Sudanese army continues. At a stadium in the city, 3,000 recruits are taking their oath of service to the Sudanese armed forces.
2: مناطق عزيزة من هذا البلد الطيب اتجهت إلى كردفان وإلى دارفور ومارست كافة الانتهاكات. نحن نترحم عدوان هذه الميليشيات التي كانت جزء من القوات المسلحة ولكنها تمردت لأطماع ووجدت دعما كبيرا من محاور إقليمية ودولية وما زالت تمدها بكافة أنواع الأسلحة. الشعب السوداني أرسل رسائل واضحة بالأمس أنه لا يقبل الهدنة ولا يقبل التفاوض.
1: But the Sudanese army recruits' enthusiasm can't disguise the sad reality. Their opponent, according to UN experts and Western observers, is receiving military support from the United Arab Emirates. The paramilitary RSF have also brought parts of the central and strategically important region of Kordofan under their control. From there, they could launch another advance on the capital, Khartoum. The RSF used drones to strike the trucks that deliver supports to Kordofan. The attacks are a daily occurrence. In Al-Luaib, near the front, they caused a tragedy in January 2026. A deadly error resulted in terrible consequences for this village.
0: Here is where the drone attacked our village. More than 52 people lost their lives, mainly women and children. We're still in shock. We were holding a wake for my nephew. In the morning, the women were preparing the food. That's when it happened. It was a terrible sight. The women were torn to shreds. We found one head a great distance away. Then we buried it.
1: It's thought the RSF drone attack on civilians in Al-Luaib happened because the Sudanese army and its allies had stopped in an area belonging to the village.
0: Before the drone attack, a vehicle stopped under the tree over there. 2 minutes later, we were attacked.
1: They targeted the vehicle?
0: Yes.
1: What kind of vehicle?
0: An army ambulance.
1: The villagers dig up what's left of a drone to show us. It was likely supplied by the UAE. Drones like this one let the RSF compete with the Sudanese military's air force, though the risk of mistakenly striking civilians is high. Are there numbers on it?
3: Yes, here.
1: As allies of the army, these fighters from the Justice and Equality Movement, or JEM, were the drone's real target. Did you hear what happened here?
3: No.
1: A drone attack.
3: Drones are always flying by, but none today.
1: You haven't heard about the attack a month ago?
3: We heard about it from the villagers. Yes, we heard about it there.
1: Are there many drones?
3: Yes.
1: Does that cause problems?
3: Problems? No, we have no problems.
1: A month after the attack, the victims who suffered serious burns returned home from the hospital. 38-year-old Safa was among them.
4: At first, I didn't realize that it was a drone because I'd seen a soldier near the wall. I thought he was the attacker. When the drone hit, I fell to the ground. I recited my prayers. Everything was in flames. Thank God the fire went out. Once I regained consciousness, I ran away. They were aiming for the vehicle that was parked by the wall while the men were standing on the other side.
1: No family was spared. Many men in the village have had to learn how to raise children on their own.
0: I lost my wife. She was there with her children. I lost my daughter. She was 1 year old. My wife was holding onto the baby's arm. Her leg was broken and her sister was killed instantly. My son also had both his legs broken.
1: Villagers who fled the combat zone have gathered at this former bus station in El Obeid, the largest city in North Kordofan. It's protected by the Sudanese army, but the city is surrounded, and the smoke rising in the distance shows that the RSF is still conducting drone strikes. Like in Darfur, for the residents of Kordofan, there's also no safe way out. Kaltum came here 6 months ago with her 2-year-old daughter. Fiha is suffering.
4: My daughter was completely healthy, but since we had to flee, she's been in this condition. Before, she would play, run around and talk. Now she no longer speaks and just lies there. The enemy appeared and took everything from us. There was shooting on all sides, and we had nowhere to hide. So we set off for El Obeid on foot. The children got swollen feet. Others went blind. The bigger children carried the smaller ones. We had just barely arrived when I collapsed. Go to the market. Try to find some work there. If it doesn't work out, come home. I don't want to hear that you're exhausted.
1: Having to flee has left Khaltoum's husband, Mohammed, penniless. The only solution is putting their children to

0: to work too.
1: The children get up early and often set off ahead of me. They come back in the afternoon. Before, they'd stay away until the evening, but I told them they should come home earlier.
0: In addition to the city's 500,000 residents, the more than 100,000 internally displaced people in El Obeid are also endangered by the RSF siege. Children refugees often work for starvation wages, like 11-year-old Manal.
2: The guests want sugar.
3: Just a minute.
2: She didn't give me anything. No, just the sugar.
3: Take that with you.
0: Manal works for Samia, who fled from Darfur herself.
2: Here you never stop working.
4: Here you have no school, so you can work.
2: In the village, I went to school. I got dressed, grabbed my books and my bag, and set off.
4: Here there's at least more work than in the village.
2: At night, I come home and do laundry. And in the morning, I go to work really early.
4: The children do good work. We give them a little money, and in the evenings, they go home. We have no choice. To eat, you must work. We left everything behind, clothing, beds, everything. Those who don't work get nothing.
0: Children can be seen working everywhere at the market. Theirs is a generation shaped by war and exile, and deprived of schooling. Manal's little sister washes dishes at a cafe. Her father works for a street vendor. At the end of the day, they count their earnings. They don't amount to much.
1: She earned 50 cents. She earned 45.
2: I have 40 cents.
1: 40 cents. I got a kilo of sugar and laundry soap. That's all we got today. It's nothing.
0: Sudan is one of the poorest countries in the world. The Trump administration's drastic cuts to U.S. foreign aid have hit this African nation especially hard and worsened the plight of a people already suffering from the world's worst humanitarian crisis. Wounded Sudanese who have lost everything, like Issa, must now pay for their medications. Struck in the leg by bullets from a Kalashnikov, he was the sole survivor of an RSF massacre in a nearby village.
5: The RSF accused us of being soldiers. We told them that we were ordinary civilians. There were seven of us. Six were killed. I played dead. A militiaman said, "It's fine, they're dead." I lay there for 2 days with a bullet in my leg. Then we found a cart and fled. All those dead people around me, my God. It makes me really sad. People from Bara saved me. They've never left us out to dry. Thank God they stood by us. They helped us and were there for us, like true human beings. They looked after us and supported us.
0: The next day, Issa and his family leave El Obeid. They want to go to the capital, where they hope to find protection from the attacks.
5: I didn't want her to take that. She's overdoing it. We're not taking that with us.
0: To reach Khartoum, they must once again travel through areas targeted by RSF drones. A few kilometers outside the city, an attack took place just hours before. A truck and a taxi were hit. The dead taxi driver was simply left at the scene of the incident. Due to the war, almost a third of Sudan's population has been forced to flee their homes in the last 3 years. That's turned some 14 million people into displaced persons. For Issa and his family, their arrival in Khartoum is the end of a long journey.
3: Hey, there's Mouyad and little Siofi.
5: Hello, how are you all?
3: Stop there.
5: It's a wonderful reunion. I'm so happy to see my family again. My sister was a witness to the massacre I escaped. She fled too. Thank God we managed to come here. Now we're all reunited. I'm so happy about that.
4: We'll explain it to the children, calmly and with simple words. Right now, they don't understand what's happened. They were scared. But it's safe in Khartoum. With their aunt, the children will find a new home. The whole family will take care of them.
6: The president of the United States is threatening to bomb an ally, Oman, because it's working separately with Iran to reopen the Strait of Hormuz. This is what Donald Trump told Fox News. If Oman gets in the way, we'll bomb the S out of them. Later, Trump was asked about those comments in the Oval Office.
7: This morning you said you would bomb the S out of Oman if they got in the way of reopening the Strait of Hormuz. Would you say you're out of patience with Oman, a strategic
8: partner? No, I don't think they'd behave very well, but we'd handle them very easily, just like we do others.
6: This isn't the first time Trump has threatened to bomb Oman. In May, he told reporters during a cabinet meeting that, quote, Oman will behave just like everybody else or we will have to blow them up. So why?

0: while ensuring compliance with international shipping considerations.
1: So what does this mean for the US-Iran war, and what could it mean for oil prices and the global economy? Megan Sutcliffe is principal analyst at Sepa Line, and she specializes on the Middle East and Africa. Megan, first explain to us why Iran and Oman working on their own deal on the Strait of Hormuz makes the US president so angry.
2: Well, we're likely seeing this frustration being voiced by Washington, D.C. because of the fact that President Trump and his allies are not in the room while Oman and Iran are negotiating an agreement that would reopen the Strait of Hormuz essentially on their terms. Over the past few weeks, we have seen Oman and Iran engage in lengthy negotiations that would reopen the Strait of Hormuz, but under very different terms to those that existed before the US-Iran war began in February. There's likely a lot of frustration in Washington, D.C. about not being part of those talks and not being able to express direct pressure on Iran to reopen this critical global trade artery. That's likely why we're seeing Trump making these statements today, but that doesn't necessarily mean that we will see a demonstrable shift in the way that Iran is engaging with Oman and attempting to reopen the Strait of Hormuz on its own terms.
1: So you say that Iran may not change its position, but as we have seen, the president is threatening to bomb Oman. How do you think Oman will react?
2: Well, Oman's foreign policy is primarily guided by its principle of neutrality. Oman is never a country to throw in its lot with any one potential player, and that has really been to its advantage over the past few decades. Since it established bilateral relations with the United States in its modern form in the 1950s, Oman's role in the region has only really gone from strength to strength, following major economic diversification and a build in relations with the US. In the early 2000s, we saw Oman playing an increasingly crucial role in the US's regional strategy during the war on terror. In the 2010s, we then saw that approach evolving into mediation of the 2015 nuclear deal between the United States and Iran. And we've also seen Oman playing an absolutely central role into mediating ceasefire and the implementation of a political agreement between the Yemen-based Houthis and the Kingdom of Saudi Arabia. So it's unlikely that we will see a knee-jerk reaction from Oman or a throwing aside of those principles. However, the fact that we're seeing such inflammatory language come out of Washington, D.C. at such a sensitive time is unlikely to be beneficial when it comes to broader regional efforts to establish a ceasefire and de-escalate this conflict once and for all.
1: And Megan, if Iran and Oman actually reach an agreement of their own, allowing ships to transit the Strait of Hormuz, tell us how much would that undermine Washington's leverage over Iran?
2: Well, it would certainly be a challenging dynamic because essentially the most likely form that an agreement between Iran and Oman would take would be essentially one in which vessels enter the Strait of Hormuz via Iranian waters and then exit via Omani waters and would pay some form of service charge or service fee to a bilateral body that would then distribute that some amount to the relevant parties, namely Iran and Oman. If Washington, D.C. were to state that that is acceptable and that it views it as a solution to the crisis in the Strait of Hormuz, then it's possible that actually we would avoid a major diplomatic spat. But it is equally possible that we will see Washington, D.C. stating that such an agreement is not acceptable, that it is not something that it's willing to throw its weight behind. If that were to occur, we'd likely see a re-intensification of hostilities between the United States and Iran and potentially a major break in relations between Washington, D.C. and Muscat, particularly at such a sensitive time in the region.
1: Trump has also suggested that the U.S. already has control over the Strait of Hormuz because of its blockade. Let's first listen to what he said.
3: We have a blockade. We control it with a blockade. And I like the idea of declaring it a territory.
4: Why do you do that?
3: We have total control over the Strait. Now, they can be a nuisance. They can put a mine in the water, and people don't like having mines hit their billion-dollar ships, you know, etc.
1: How much control does the U.S. actually have over the Strait, and what does Trump mean when he says the U.S. could control it through a blockade?
2: Well, what Trump is referencing there is the US blockade of Iranian ports. This was something that we saw come into force first in April, then being relieved in July when the Memorandum of Understanding was signed between the US and Iran, and then revived thereafter when Trump stated that the ceasefire was, quote, dead. Essentially, what this refers

0: to is the US's efforts to prevent vessels from traveling to or from Iranian ports, essentially attempting to cut off Iran's economic lifeline in the form of its crude oil exports to major trade partners such as China. But that doesn't necessarily mean that the United States controls the Strait of Hormuz. Mm-hmm. It has not been able to completely reopen it in the face of continued Iranian hostilities. It was only a few days ago that we saw two attacks targeting ADNOC vessels attempting to move along the Emirati and Omani coast in violation of Iranian orders to reverse course. So really what that shows us is that although the US continues to implement its blockade on Iranian ports, that does not necessarily mean it has control of the Strait of Hormuz or that it will be able to maintain control of this waterway once a broader de-escalation agreement with Iran is potentially reached.
1: And Megan, does this mean that Iran has very successfully been using its leverage, the Strait of Hormuz, during this entire negotiations and ceasefire and the ongoing talks?
0: Iran has absolutely used its leverage to its great advantage during the active phase of the Iran-US war and also during subsequent ceasefire negotiations and implementation periods. Essentially, what Iran has done here is implement a soft blockade. That means that physically, the Strait of Hormuz is open, but that there are conditions that limit vessel operators' appetites to moving through that waterway. That, of course, being the risk of exposure to sea mines and, of course, the risk of exposure to Iranian missile and drone attacks if they do not abide by Iranian orders, namely to reroute through Iranian waters and pay major fees to Iranian bodies, now called the Persian Gulf Strait Authority, in order to secure safe passage. Essentially, what Iran has done here is pinch a global trade artery, has shown that it is capable and willing to manipulate global markets in order to maximize pressure both on the US and on its major regional allies, such as Saudi Arabia and the UAE. Iran is not going to let that leverage go. It's very clear that in Iranian state-linked media sources, for example, control of the Strait of Hormuz is being framed as an absolutely vital pillar of national security, something that Iran is not going to sacrifice. And so when we're looking at negotiations, whether they be between Iran and Oman or Iran and the United States, Iran will not let go of the Strait of Hormuz. It will only accept concessions from its negotiating partners in terms of how much it charges or how many vessels it lets move through this vital waterway on a daily basis.
1: And Megan, talking about negotiations, Trump has also said the US has a direct back channel with the Islamic Revolutionary Guard Corps. An IRGC spokesman has denied Trump's claim. How likely is it that the US administration is directly talking to the IRGC?
0: It's unlikely that the US is directly speaking to the IRGC because that would be an extremely complex manner to negotiate. But that's not to say that there is not indirect or mediated contact between the United States and IRGC-led committees within Iran, such as the Supreme National Security Council, which is a central decision-making body for Iran's foreign and defense doctrine and policies. So essentially, what we're likely seeing here is Trump making an off-the-cuff remark about some form of communication with Iran, potentially confusing the Iranian authorities with the IRGC, and rather a reflection of efforts to maximize diplomatic pressure through multiple channels with Iran, as opposed to relying on one singular channel that speaks directly to negotiators wherever they may be engaging.
1: And we know that the dispute over Hormuz is only part of the wider confrontation. Trump says his ultimate goal is to prevent Iran from developing a nuclear weapon. Let's hear what he said.
2: On the expiration of the Memorandum of Understanding, are you any closer today to reaching a final deal to end Iran's nuclear program?
3: Well, they want to make a deal, but they're not going to make the kind of a deal that I feel is necessary. Look, we're in there for one reason. Iran cannot have a nuclear weapon. You understand that? Iran cannot have a nuclear weapon, and they won't have a nuclear weapon.
1: Megan, when Donald Trump talks about deal, tell us what exactly is Trump demanding from Iran?
0: Well, publicly, Trump has been very clear about what his demands for Iran are, that being an emphasis on Iran never being able to develop a nuclear weapon. And in the past, that has also included statements from various officials from the Trump administration indicating that Iran cannot be able to enrich uranium on domestic soil, essentially within Iranian production facilities. That has been a major

0: point of contention during negotiations between the US and Iran. There have been two separate rounds of negotiations, one in April of 2025, and then a further round later last year, spilling into earlier this year. And there has not been any diplomatic proposal that has essentially bridged that gap, that has been able to bring together Iran's perspective, which is that it should be able to maintain its domestic enrichment capabilities in order to maintain the autonomy of its program, and of course, the US's perspective, which is that there cannot be any domestic enrichment because that will give Iran the capacity to potentially develop a nuclear arsenal in the medium to long term. The US's core demands and Iran's core demands are very, very different. But despite the fact that Iran has been subjected to two major combat operations during that negotiating period, firstly with the 12-day war last year, and of course this year, the Iran-US war, that would indicate that Iran is not going to give up its negotiating positions lightly. It likely views its own resilience as being greater than that of the United States, and therefore Iran is likely waiting for the US to soften its position in order to make an agreement that is more digestible for hardline members of the security forces that are absolutely clear that they will not give up the autonomy of their nuclear program, regardless of what material incentives may be being offered.
1: So what realistic options does Trump have now if Iran is unwilling to accept the kind of agreement he's demanding?
0: Well, presently, it would appear that the only options that President Trump have are either to re-escalate the conflict with Iran in order to maximize pressure on the Islamic Republic and therefore attempt to coerce Iran into making those types of concessions by credibly threatening regime stability within Tehran, or the second option, which is to essentially walk back his negotiating positions, to change the way in which he is negotiating with Iran and offer particular concessions on things like domestic enrichment, potentially with various technical measures that may improve Iranian confidence in certain oversight measures, particularly with reference to the International Atomic Energy Agency, which has not been able to freely operate in Iran for many years now. It will be challenging for President Trump to sell that type of agreement to the American electorate because, of course, he was the president that withdrew the United States from the 2015 nuclear deal. And so it is going to be a challenging line to walk. However, when the downside of not reaching an agreement is potentially an Iran that is empowered in a way that would facilitate the further development of its nuclear program, it may well be a bitter pill that President Trump is facing increasing pressure to swallow.
1: And Megan, you talked about, Donald Trump could escalate. Could the confrontation over the Strait of Hormuz ultimately make a wider regional escalation more likely?
0: Unfortunately, that is a realistic possibility when we're looking at the trajectory of the region over the next few months. Should President Trump decide that he is going to re-engage Iran militarily and escalate US airstrikes to the extent that they could potentially threaten regime stability, we already know what Iran's retaliation to that is going to look like. We are highly likely to see intense retaliation targeting the Gulf, particularly major US allies like Kuwait, Bahrain, the UAE, potentially Qatar, Oman, and of course, Saudi Arabia. Although the Gulf monarchies have displayed an impressive degree of restraint during the past 6 months, in which they did not directly engage in cooperation with US military operations targeting Iran, that patience won't necessarily last forever. And the longer that the economic pressure that many of the Gulf monarchies are feeling persists, and the greater to the extent that the escalation is between the US and Iran, then unfortunately, the more likely it will be that we will see some form of direct engagement between the Gulf monarchies and Iran. That is a worst-case scenario when it comes to stability in the Middle East, and of course, when it comes to global energy markets and global commodity markets that would face unprecedented supply pressure and therefore price volatility impacting each and every one of us as we go about our daily lives.
1: And it also will impact domestic politics in the US. And we know the midterm elections are taking place in November. And we also see that the war is not popular with the American people. How likely is Trump to start a new confrontation in the region with such a vital election looming?
0: Well, it is certainly a concern for many in the region that the increasing pressure that the midterms are placing on President Trump and the Republican Party will result in President Trump attempting to secure some form of foreign policy win by potentially launching some form of military engagement in a different theatre. This is not just limited to the Middle East. Of course, there has been some speculation in the past regarding the potential for US involvement

0: in Cuba, for example. And so as we approach the midterms, that pressure on President Trump and the Republican Party will only increase. And so, of course, there is an acute risk and an acute concern within the region regarding the prospects for escalation. However, given the fact that the war with Iran has been relatively unpopular with many within the United States, it's unlikely that we would see that being the sole cause for US re-engagement. Rather, US re-engagement is more likely to be driven by the complexities of the Strait of Hormuz, Iran's position in the broader region, and of course the prospects for Iran's nuclear program potentially growing over the coming months and over the coming years.
1: Megan Sutcliffe, Principal Analyst at Saberline, thank you so much.
2: It's hot in West Delhi, far too hot. The nearby forest brings much needed relief, but the trees could soon be cleared for a railway line. How environmental activists are trying to stop it.
3: Eco India in 30 minutes.

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9: This is DW News, and these are our top stories. US President Donald Trump has threatened to bomb Oman. Trump told Fox News that he would take action against the US ally if it, quote, gets in the way of talks with Tehran. Iran says it is near to finalizing an agreement with the Gulf state to restart shipping through the Strait of Hormuz. Firefighters are battling one of the largest wildfires in Belgian history. Some European countries have sent aircraft to assist in the operations in the Hayfens Natural Park near the German border. According to Belgian Interior Minister Bernard Cantin, favorable weather conditions had significantly slowed the spread of the fire on Monday. A former gang leader is on trial in Las Vegas for the decades-old murder of rapper Tupac Shakur. He was killed in a drive-by shooting in 1996, but his murder went unsolved for decades. Dwayne Keefe D. Davis denies accusations he orchestrated the murder. In opening statements, the killing was called an act of revenge.

0: in German with DW. While singing,
1: ohne Sprache ist man ganz allein.
0: Cheering or empathizing. 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Learning German has never been simpler. German to go.
2: Pie in the sky or humongous cosmic rock hurtling towards Earth? Could an asteroid wipe out humanity one day? Who will stop that rock? NASA's been working on it. Now China says it wants to rescue us with its first planetary defense mission. So with the space race on again, are these missions solely about blowing up celestial risks or, as critics fear, slipping nukes into space and developing new weapons?
3: What's always difficult about space is that it's transparent. You can see everything, but you don't always know the intention of the operator. You don't quite know what they're doing.
2: Mark Hilborn is an expert on defending the planet. He also dabbles in all things that go boom.
3: The very difficult problem about space is that every element of technology involved in space is effectively dual use. So everything you

0: develop can have, you know, experimental, scientific, civilian, commercial, or military use. So we can think of everything from launch. If we look at SpaceX today, they launch military satellites as well as commercial. The satellites themselves can be the same, and even the data that they produce can be used for whether it's commercial or it could be military purposes. China wants to become the dominant space power by the mid-2040s.
1: But how worried should we be about an asteroid wiping us out first? Composition, speed, angle, and size matter. Anything bigger than a semi-trailer about 20 meters will get through the atmosphere. A 40-meter-wide meteor is considered a city killer. Scientists believe one hit Siberia in 1908, leveling 2,000 square kilometers of forest. It exploded well above the ground. If it had slammed directly into a city, the impact would have been even more devastating. If you're still not scared, look around you.
0: We can find evidence of many craters on Earth, and if you look at planets without atmosphere, and the moon is an excellent example, it's peppered with asteroid impact craters. So clearly there are asteroids out there. Many of them will burn up in our atmosphere, but there's a lot of evidence that those have hit Earth, and they hit constantly other planets as well.
1: But it's not the gargantuan ones you have to worry about.
0: The larger ones that, you know, change the whole ecosystem on Earth, those are probably fewer and far between.
1: It's the smaller truck-sized ones.
0: These present a much greater threat because there's more of them. And they're harder to track. The asteroid they're looking at is 30 meters across. It's the size of someone's back garden, let's say. That's a very small thing. So if you can find that and track that and destroy that, well, there's many other things like, you know, spacecraft or other things that you can target. One of the bigger problems is we just can't see some of these, or we can't see them until it's a bit late. Sometimes we just don't know whether they're coming. So we need to be able to, I think, react to these.
2: Listen up, people. I know a thing or two about extinction. And let me tell you, and you'd kind of think this would be obvious, going extinct is a bad thing.
1: Early warning systems are in development. China's working on a more extensive one. Still, the US has the most to show when it comes to defending the planet. NASA's DART mission in 2022 altered an asteroid's orbit by crashing a spacecraft into it at hypervelocity. China wants to do the same by 2030, and a new paper claims the mission is more ambitious and realistic than NASA's.
0: The Chinese experiment is to hit an asteroid at about 4 million miles away, about 18 times the distance of Earth to the Moon, at a speed of Mach 26, a very high speed, about 9 kilometers per second. And you're going to do so using a spacecraft that will split into two. One of them will be the impactor, and the other will be the observation craft to give a real-time update on what's happened in terms of the impact, what it's done to the trajectory of the satellite, and a number of other important pieces of data.
1: Chief Scientist for Planetary Defense at the China National Space Administration, Li Mingtao, is in charge. He says the main aim is to alter its orbit, worst case, break up its structure. That sounds risky.
0: If you can do so, and you can predict accurately, changing its trajectory would be better. The trouble is with destroying it is you create multiple fragments and you don't know where they're going to go, and that would be very difficult. The trouble with all of them is that level of predictability. So you might bump it off its course, but there is always the chance that you bump it into a more dangerous orbit.
1: So the risks are high whether you bump or blow this satellite into oblivion. But the significance of the Chinese plan?
0: I think it's significant in that it's actually selected an important type of asteroid. It's more ambitious in the way it's going to strike it and have an observation craft with it. And it's done at significant distance. It's actually not as far away as the NASA DART mission. But nonetheless, you know, it's showing real capability at real distance with the ability to observe what's happening at very high speeds. It's about 50% faster than the previous NASA DART mission. So this will be, and the impact that you create as you increase the speed increases kind of exponentially.
1: But is there a hidden agenda here?
0: So some of the Chinese studies are also talking about placing a nuclear weapon perhaps inside an asteroid if we can do so, using a sort of a first impactor to make a kind of crater or hole and a second one to put a nuclear weapon in. That runs into the kind of international ban on putting weapons of mass destruction in space, whether it's in orbit or on a celestial body.

0: or anything like that. There is competition in space. The treaty, the 1967 Outer Space Treaty, does limit what we can do in space. However, it was written in 1967, and there's been many more technological developments and the advent of very large, powerful private companies, which were things that it didn't really gauge and predict. The trouble is with space is that given its military import, a lot of this is classified, and some very useful discussions get shut down very early because this is all classified information. That's starting to change as we get more commercial activity in space, and therefore there's a lot more what we call open source intelligence about what's happening in space. You know, can't be closed down so easily. So space is becoming more transparent.
1: And China's overall mission is also becoming clearer.
0: Looking at a number of different white papers that China produces and a number of other statements, China wants to become the dominant space power by the mid-2040s, which is not that far away, really. And the technological gap between, say, the US or the West and China is narrowing all the time. Well, that does mirror a military buildup elsewhere. And China has certainly identified the fact that the US in particular, the West more broadly, have more invested in space, but they're the most dependent on space. Targeting it, limiting it, jamming it, all of these are things that it sees as a very useful military tactic. It also positions China in a way that it's not just following in space, that it's setting some of the parameters of space. And by being at the technological forefront, you actually have a better chance, I suppose, of saying, you know, well, we can set the rules too.
1: We don't even have rules yet on how to deal with a problem closer to home, space junk. Dead satellites and millions of high-speed fragments of metal orbiting Earth, which threaten the launch of any mission.
0: So the more we put in space, the more debris there is in space. And there's theoretical studies, something called the Kessler effect, which means that if you actually have enough debris, you will perhaps instigate a collision of some kind, and that in itself will create more debris and instigate a second collision and so on, and you get this exponential increase of collisions and debris. Hollywood would tell you that happens in 15 minutes. I mean, real life, it could take a century, but it's a real risk. And the more we have in space, you know, and the more we do in space, the more likelihood there is about some kind of collision. So that's something it's not just the stuff that falls down to Earth, as you mentioned, that is problematic. It's actually, you know, will we at some point have enough debris that we are entombed on Earth that we never escape? I think that's a long way off, but it's building. It's certainly building.
1: And we'll be following this story for you as long as we can. I'm Ben Fazulin. See you again soon.
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12: It starts with a moment witnessed, impossible to ignore. And suddenly, a story unfolds. We tell stories that take shape under pressure.
13: The only thing I have left is a VHS tape that my dad filmed for me.
12: Stories where saving lives means risking your own.
14: The mafia needs to know that their time has come. I'm here.
12: We examine conflict from up close.
15: You can feel the planes overhead.
12: Watch words become power.
14: I went out alone to protest. It's Russia against Putin Day.
16: They imprisoned my child for his opinion. He's 14 years old.

0: And we witness the consequences of division.
1: She spent her whole life fighting against racism and was killed by a white supremacist.
2: It was hate, pure and simple.
3: Forgiveness for me was freedom.
0: Some voices divide the world. Our stories create connections.

0: If we talk about the year 2050, by then technology will have improved significantly.
1: I see a very bright future for agriculture in the next 25 years.
2: The acceptance level of the climate smart agriculture system is still very low.
3: Farmers in the Kasur district of Punjab, Pakistan are benefiting from climate smart agriculture. 27-year-old Ghulam Rasool from Kasuri Farms says that modern technology will not only improve Pakistani agriculture but also ensure food security. Climate smart agriculture incorporates environmentally friendly modern technologies into farming.
0: My parents were farmers and I'm also a farmer. 20 to 25 years ago, their farming methods were traditional, which did not yield high productivity. However, I have adopted climate smart agriculture, which has increased productivity.
3: ...28-year-old Usman Ali is also part of pilot project at Kasuri Farms that implements climate-smart agricultural techniques. Usman Ali holds an MPhil in agriculture and specializes in digital soil testing to take preventive measures before cultivation. According to Usman Ali, promoting modern techniques, improved irrigation systems, environmentally friendly fertilizers and alternative energy sources will help rural communities become more resilient to climate change, ultimately leading to the development of Pakistan's agriculture.
1: I have a deep understanding of modern agriculture. My past and family background are also linked to agriculture. By adopting modern farming techniques, I am performing exceptionally well.
3: Farmers like Ghulam Rasool have successfully increased their yields thanks to experts like Usman Ali. Although climate smart agriculture is still in its early stages in Pakistan, farmers practicing these methods are highly satisfied with the results.
0: Smart agriculture benefits us. For example, by conducting a satellite survey of our land, we learned where the crops were weak and where they were strong. Soil tests showed us which areas needed more nitrogen, phosphorus, and potassium. Additionally, satellite and drone technology help us detect crop diseases, allowing us to spray only the affected areas.
3: Pakistan is significantly affected by the devastating impacts of climate change. Water scarcity, rising temperatures, and unpredictable weather patterns worry farmers. Usman Ali believes that digital soil analysis before planting crops can ensure better results. For instance, understanding which factors to consider while sowing seeds and identifying the most suitable crops for specific land conditions.
1: My father and grandfather were also farmers, but I am a modern farmer. I understand all the methods needed to modernize agriculture.
3: Ghulam Rasool also believes that modern agricultural techniques will revolutionize traditional farming systems. In areas where climate-smart agriculture is being practiced, productivity has increased, farmers' incomes have risen, and their standard of living has improved.
0: ...20 to 25 years ago, when our elders used to farm, wheat production

0: per acre was around 20 to 25 mounds. But now, thanks to smart agriculture, productivity has doubled.
1: The Climate Smart Agriculture Pilot Project at Kasuri Farms in Punjab demonstrates that adopting modern techniques can allow even water-scarce areas to cultivate good crops. I visited Kasuri Farms, where the farm's administrator, retired Colonel Amir Ayub, told me that this is the future of farming.
2: This has been introduced in Pakistan as a pilot project. We are bringing students from various agricultural universities here as interns to train young people and establish this farm as leading example of climate smart agriculture in Pakistan.
1: Drought resistant and heat tolerant seeds have been introduced in some areas to protect crops from the effects of climate change. However, access to these seeds and awareness about them are limited, and many farmers still rely on traditional seeds. According to Amir Ayub, investment in this sector is essential.
2: Modern technology is designed to limit global warming and adapt to changing weather patterns. We see many benefits in using satellite imagery, drone technology, sensors, computers, digitalization, and database in agriculture. If we integrate these tools into farming, we will achieve excellent results.
1: To understand what strategies have been developed at the governmental level, I visited the provincial capital, Lahore. There I met Zaveer Katabassum, a lecturer and researcher at the Faculty of Agriculture Sciences, Punjab University. As a plant breeding and genetics specialist, Tabassum is working on introducing hybrid seed varieties that can adapt to rising temperatures and changing weather conditions. We asked her about the significance of her research.
3: The most important thing is that this can help ensure food security. Food security includes all factors that help us adapt to climate change. We need to monitor temperature trends since they are continuously rising and summers are becoming not only hotter but also longer. If we have this information in advance and take preventive measures, our crops will improve and productivity will increase. Higher yields will ultimately ensure food security in the long run.
1: Climate smart agriculture is still a new concept in Pakistan, which presents several challenges. According to agricultural expert Dr. Abdul Manan, large-scale implementation of modern projects requires more investment and effective policies.
4: Digital agriculture or climate smart agriculture is being practiced in Pakistan, but only 5% of the agriculture population has adopted it. Unfortunately, more than 90% of our agricultural population is still far from these advancements.
1: The Punjab government has taken multiple initiatives to promote climate-smart agriculture, helping farmers cope with climate change effects and making agricultural production sustainable. Dr. Sajidur Rahman, Director General of Research Punjab, stated that small farmers are being provided technology on subsidy along with training programs.
5: Wheat is one of our most important crops. The government has introduced various technologies for its cultivation, such as bed planting technology, which increases productivity by 20 to 25% while conserving water. Similarly, many other technologies are being introduced for different crops. Overall, the government is providing farmers with machinery that conserves water and helps mitigate climate change risks.
1: At the Ayub Agricultural Research Institute in Faisalabad, scientist Afra Salim is working on developing new types of fertilizers to combat climate change effects.
6: We have developed 2 to 3 types of coated fertilizers that have improved their efficiency. Now, 15% less fertilizer is needed to achieve the desired results. Ammonia fertilizers are a significant contributor to environmental pollution, but we have reduced their emissions by 30 to 35%. Our goal is to use innovative techniques in fertilizer production.
1: To address agricultural challenges arising from climate change, the government of Pakistan has introduced policies such as the National Agricultural Policy 2020.

0: Policy and the National Climate Change Policy. These policies emphasize the promotion of climate-smart agriculture, but their practical implementation remains limited. According to agricultural expert Dr. Abid Niaz, engaging the corporate sector is crucial to expanding climate-smart agriculture on a large scale.
1: सिर्फ गवर्नमेंट की इन्वॉल्वमेंट से ये मकसद हल नहीं होगा.
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0: The corporate sector can play a significant role in promoting climate-smart agriculture in Pakistan. Along with government efforts, private sector involvement can bring modern technologies, investment, and practical solutions to sustain agriculture. The head of a textile marketing company, Shahid Mustafa, says that private sector holds great potential, especially for small farmers.
3: Corporate sector, जब भी कहीं जाता है तो अपने साथ
4: The corporate sector brings technology, capital, scientific knowledge, and management practices. The combination of these elements is beyond the reach of an average farmer. While local wisdom and traditional knowledge are essential for sustainable practices, scientific knowledge is even more critical.
0: But can the corporate sector also exploit farmers? What is the solution? In response to this question, Shahid Mustafa states that government policies can regulate the private sector.
3: The
4: government role is like that of a nurturing mother, either to support or regulate. While the government must provide financial assistance to small farmers for sustainable agriculture, it should also regulate the private sector through policies and rules. In my opinion, the private sector should enter this field.
0: According to Dr. Abid Niaz, subsidies, awareness programs, and training workshops are being conducted for farmers. But the challenges remain significant. He explains that raising awareness about climate-smart agriculture among Pakistani farmers is a challenge, as many small farmers are unfamiliar with climate change and modern agricultural techniques.
1: हम ये देखते हैं कि पंजाब में जो
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0: 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Kasuri Farms is a prime example.
5: There will be further improvements in the next 20 to 25 years. Currently, I am practicing modern farming techniques which have doubled my yields. For example, my wheat production per acre has increased by 45 to 60 mounds. Looking ahead to 2050, technology will have advanced even further and machinery will be more modern. This will boost production, positively impacting Pakistan's economy.
0: Climate smart agriculture has the potential to bring an agriculture revolution to Pakistan. However, financial support for small farmers and access to modern technology are essential. Climate financing will be required to achieve this goal. The younger generation can modernize and sustain agriculture through their creative abilities and digital skills.
6: In the next 25 years, I see a bright future for agriculture. I see modern agriculture similar to what exists in European countries. This agriculture will incorporate mechanization and regenerative aspects. There will be efforts to increase productivity, such as precision farming using drones, which we will be successfully implementing here.
0: To improve climate-smart agriculture in Pakistan, large-scale investment, farmer training, and the use of modern technology will be necessary. Although some steps have been taken in this regard, they need to be implemented on a wider and more effective scale to enhance agricultural productivity and help farmers adapt to changing climate conditions.

0: It's hot in West Delhi. 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
1: Building बन गई. उससे हवा पानी इतनी पास होती नहीं है तो थोड़ा सा.
0: The nearby forest brings much needed relief, but the trees could soon be cleared for a railway line. How environmental activists are trying to stop it.
2: Eco India. Next. Millions of people are fleeing Sudan. How do they carry on after losing everything? Sudan, narrowly escaping death. Close up. In 45 minutes.

0: Radical transparency. New encryption technologies to protect whistleblowers. Julian Assange revolutionized the information age.
1: He was willing to breach new frontiers.
0: WikiLeaks made him a global sensation and the most famous fugitive on the planet. The story of an idealist.
2: Do you have to pay a price for things you believe in? Of course.
0: Julian Assange starts August 20th on DW.
3: We've insured our cars. We've insured our phones. In fact, we've even insured athletes' legs. And now, for the first time, India is insuring something far stranger: daily wages during a heat wave. In theory, this sounds brilliant, but there are many questions. How hot is too hot? Who pays? Who decides it? And in a country where millions are exposed to extreme heat, who gets covered?
4: इतने गर्मी में हम बैठ के काम सिलाई करते हैं बहुत ज़्यादा गर्म लगता है हम तो दो दो दो तीन तीन दिन बैठ ही नहीं पाते हैं कि कपड़ा सिलें जिससे कहते हैं हमारा दो पैसे का इनकम हो हमारा इनकम भी बंद हो जाता है
5: Shabnam works on her sewing machine in her one-story tin-roofed home in eastern Uttar Pradesh. The fan stays off. If it's running, the fabric won't stay still. So she works through the heat.
4: जैसे गर्मी में चक्कर आ जाता है, बीपी मेरा कम हो जाता है, कभी-कभी सरदर्द होने लगता है, बहुत सारी ऐसी दिक्कतें आती हैं। तो 6-7 घंटा जिस दिन काम कर लिए और गर्मी में इतना रह लिए तो बहुत ज़्यादा तबीयत खराब हो जाती है। तो दो दिन नहीं जा पाते तो हमारा जो है दो दिन का इनकम तो नहीं मिलता है ना
5: Shabnam is one of hundreds of millions of informal workers in India who work without protection from extreme heat. As summers become hotter and longer, heat stress is affecting their incomes. Miss a day's work and you could lose a day's wages. Miss several days and suddenly paying school fees or buying groceries can become difficult. 85% of India's total workforce are in informal employment, with no paid leave or unemployment support. Most insurance is triggered by disaster. A flood destroys a home. A failed harvest wipes out a farmer's crops. But extreme heat leaves no evidence of destruction. Instead, it quietly shortens working hours, reduces wages, and puts livelihoods at risk. That's the gap a new financial product aims to fill: the parametric heat insurance. Rather than assessing individual losses, the system tracks the weather. When temperatures cross a predefined threshold of, say, 45 degrees Celsius, payments are triggered automatically without inspections, paperwork, or lengthy claims processes.
6: We have objectively defined third-party measurements, records coming from sovereign and private entities, which helps us assess this index. And if the index is triggered, then the claims are paid to these workers without any other questions asked.
5: In several parts of northern India,

0: India, including Uttar Pradesh, the women's trade union SEWA has been running this insurance scheme since 2024. Representing over 3.7 million marginalized self-employed women in the informal sector, SEWA helped design the scheme for its members. This pioneer project now covers approximately 225,000 women across India. Ahead of the summer season, SEWA introduced two affordable insurance plans, one covering extreme heat and the other protecting against floods and livestock losses. For Shabnam, the yearly premium costs less than $10. But for someone living from one day's earnings to the next, even that felt risky at first.
1: हमारे पास इतना पैसा नहीं होता है कि हम अलग से इंश्योरेंस इतना ज़्यादा करवा सकें 2025 में भी बीमा के बारे में पता चला था एक क्लाइमेट वाला आया था एक भंडोल बीमा आया था तो हम डर वर के दोनों बीमा करवा 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
0: Despite its speed and simplicity, insurers say extreme heat insurance has its limits, beginning with what it cannot cover.
4: Parametric insurance cannot basically cure the illnesses. It cannot basically compensate for all the losses that could have potentially come from the heat stress to these workers.
0: There's a deeper challenge known as basis risk. The gap between what an index measures and what a person actually experiences. Abhishek Jain studies how climate stress is changing the nature of work in India.
5: The parametric insurance will not be able to differentiate a 55-year-old woman working in a farm with the same ambient temperature will have a very different impact on her productivity and how she is feeling versus an 18-year-old boy in the next farm. The moment the temperature has hit, you have to give the payouts. Temperature is just one way in which our body is perceiving the heat. Humidity is another very important factor.
0: Then there's the question of scale. As heat waves become more frequent and intense, insurers face a paradox. The more often a policy pays out, the harder they become to obtain.
5: Insurance works when the likelihood of an event happening is very rare, so that you can spread the risk across a large population. Across a large number of days in a year. But if every fourth day in a year becoming a heat stress day, you're not going to make an insurance product viable because the premiums are going to become really large. And then the very population who needs it will not be able to afford it.
0: But for Shabnam, the debate over indices and basis risk feels far removed from her daily life. What matters to her is simple. Twice now, when extreme heat disrupted her ability to work, the payouts arrived. Money that helped her keep her business running and her daughters in school.
6: This was planted here and this one grew wild. Both helped clean the air. So which one is more important, more natural? And who gets to decide?
7: गर्मी का बहुत बुरा है
8: गर्मी तो ये एक तो बिल्डिंग बन गई उससे हवा पानी इतनी पास होती नहीं तो थोड़ा सा
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10: 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Far too hot for physical labor, says Nivedita Saha of the environmental organization Greenpeace.
11: This thermal camera is also telling us the actual feel-like temperature right now in this environment, what they are facing, which is above 51 almost.
10: We are in Dwarka, in western Delhi. Dwarka is one of the most densely built-up areas in the city. Right next

0: to the airport, a railway junction, and the busy Dwarka Expressway. The urban village of Shahabad Mohammadpur is located near Dwarka. It's one of the city's oldest villages. There used to be fields here. Now it's all completely built up. The residents tell us that on hot summer days, it's almost unbearable.
1: गर्मी का बहुत बुरा हाल है कूलर कूलर का ज्यादा बेटर है यहां किसी को ज्यादा हवा पसंद नहीं है
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0: The Dwarka forest covers 120 hectares. It has grown up almost by itself over the past 30 years on government land that was once barren. Today, more than 60 species of birds and wild animals like the Nilgai antelope inhabit the area. Many local residents walk through the forest every day on their way to work. It provides shade and relief from the heat.
3: Right now it is 35, 36 that I'm standing here where it's not even that dense. It actually gives me a lot of relief and it makes my body feel a little cooler.
0: But part of the forest is set to be cleared. The Rail Land Development Authority is planning a railway terminal right through the middle of it. Since 2022, trees have been felled and debris from the building work has piled up in some places. The problem is that when the terminal was planned, this forest didn't yet exist. Naveen Solanki wants to save Dwarka Forest. The 25-year-old lives nearby and is heading the Save Dwarka Forest campaign. He's out here every day to check for any new damage.
4: This is, as you can see, how they bring mud from the other side. They dump it in the forest using trucks. They slowly cover the trees till their canopy line. And then that's how you call burying a forest alive, burying trees alive. There are about 5,000 trees that have died in this similar manner.
0: 2024 marked a partial victory for Naveen. He was able to save 30 hectares. The Supreme Court declared the area a deemed forest. The railway authorities suspended their tree felling, but the fight continues for Naveen. The authorities say that invasive non-native Vilayati kikar trees are now dominating the other species in the Dwarka forest.
4: Jaisa ki sarkar aur railways jaisa ki keh rahi hai ki sirf kikar ke ped hain jo nasht karte hain vatavaran ko un pedon ki matra nahi hai yahan par aur bhi kafi sare species hain jinki काफी भरी मात्रा है जिसमें काफी सारे

0: Meanwhile, 20 kilometers away, in the Central Ridge Reserve Forest that is legally protected, so-called restoration activities are underway. The Prosopis juliflora trees are being removed. The species was brought to Delhi around 100 years ago. Now it is spreading more and more, displacing native species. But ecologist Pradeep Krishan says the forestry authorities are going about it in the wrong way.
1: It is absolutely essential to remove invasive species. The question is, how do you do it? If you remove it by using bulldozers that actually churn up the soil and remove topsoil, you are destroying the greatest asset that the Central Ridge has today, in the form of biocrust, in the form of fungi, in the form of termites, in the form of all the creatures that live in the soil at a, you know, fairly shallow level. The way to remove Prosopis is to do it by hand.
0: Then there are the forestry authorities' plans to create new urban forests. Pradeep Krishan says the plans involve planting trees that require extensive care and watering.
1: They're calling it a Panchavati Van. The only way to actually do this well is to plant native, to plant trees that are already adapted to growing in this particular set of minerals, soil, climate, rainfall regime. You need to really work with

0: species that are perfectly adapted to growing here.
1: We tried to speak to the forestry department to get their response, but no one was available for comment. Meanwhile, more and more people in Delhi are starting to enjoy the city's forests.

0: it existed.
1: Between 2008 and 2018 alone, Delhi lost 77,000 trees. Preserving forests wherever possible and reforesting with native species to promote sustainable growth is now the goal. For these dedicated activists in Delhi, every single tree is worth fighting for.
2: Heat waves, no rainfall, then sudden downpour flooding our cities. This year's monsoon has been a roller coaster with rainfall way below normal. One of the biggest reasons is El Niño. Every few years, this climate phenomenon shifts winds across the Pacific, pushing warm surface waters east toward the Americas and bringing more rain there. But regions like Asia and Australia can become hotter and drier. A warmer ocean thousands of kilometers away can influence farmers, food prices, and daily life far beyond the Pacific.
3: Every year, parts of Indonesia look like this. In 2015, the haze from massive forest fire was so bad, the smoke crossed the sea into Singapore and Malaysia. The fires released close to a billion tons of CO2. And more than 500,000 Indonesians were treated for respiratory illness. Fueled by a powerful El Niño, they burned for months. Now, another El Niño is arriving. Has anything really changed? The answer is being decided here in Riau, a province on the east coast of Sumatra, home to nearly 7 million people. Most of the land is planted with palm oil, and the cheapest way to clear it is fire. Oil palm trees lose productivity after around 25 years, so plantations are cleared and replanted, a cycle that keeps repeating.
4: Jadi ini padi gogo sebelum jadi sawit, kita bakar dulu nih lahan-lahannya.
5: Karena itu yang ketika itu yang sangat efektif dan selain harganya juga murah, waktunya juga cepat. Dan itu semua karena ketidaktahuan kami ketika itu.
3: For farmers like Nufiko, palm oil brought bigger profits. Plantation expansion surged, and land clearing by fire became a common practice. The problem, the palm trees grow on peatland, a soil made of dead plant matter that dries to tinder. Peatlands cover only about 3% of the planet's land, but hold roughly twice the carbon of all the world's forests combined. The palm trees drain the peatland at high temperatures, and the peat can easily catch fire and burn even underground. A small fire set by a farmer to clear his own plot can quickly become a regional emergency. These uncontrolled fires became a wake-up call for Nufiko.
5: Kebakaran itu cukup luar biasa. Nah, di situ saya mulai terpanggil nih. Mulai terpanggil yang pertama itu karena ketika saya kecil terpapar ISPA dan saat ini istri saya lagi hamil, terus saya takut anak saya terkena oleh penyakit itu. 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
3: He joined a community fire brigade, but he is an exception. Farmers are still burning their land. They don't want to speak about it on camera, though. This year, forecasters expect a strong El Niño to grip this dry season. Perfect condition for widespread fires. Riau has been under emergency alert since February. Fire brigades now watch for hotspots.
6: Sekarang frekuensi kayak patroli itu kami tambah gitu. 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
3: Sumarno, a Manggala Agni officer, will patrol for 10 days around Dayun village. Together with his team, he checks and assesses fire risks. The drier the peat, the faster the fire spreads.
7: Ini gambutnya masih basah, berarti kadar airnya masih tinggi. 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
3: More patrols and monitoring mean fires are detected earlier

0: and contained faster. Authorities have intensified enforcement. Since last year, police have arrested 89 people linked to land clearing fires. Companies found responsible for fires in their concessions can face shutdowns, permit suspensions, and heavy fines, sometimes reaching tens of millions of euros. And the rules have gone further. Any burnt land can now be seized by the government, regardless of who started the fire.
1: Kemarin akhirnya kami bersepakat bersama Pak Kapolda, kami menyiapkan pelang permanen. 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
0: Novico spends his days trying to convince others not to repeat the same mistakes. But changing minds is not easy. Many villagers simply can't afford a different method to clear their plantations.
2: Terus dia bilang, emang kalau kebakaran, kalian bisa apa? 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
0: In 3 to 4 years, when his palm oil cycle ends, Novico will clear his land again. He remains committed to using excavators without fire, despite the higher cost. Yet for many farmers, that change will only be possible with stronger government support and better incomes.
3: These animals are being hired as firefighters. All they have to do is eat. When they graze, they munch their way through dry grass, which is basically fuel for fires. Less grass means fires spread slower. That's why places like this valley in the US are using animals strategically to help prevent wildfires. Sheep, goats, and cattle are being led to specific areas to ruminate. And in the south of Spain, donkeys graze in this national park. A bonus, the paths they create can help their human colleagues move around better in case of fire. The animals have to be monitored closely, because too much grazing can have negative effects like worsened soil quality. We still need to rely on other fire prevention measures though, such as controlled burns or fire risk monitoring. And we're going to need every trick in the book, because wildfires are expected to get worse in the future. Longer and more intense droughts and higher temperatures create the perfect conditions for fire. Do you know of any projects that use animals to help us deal with natural disasters?
4: The world is running out of sand. Not this kind, this kind. Desert sand is too smooth for concrete, so we build with sand mined from the river. So sometimes building this can come at the cost of an entire river village.
5: If it weren't for Narambunathan, this forest wouldn't exist.
6: நம்ம ஊர்ல மரத்தை வளர்க்கணும் அப்படிங்கிற ஒரு நினைப்புல தான் வளர்த்தணும் ஒழிஞ்சு இப்படிலாம் ஒரு நன்மை இருக்கும் அப்படிங்கிறது அப்போ நினைச்சது இல்லை.

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0: How do they carry on after losing everything? Sudan, narrowly escaping death.
2: Close up. In 15 minutes.
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4: Let's dip in.
3: Let's dip in.
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4: Is Europe about to miss the next industrial revolution?
5: They don't like to talk about it.
4: Who builds wins.
3: The clock is now ticking.
2: 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In 90 minutes.

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3: She survived the Holocaust. 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
9: This is DW News, and these are our top stories. US President Donald Trump has threatened to bomb Oman. Trump told Fox News that he would take action against the US ally if it, quote, gets in the way of talks with Tehran. Iran says it is near to finalizing an agreement with the Gulf state to restart shipping through the Strait of Hormuz. Firefighters are battling one of the largest wildfires in Belgian history. Some European countries have sent aircraft to assist in the operations in the Hayfens Natural Park near the German border. According to Belgian Interior Minister Bernard Cantin, favorable weather conditions had significantly slowed the spread of the fire on Monday. A former gang leader is on trial in Las Vegas for the decades-old murder of rapper Tupac Shakur. He was killed in a drive-by shooting in 1996, but his murder went unsolved for decades. Dwayne Keefe D. Davis denies accusations he orchestrated the murder. In opening statements, the killing was called an act of revenge.

0: For the first time since the Second World War, a far-right party could win power in a German state. When I came to Saxony-Anhalt to cover the regional elections, I didn't expect to find a fight for the soul of the nation.
1: Wir möchten nicht mehr und nicht weniger als Geschichte schreiben hier im September.
0: The Alternative for Germany sees an opportunity to implement its vision, not just in one state, but for the whole country.
2: Wir wollen unsere Heimat, unser Vaterland wieder vom Kopf auf die Füße stellen.
0: Let's be clear, Germany isn't run entirely from Berlin. Each of its 16 states has control over things like education, policing and parts of immigration. So if the AfD wins here in Saxony-Anhalt, victory would be more than symbolic. I wanted to know whether warnings about this party are exaggerated. So I spent 6 months talking to everyone I could, AfD politicians.
3: Einige warnen, das ist eher ein Staatsstreich.
1: Das ist völliger Blödsinn.
0: The people voting for them.
4: Die nennen das Kind beim Namen.
0: Their opponents.
5: I think it's important to protest the far right.
6: Und gerade vor dem Hintergrund der deutschen Geschichte müssen wir hier an dieser Stelle natürlich sehr vorsichtig sein.
0: Historians and security officials.
7: It's very much comparable to the rise of the Nazis.
0: How did we get to the point where a party that triggers such comparisons could be so close to actually governing? And what happens if the AfD wins power? München, Saxony-Anhalt, west of Berlin, an AfD town hall. It's hard not to sense the frustration here. Wages and life expectancy are the lowest in the country. I've come to hear from the people flocking to the party.
4: Es wird doch nur das Geld sonst wohin gespendet. Aber die Schulen, die verkommen, die gucken nicht, wie die Rentner über die Runden kommen.
0: One thing quickly becomes clear. This isn't somewhere transformed by immigration. Migration here is lower than much of Germany. But many people still feel they've been left behind.
8: Wir wollen wieder Deutschland sein und nicht, dass wir ein Land sind, wo so viele Leute drin sind, die eigentlich nicht so richtig zu uns gehören. Nichts gegen die Ausländer, wirklich nicht. Aber wir sind einfach kein reines Deutschland mehr.
0: The Conservative CDU Party has run the state for 24 years. Now this man wants to take over. Ulrich Siegmund is a former perfume salesman turned TikTok star and now leading politician.
9: Holen wir uns nächstes Jahr endlich unser...
0: Offline, he has a history of networking with ethno-nationalists. More on that later. The state's domestic intelligence agency has labelled his party as right-wing extremist. They argue some AfD positions are unconstitutional and anti-democratic. Some in the crowd wear brands popular in the neo-Nazi scene. For some people, that feeling of being seen and heard is powerful enough to outweigh any concerns about political affiliations.
10: Wenn ich sage, ich habe Nationalstolz, ich bin ein Deutscher, ist schon ein Verbrechen. Zu sagen, ich darf nicht sagen, ich habe Nationalstolz.
0: I asked them about AfD politicians who use Nazi slogans.
4: Muss man denn auf jedes Wort achten, wenn man jetzt irgendwas sagt?
11: Ulrich Siegmund and in fact the whole AfD is somehow immune against criticism from the outside, from the media, but also from the political competitors.
0: Johannes Hillier is a political consultant and studies the far right. But rising populism doesn't explain why the security services are sounding the alarm. For that, you have to look at what the AfD plans to do if it wins power. Three ideas appear time and again: cultural identity, education, and a vision to radically change not just how the state is run, but Germany as a whole.
1: Wir möchten nicht immer an Symptomen rumspielen, wir möchten die Grundursachen wirklich angehen.
0: And he wants to begin with a turnaround in migration policy. That means removing the pull factors. No more cash handouts for asylum seekers. Refugees should do community service. And anyone without the right to stay should be locked up.
1: Das heißt, ausreisepflichtige Personen müssen unter unserer Regierung natürlich in Abschiebehaft.
0: Siegmund also wants to set up a deportation task force. While Siegmund portrays his plan as a return to law and order, in front of a crowd, he casts the fight against immigration as a fight to preserve German identity.
12: Das muss ich ganz klar so sagen, weil das, was wir hier seit 2015 erlebt haben, das, was wir immer noch erleben und das, was wir gerade in der Dynamik erleben, die einfach nicht mehr geht, die unser Land gegen die Wand fährt und die vor allem unsere eigene Selbstidentität zerstört.
0: And it's this us and them framing that's part of the reason experts say the AfD is an ethnic nationalist party, or in German Völkisch. And these experts say it offers clues as to the AfD's real agenda. Remember when I said Siegmund associates with extremists? Well, this is Siegmund at a meeting with Martin Senner, leader of the white supremacist identitarian movement. At the meeting, they discussed so-called remigration. For Senner, it's repatriations of non-Europeans and a high-pressure campaign for, quote, non-assimilated citizens to leave. The revelations about that meeting triggered the largest demonstrations in Germany's post-war history.
6: Menschen, die Migrationshintergrund haben, haben nicht die gleichen Rechte, beziehungsweise werden von der Partei nicht gleich behandelt. Hier liegt ein ganz klarer Verstoß vor gegen Artikel 1 des Grundgesetzes. Die Würde des Menschen ist unantastbar.
0: Human dignity is a reference to the First Amendment of Germany's Constitution. It was written with the atrocities of the Holocaust fresh in mind. And by the way, in 2025, a top court in Germany labelled Serner's concept of remigration as unconstitutional because it would deny rights to citizens with migrant roots. The AfD still uses the term.
11: He is really the mask of a radical agenda, including the remigration ideas of Martin Sellner.
0: To really understand the AfD's agenda, we have to look beyond migration. It's not just about controlling who gets to be in Germany. It's about something much more fundamental, about molding the minds of future generations.
1: Wir werden die Lehrpläne entideologisieren.
0: That means fewer rainbow flags and racism awareness classes. A tactic to delegitimize those topics. But it's also about focusing less on the dark parts of German history and more on what the AfD views as the successes.
13: They've got like the slogan, less Hitler, more Bismarck.
0: Jakob Schergaard researches how the AfD handles history.
13: And that really shows where the path is going down, right?
1: Wir möchten unsere Geschichte auch wieder positiv lernen.
0: At first glance, that doesn't sound particularly controversial, but in Germany, that idea is contentious. In Germany, it's almost impossible to escape the past. Memorials are everywhere, school children visit former concentration camps. Remembering the crimes of the Nazis, or as they're called, National Socialists, isn't just history here, it's part of how modern Germany understands itself. The AfD wants to change that.
13: They're using coded language, right? They're talking about the cult of guilt, Schuldkult in German, right? So the commemoration of National Socialism and the atrocities and the crimes is too much. It's keeping the German nation down and the German people down.
0: Siegmund wants to defund a group that organizes school trips to former concentration camps.
7: Of course, Germans can be proud of what they have achieved. But being proud of what they have achieved doesn't exclude remembering the worst times in Germany and German Nazi-ship.
0: Stefan Kramer is head of domestic security services in the state of Thuringia. His agency has labelled the AfD there as a right-wing extremist threat to the constitution.
7: They simply want to release these ghosts and monsters which are under the surface and which were banned in the past because of our education programs.
0: Education programs the AfD has long viewed with scepticism and would now have the chance to change. But to understand where real power lies, we have to look somewhere else. This is where elections become power. Who runs the police? Who oversees the intelligence services? Who appoints senior officials, nominates judges? And who gets to shape the state itself? Germany's domestic intelligence service monitors extremist threats. In Saxony-Anhalt, it classifies the AfD as right-wing extremist. If he wins, Ulrich Siegmund could replace the state's intelligence chief on day one.
7: Which leads to the point that extremists are sitting not only in the driver's seat of the democracy as a government, but also have to decide on those security agencies and get also information about their own extremist activities which are observed by those agencies, which is a contradiction in itself.
0: This scenario is causing alarm. For example, Can law enforcement agencies continue to share intelligence with an AfD government?
1: Naja, das ist eine Kampagne wieder gegen uns. Das ist völliger Blödsinn.
0: I asked Siegmund about the specific warnings that the AfD will try to seize power over law enforcement agencies.
1: Eigentlich wollen wir die Apparate wieder auf den alten Weg des Erfolges zurückführen und sie entpolitisieren und wieder neutral und vor allem fürs Land gestalten. Und das ist eigentlich ein großer Unterschied.
0: Siegmund admits that the AfD would not just bring in new management, but try to reprogram the institutions. But it's not just about the top jobs, it's also about support staff. In the past, the AfD has hired activists from organisations in the white nationalist scene. I pressed Siegmund on whether he would rule out hiring such people, including activists from the identitarian movement.
1: Für mich ist der Mensch im Mittelpunkt und den schauen wir uns genau an. Und wenn die Kriterien für die entsprechende Stelle besetzt wird, dann werde ich hier keine Gesinnungsprüfung machen.
0: So Siegmund won't rule it out. What makes that controversial is that the identitarian movement appears here on the AfD's non-compatibility list. This is a list of extremist groups whose members are banned from joining the AfD.
1: Diese Unvereinbarkeitsliste, Sie reden ja von einer Partei. Wir reden jetzt hier von einem ganz anderen Rechtskreis. Wir reden ja von einer Landesregierung. 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Und den halten wir selbstverständlich immer ein.
0: So Siegmund is saying that the AfD's own rules designed to keep extremists out of the party wouldn't apply to him, a state premier. Critics also fear that the AfD could chip away at institutional norms. They point to what happened in Thuringia. As the eldest member, this AfD lawmaker had the responsibility of presiding over the opening session of Parliament.
14: Die Sitzung ist unterbrochen. Ich habe Sie auch nicht um das Wort gebeten.
15: Wir widersprechen Ihnen.
14: Die Sitzung ist unterbrochen.
15: Wir können nicht dauerhaft die Geschäftsordnung so aushöhlen, wie Sie das gerade tun.
16: Wir fordern den zweitältesten Abgeordneten auf, die Sitzung fortzuführen.
0: The AfD's opponents accused the party of using their blocking powers to try to derail the forming of a new government.
7: It's about how one party blackmails other parties for political decisions because they think they have basically the understanding that democracy is a dictatorship of the majority of votes, which is of course it is not.
0: Kramer believes these scenes in Thuringia are a flavour of what is to come should the AfD win again.
7: And that is one of the fundamental differences between how AfD is treating and looking at the democracy than the other parties are.
0: In the end, the courts intervened, but with concerns over the future functioning of the judiciary, there is no guarantee of such a safeguard in the future.
6: Also wir merken schon, dass die Strategie der AfD ist, die unsere freiheitliche Demokratie von innen heraus zu untergraben und Stück für Stück kaputt zu machen.
0: This is where it stops being a debate about cracking down on immigration or blending out the Holocaust and becomes a debate about democracy itself.
11: It's really a test how resilient German institutions are against a far-right government with a non-democratic agenda.
0: As he concludes, Siegmund strikes a wistful tone, or is he simply stirring up a siege mentality?
17: Wir halten zusammen, wir lassen uns nicht spalten von denjenigen, die es machen wollen. Wir stehen zusammen und deswegen werden wir uns hier am 6.9. unser wunderschönes Land zurückholen.
0: In the end, it strikes me that it is this combination of fear-mongering and raising hopes that makes the AfD and Siegmund so compelling to voters here. For Siegmund, there is a growing weight of expectation. The government in Berlin is deeply unpopular. The AfD is top of national polls. So all eyes are on him to deliver. The AfD insists it just wants to put the country back on the right path and restore pride in German identity. Its opponents say they're ethnic nationalists who fundamentally want to change what German democracy is at the expense of minorities. Two visions that couldn't be further apart. It's now down to German voters to decide which one they believe. Thank you.
18: This forest of white tents is a refuge for many Sudanese who fled El Fasher after the city in the Darfur region was stormed by militias in late October 2025. The paramilitary rapid support forces proceeded to massacre the residents of El Fasher, but some managed to escape. Alima and her daughters also came here seeking protection. From southern Sudan, they traveled 750 kilometers through militia-held territory. What was the worst part?
19: That they take our daughter's virginity. They raped my daughter before my very eyes. I came here with all of my girls. They raped the eldest one right in front of me. But I managed to get her here.
18: Mostly women, children, and the elderly live at the camp in Aldaba. Many of Sudan's young men have been killed, abducted, or forcibly recruited. They're all victims of the war that began over 3 years ago between the Sudanese army and the paramilitary RSF. Fatia fled before the RSF seized control of El Fasher. The UN documented more than 6,000 killings in the first 3 days of the offensive alone. The total death toll from the conquest is now estimated by researchers and human rights activists to exceed 60,000.
20: When we were in El Fasher, artillery shells rained down on us the entire time. They killed everyone. When the bombardment stopped, we collected the scattered remains of the victims.

0: En route, we encountered four armored vehicles. We had four cars. They took one of them away. Then we ran out of water. There were 18 deaths. I lost my three daughters and my nephew. We didn't drink anything for two whole days, Wednesday and Thursday. On Friday, they died. We had to divide up the water because there was so little of it. We had to drink the water from the engine. We mixed it with cookies and drank it. Others drank their own urine. My daughters did too. They mixed it with cookies and drank it.
1: The siege of Al-Fasher has produced a generation of orphans. 13-year-old Otur has lost both her parents.
2: In Darfur, life was easy. It was wonderful. I don't know where my father is. My mother was hit by a shell at the market. After morning prayers, we brought her to the hospital and then she died. God rest her soul. Before she died, she said to me, "Take care of your little brother. Look after him and treat him well."
1: In 2023, the Sudanese army and the RSF militias, who'd previously been allies, began fighting one another for control of the capital, Khartoum. Meanwhile, they've more or less carved up Sudan between them. Both sides have significant military resources and have been accused of committing war crimes. This war has forced millions to flee, and according to recent estimates, hundreds of thousands are dead.
3: During the war, people buried their dead everywhere, in homes, on the streets. The RSF militia blockaded the streets with checkpoints. There was no other option.
1: Even though the Sudanese armed forces have regained control of the capital, the war between the Rapid Support Forces and the Sudanese army continues. At a stadium in the city, 3,000 recruits are taking their oath of service to the Sudanese armed forces.
4: مناطق عزيزة من هذا البلد الطيب اتجهت إلى كردفان وإلى دارفور ومارست كافة الانتهاكات نحن نترحم عدوان هذه الميليشيات التي كانت جزء من القوات المسلحة ولكنها تمردت لأطماع ووجدت دعما كبيرا من محاور إقليمية ودولية وما زالت تمدها بكافة أنواع

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1: But the Sudanese army recruits' enthusiasm can't disguise the sad reality. Their opponent, according to UN experts and Western observers, is receiving military support from the United Arab Emirates. The paramilitary RSF have also brought parts of the central and strategically important region of Kordofan under their control. From there, they could launch another advance on the capital, Khartoum. The RSF use drones to strike the trucks that deliver supports to Kordofan. The attacks are a daily occurrence. In Al-Luwaib, near the front, they caused a tragedy in January 2026. A deadly error resulted in terrible consequences for this village.
2: Here is where the drone attacked our village. More than 52 people lost their lives, mainly women and children. We're still in shock. We were holding a wake for my nephew. In the morning, the women were preparing the food. That's when it happened. It was a terrible sight. The women were torn to shreds. We found one head a great distance away. Then we buried it.
1: It's thought the RSF drone attack on civilians in Al-Luwaib happened because the Sudanese army and its allies had stopped in an area belonging to the village.
2: Before the drone attack, a vehicle stopped under the tree over there. 2 minutes later, we were attacked.
1: They targeted the vehicle?
2: Yes.
1: What kind of vehicle?
2: An army ambulance.
1: The villagers dig up what's left of a drone to show us. It was likely supplied by the UAE. Drones like this one let the RSF compete with the Sudanese military's air force, though the risk of mistakenly striking civilians is high. Are there numbers on it?
3: Yes, here.
1: As allies of the army, these fighters from the Justice and Equality Movement, or JEM, were the drone's real target. Did you hear what happened here?
3: No.
1: A drone attack.
3: Drones are always flying by, but none today.
1: You haven't heard about the attack a month ago?
3: We heard about it from the villagers. Yes, we heard about it there.
1: Are there many drones?
3: Yes.
1: Does that cause problems?
3: Problems? No, we have no problems.
1: A month after the attack, the victims who suffered serious burns returned home from the hospital. 38-year-old Safa was among them.
4: At first, I didn't realize that it was a drone because I'd seen a soldier near the wall. I thought he was the attacker. When the drone hit, I fell to the ground. I recited my prayers. Everything was in flames. Thank God the fire went out. Once I regained consciousness, I ran away. They were aiming for the vehicle that was parked by the wall while the men were standing on the other side.
1: No family was spared. Many men in the village have had to learn how to raise children on their own.
2: I lost my wife. She was there with her children. I lost my daughter. She was 1 year old. My wife was holding onto the baby's arm. Her leg was broken and her sister was killed instantly. My son also had both his legs broken.
1: Villagers who fled the combat zone have gathered at this former bus station in El Obeid, the largest city in North Kordofan. It's protected by the Sudanese army, but the city is surrounded, and the smoke rising in the distance shows that the RSF is still conducting drone strikes. Like in Darfur, for the residents of Kordofan, there's also no safe way out. Kaltun came here 6 months ago with her 2-year-old daughter. Fiha is suffering.
4: My daughter was completely healthy, but since we had to flee, she's been in this condition. Before, she would play, run around and talk. Now she no longer speaks and just lies there. The enemy appeared and took everything from us. There was shooting on all sides, and we had nowhere to hide. So we set off for El Obeid on foot. The children got swollen feet. Others went blind. The bigger children carried the smaller ones. We had just barely arrived when I collapsed. Go to the market. Try to find some work there. If it doesn't work out, come home. I don't want to hear that you're exhausted.
1: Having to flee has left Khaltoum's husband, Mohammed, penniless. The only solution is putting their children to work, too.
3: The children get up early and often set off ahead of me. They come back in the afternoon. Before, they'd stay away until the evening. But I told them they should come home earlier.
1: In addition to the city's 500,000 residents, the more than 100,000 internally displaced people in El Obeid are also endangered by the RSF siege. Children refugees often work for starvation wages, like 11-year-old Manal.
5: The guests want sugar. Just a minute. She didn't give me anything. No, just the sugar.
4: Take that with you.
1: Manal works for Samia, who fled from Darfur herself.
5: Here you never stop working.
4: Here you have no school, so you can work.
6: In the village, I went to school. I got dressed, grabbed my books and my bag, and set off.
4: Here, there's at least more work than in the village.
6: At night, I come home and do laundry. And in the morning, I go to work really early.
4: The children do good work. We give them a little money, and in the evenings they go home. We have no choice. To eat, you must work. We left everything behind, clothing, beds, everything. Those who don't work get nothing.
1: Children can be seen working everywhere at the market. Theirs is a generation shaped by war and exile, and deprived of schooling. Manal's little sister washes dishes at a cafe. Her father works for a street vendor. At the end of the day, they count their earnings. They don't amount to much.
3: She earned 50 cents. She earned 45.
6: I have 40 cents.
3: 40 cents. I got a kilo of sugar and laundry soap. That's all we got today. It's nothing.
1: Sudan is one of the poorest countries in the world. The Trump administration's drastic cuts to U.S. foreign aid have hit this African nation especially hard and worsened the plight of a people already suffering from the world's worst humanitarian crisis. Wounded Sudanese who have lost everything, like Issa, must now pay for their medications. Struck in the leg by bullets from a Kalashnikov, he was the sole survivor of an RSF massacre in a nearby village.
2: The RSF accused us of being soldiers. We told them that we were ordinary civilians. There were seven of us. Six were killed. I played dead. A militiaman said, "It's fine, they're dead." I lay there for 2 days with a bullet in my leg. Then we found a cart and fled. All those dead people around me, my God. It makes me really sad. People from Bara saved me. They've never left us out to dry. Thank God they stood by us. They helped us and were there for us, like true human beings. They looked after us and supported us.
1: The next day, Issa and his family leave El Obeid. They want to go to the capital, where they hope to find protection from the attacks.
2: I didn't want her to take that. She's overdoing it. We're not taking that with us.
1: To reach Khartoum, they must once again travel through areas targeted by RSF drones. A few kilometers outside the city, an attack took place just hours before. A truck and a taxi were hit. The dead taxi driver was simply left at the scene of the incident.

0: Due to the war, almost a third of Sudan's population has been forced to flee their homes in the last 3 years. That's turned some 14 million people into displaced persons. For Issa and his family, their arrival in Khartoum is the end of a long journey.
1: Hey, there's Mouyad and little Siofi.
2: Hello, how are you all?
1: Stop there.
2: It's a wonderful reunion. I'm so happy to see my family again. My sister was a witness to the massacre I escaped. She fled too. Thank God we managed to come here. Now we're all reunited. I'm so happy about that.
3: We'll explain it to the children, calmly and with simple words. Right now, they don't understand what's happened. They were scared. But it's safe in Khartoum. With their aunt, the children will find a new home. The whole family will take care of them.
4: I, for one, will not advise a journalist to go to the social media and source for news. No. The tools I'm using these days, first of all, is the transcription tools. This is because I spend lots of time on the field and recording, interviewing people, and it always takes me hours to transcribe. So recently I discovered some websites and tools that transcribe easily within seconds. So they've been so helpful. I've been able to save hours of transcribing, and within minutes I'm able to get my transcription done and get my reports done. Sometimes I go to the field and before my report is done, like a week or two, but now within days my report is out and I'm able to get it done. Then another tool I've discovered is the video making tool, from image to video, text to video tools. Because sometimes I just want to put something out on my social media and I just need a short video and I just have the words to, and so I just put in the words and it turns into a video, and those tools have been so helpful to me. Yeah, sometimes when I have a very large set of data, I use AI tool to try to simplify it and break it down for me. So instead of like using 3-4 days going through page of about 200 and 300 pages of documents, with AI I'm able to just get it done within hours or within minutes. I try to make it in a way that the people understand it and it makes meaning to them. So mostly for data analysis, breakdown of data, and to simplify data for me. It depends on what they are relying on social media for, because I, for one, will not

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No, you should get the real sources and get your information from them. But for projecting out your work as a journalist, the social media is very good for that.

0: information, I've always advised that you meet the person one-on-one and get your information instead of relying on the social media for your information.
1: People everywhere experience discrimination because of how they look, feel, or where they come from. 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

Now let's throw the ball. Yes. Throw it and hit the white ball. Perfect. At this facility, people with dementia are encouraged to do as much as possible on their own. And at this one, they're allowed to do absolutely nothing. Two facilities, one in France, one in Germany. Two different approaches to helping people with dementia. The number of people needing memory care is growing, but which approach is better? Encouraging and challenging residents, or simply letting them be? How can people with dementia live with dignity?

0: Bonjour, Ren.
1: Hello, Ren.
2: I was asleep.
0: Désolé, je vous
1: Sorry, did I wake you?
2: My head is spinning.
0: La tête qui
1: tourne. May I come in?
2: Yes, of course. Why?
1: I'm your caretaker, Valentin.
2: In Dax, in southwestern France, Valentin Chu is used to introducing himself every day to the same people. It's just part of the job.
1: Good morning, Elizabeth.
2: He's a caregiver in a special community.
0: Ça va?
1: Everything okay?
2: All the residents here live with the same condition, Alzheimer's. Alzheimer's is the most common form of dementia, accounting for 60 to 70% of all cases. It causes nerve cells in the brain to degenerate. In the early stages, it typically results in memory loss or poor orientation. In later stages, it makes it difficult to follow conversations or perform familiar tasks. As the disease progresses, mood and behavior are often affected. In its final stages, patients no longer recognize loved ones and need help with all aspects of daily life. Valentin makes his morning rounds with his colleague Lilou. They check to see if everyone is doing well and distribute medication. This requires empathy, like with this patient who pretends to be asleep.
1: Can you hear me? Can you answer me? Open your eyes, please. Do me that favor. May I sit down? Don't worry. Everything is all right. Given how she reacted when I tried to get closer to her, it's not going to work. And I don't want to violate her privacy either. I respect her decision.
2: At this facility in Germany, which loosely translates to lazy lounge, self-determination is part of the approach to care. Here, residents are allowed to decide for themselves whether or when to have breakfast, for example. That can be a challenge for manager Christian Löbel and his team.
1: Would you like something else in your roll?
3: Yeah.
1: Something else like cheese?
2: Cheese? That's something I've thought about.
1: I'll get you a roll with cheese.
2: Yes, but...
1: I'll get you a roll with cheese. Since most people with advanced dementia are no longer able to make such distinctions, you just have to see what works. You'll get it wrong 10 times until you finally get it right. We'll see right away whether a roll with cheese was right. Hi there. Bon appetit. I've got a roll with cheese for you. May I give you half? I'll just put it down here. Again, it's about self-determination. It's important I didn't just take away the piece with the jam on it. I know a decision made 5 minutes ago isn't necessarily relevant now.
2: Letting people with dementia just do their own thing. Even nothing at all. That's the idea behind the Lazy Lounge in Marl.

0: We take a different approach here. The residents are free to laze around, to just relax. They can plan their own day. There are limits, of course. Nursing care must be provided and medication must be administered.
1: Die medikamentöse Versorgung muss gewährleistet sein.
2: The Village Landais Alzheimer in Dax has been France's first and only Alzheimer's village since opening in 2020. What makes it special is that its 120 residents have their own residential complex to move about freely. There's a small salon, a library, and a supermarket. The goal is to make life as normal as possible. You can't tell who's a caregiver. Our staff all wear normal clothing, so you can't tell right away who's who. We focus on social interaction and participation, involving volunteers and families. People with cognitive impairments often live in closed facilities. I'm not a doctor, but I think that can make their problems worse. We want this place to feel like home, with lots of colour, light and nature. You can hear the birds chirping. All of this can be calming and help reduce anxiety. Cécile Berthet runs the pilot programme at the Alzheimer's Village. Care and support cost about 40% more than in a traditional nursing home. €184 per day instead of 130. The regional government picks up the additional costs. An accompanying research project has shown that costs are saved elsewhere. In 2025, we cared for 30 residents until the end of their lives. In traditional homes, about one-third of deaths occur in hospitals. We're expensive, but still less expensive than a hospital. Dementia is one of the greatest health challenges facing aging societies. In Europe alone, more than 12 million people live with dementia. By 2050, that number is expected to reach just under 20 million, a 64% increase. Rising life expectancy is the main reason. As people age, their risk of developing the disease increases. Dementia is the seventh leading cause of death worldwide and a key reason older adults require long-term care. And this has significant financial implications. In 2019, this care cost approximately €1.1 trillion worldwide. By 2030, that figure is projected to reach €2.4 trillion. People with dementia are often denied their right to self-determination. In many countries around the world, patients in nursing homes that have dementia are still restrained or sedated.
0: To the left to get to the wardrobe.
2: No. We can go this way, right?
0: I'll follow you, Miss Novacki.
2: I can just go here.
0: That's fine.
2: It's fine.
0: Would you like to sit for a bit? Take a little break? Rest for a sec?
2: No. Do you? No.
0: Just a few minutes.
2: Okay, let's go.
0: Okay.
2: Here?
0: Yep, we can manage.
2: Christiane Lerbel can make time for residents because of more flexible scheduling. The Lazy Lounge doesn't have more money or staff than other care facilities. It's part of a social welfare association in Marl. Founded in 2023, it's the first residential group where lazying around has been implemented as a therapeutic method. And it has been successful.
0: The problems in senior centres usually stem from the fact that residents who are mentally alert constantly correct those who are disoriented. At some point, they then respond with what is seen as challenging behaviour. We've been able to minimise these challenges by accepting and accommodating residents without correcting them. Separating those residents without dementia from those with it also helped. As a result, we've not only improved the well-being of dementia patients, but have also been able to reduce their long-term use of medications.
2: Try again. You want to stand up? Why?
3: Ah.
2: Now let's throw the ball, throw it, and hit the white ball. Perfect. At the Alzheimer's Village in France, caretakers offer residents daily activities. Today's activity is pétanque with physical therapist Coralie Béranger. With Ludy, we're working on the upper body, with her arms. But I didn't say I want to work. That's why we won't use the word work. It gets in the way. And in the fitness room, there is a very special Tour de France underway. Everyone in the village works together to rack up kilometers on the stationary bikes. The goal isn't athletic performance, but rather to maintain existing skills for as long as possible, including getting back off the bike. Do you want to get off?
0: I think so.
2: Come with me, get off.
0: A little exercise, a short ride.
2: Get down, Michel. Come on.
3: Venez avec moi.
0: Okay.
2: Take your feet off the pedals.
0: Let's go.
2: Let's go.
0: If you try to get better.
2: Okay, stay on the bike. We try to tailor our activities to the residents' hobbies and interests. This allows them to focus on enjoying themselves and having fun. And I believe that's exactly what's needed when dealing with this disease. Gaëlle Marie Bayeul specializes in the care of older adults with mental and neurological disorders and coordinates medical care at Village Landais. In her view, the village demonstrates how quality of life can be ensured in the face of a disease that gradually worsens. Sometimes things become possible when we think differently, when we all share some of the responsibility and allow the residents their freedoms, the right to walk around, even to fall down once in a while, to lead a life where not everything is sterile. I don't think it's necessarily about prolonging life, but about improving the quality of life that we have left. When the world we know keeps getting smaller, moments of happiness can mean something different for everyone. For Ren in Dax, it's the flowers she picks in the garden. For Ms. Schmidt in Marl, it's her doll Anna. So nice to have you back. Two approaches, one goal. The French Alzheimer's Village and the German Lazy Lounge both allow people with dementia to age with dignity.
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8: 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In 90 minutes.

0: go. Let's do it.
1: Here we go.
2: Global business isn't just charts and suits.
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3: Displacement in the context of climate change is not about people moving from A to B. It's about

0: loss.
1: Climate refugees. They've all lost something. Their homes, prospects, security. A global challenge that hits the most vulnerable the hardest. How do we all deal with it?
2: Ya no podía más, no soportaba más. Yo soy fuerte, soy una guerrera y para adelante es que va, decía yo.
1: Climate Refugees starts August 22nd on DW.
3: Tech giant Meta in court to face charges that its apps harm children. U.S. states allege the company deliberately addicted children and teens to social media, fueling a youth mental health crisis. And a call by a far-right Israeli cabinet minister to kill 30 to 40 Gazans every night provokes international condemnation. I'm Sarah Kelly in Berlin. This is DW News.

0: We begin in the United States with a landmark trial that could reshape how young people use social media. The first trial stemming from a lawsuit filed by 30 U.S. states against tech giant Meta begins today. It alleges the company violated a slew of federal and state privacy laws for children. The states are seeking over $1 trillion in damages and are demanding wide-reaching changes to Meta apps like Facebook and Instagram.
1: The lawsuit filed against Meta accuses the social media giant of contributing to the youth mental health crisis. It accuses Meta of knowingly and deliberately designing features that get children addicted to its social media apps.
2: Essentially, what they're alleging is that Meta, you knew some things about your products, about how Instagram and Facebook affected young people and kind of the compulsive nature to engage online. You said some things publicly to really downplay the risk, and yet you knew internally that the risk was quite great. And so you were saying something different in your internal emails and in your meetings than you were when talking to the press or to Congress or to investors.
1: States are demanding upwards of $1 trillion in damages and key operational changes, including parental verification for teenage users, changing dopamine-manipulating recommendation algorithms, removing appearance-altering photo filters, ending autoplay of video content, prohibiting multiple accounts, and ending disappearing or ephemeral posts. Meta, however, says it believes it has a strong case and released this statement. We are proud of our record in protecting teens on our platforms and the amount of effort that we've put into developing protections over the years, even before these cases were filed, and continuing to the present day. We look forward to showing the judge and the jury those facts in court. But many industry observers don't share Meta's optimism.
2: It's a huge threat to the company. Some folks have been throwing around the word existential, and I think that's a fair word for this lawsuit.
1: Meta's CEO, Mark Zuckerberg, is expected to take the stand in the next weeks. But the case is already being compared to landmark big tobacco lawsuits of the 1990s and the more recent opioids litigation.
0: And DW's Stephen Beardsley is on this story. Is this moment existential for Meta?
3: Sarah, it's certainly one of the biggest lawsuits and biggest challenges that we've seen them face so far, right? If you look at the scale when it comes to the plaintiffs, dozens of states here going up against Facebook, representing, I think, two-thirds of the U.S. population. When you look at the allegations, this is something that's been building over years. Remember the whistleblowers that we've seen in recent years, Frances Haugen, for example. This is built on some of the evidence that she's brought forth and interviews with other whistleblowers, with those who formerly worked at Meta. And then if you look at the remedies that they want, what they're asking for, essentially, this goes beyond a price tag. This goes beyond a challenge to the very business model itself. So some of the features and tools that Facebook uses, that Meta uses, that we're very aware of, that make it so sticky, as engineers would say, that make us come back to the product. Something like infinite scroll, something like generated suggestions instead of chronological suggestions for the next post. These are the things that are going to be challenged here, and that could fundamentally change this app.
0: What is Meta?

0: his line of argument now going to be?
1: Their argument is that they're being punished essentially for a problem that's facing the industry as a whole. And that is that they can't really determine age so well. They can't keep those out who are younger than 13, which is sort of what this case revolves around, is minors. But that is very difficult to do. Mm. And that they're being basically made the poster child for this. They also say that they have, in good faith, put in features and tools to protect children, and that they have not misled the public about past statements, which is one of the claims of this case, is that they have been misleading.
0: Do we have any indication about how this might go?
1: It's hard to say, of course. I mean, no one knows. But one of the things that we can say is that recent cases suggest this could go against Meta. And that's because if we look at recent cases out of New Mexico and Los Angeles, both of them lost by Meta, both of them challenged along the same lines, these could serve as a blueprint for this case. And that is that it's not so much about the content that Meta products are bringing forth. To this point, social media apps have always been protected by something called Section 230 in the US. That is, it basically says, you are a moderator of content, you're not responsible for the content. And what these cases are doing and have done, and this one's trying to do, is they're saying you are not a good faith moderator. The harm that you are causing to minors is not incidental, it's the business model. And so far they've been successful in several big cases, and there's reason to think that this could be another case along those lines. Again, this is also building on what we've seen that's been coming out for years and years, a mountain of evidence, and it's one of thousands of cases that Facebook is facing right now at a time that we should add, the company does not need this kind of pressure. It's behind on things like AI. So it's gonna be really interesting to see what's going on.
0: DW Stephen Beardsley, thank you. Statements by Israel's far-right national security minister calling for 30 to 40 people in Gaza to be killed every night have provoked condemnation in Germany and across Europe. Itamar Ben-Gavir was speaking on a podcast hosted by an Israeli who was taken hostage during the October 7th, 2023 attacks and held in Gaza.
2: Some say that with time, we forget. But I think no one forgets the 7th of October. And you're right to focus on the 8th of October, on recovery. By the way, this is our rehabilitation and their destruction. In these days we're talking, it's no secret, I disagree with the Prime Minister. I think targeted assassinations should be carried out in Gaza, taking down 30 to 40 every night, not just those who pose an immediate threat. There are people there who are not worthy of life, they shouldn't live. They're not even people. I'm giving them a compliment by calling them people.
0: And for more on this, we are joined now by Hildegard Bentele. She is a member of the European Parliament for the Conservative CDU and the head of the delegation for the EU's relations with Israel. Thank you so much for joining us here at DW.
3: Precious man.
0: What was your reaction when you heard a serving Israeli cabinet member, you know, calling for 30 to 40 people to be killed in Gaza every night?
3: Well, Ben-Gvir is a known person, and he had made many statements, you know, which were over the top, which were unacceptable from a European point of view. And this is why, you know, he's been sanctioned already by some members of the European Union, some member states, also by Australia, New Zealand, Norway, Canada. So, I wouldn't say it's nothing new, but you also have to see the context. He has been questioned by a hostage, and this is also the context of his, you know, request for the death penalty, the idea that, you know, people get away without being punished.
0: It was a bit beyond that, this particular comment. I mean, he also talked about how he believed that these people were not worthy of life. Rhetoric like this, to what extent do you see this dehumanizing Palestinians and further undermining civilian protection?
3: Well, there's a process of dehumanization ongoing since the 7th of October, and the biggest act of dehumanization is the 7th of October. Babies have been burned, women have been raped, and people have held a hostage, starved, for more than 700 days. So, I mean, there's a history of dehumanization, which was, you know, started by the attack of 7th of October. So we have to put this into the context, which doesn't, I don't want to justify it, but it makes it unacceptable until the very day. And I think also, you know, to eliminate individuals is for us in Europe unacceptable, but just another context. We know the assassination of Osama bin Laden, and so it is

0: the way how you deal with terrorists who do not want to disarm, who do not want to, you know, negotiate, who do not want to have a political solution, is a difficult one.
1: Now you have some European and German politicians very, very vocally calling for sanctions, targeting Ben-Gvir personally now. Is that realistic, the EU sanctioning an Israeli minister?
0: It is realistic, I think. I mean, I was
1: why haven't they
0: asking
1: done it already?
0: For this. I was asking for this for a year.
1: But why haven't they done it already?
0: I cannot tell you. I mean, it is, I think, I mean, these are political figures, but they are very radical figures. They contradict, you know, European values. So, but every member state can do this individually. I mean, we talked about other things, which I also found a distraction, like, you know, the suspension of the trade association agreement about, you know, illegal settlements and so on. But, I mean, we could do much more in the meantime. So, no, we didn't do it.
1: Do you believe personally that this will be the moment that that happens?
0: It's difficult. I mean, it's a political thing, you know. We are in pre-election times. What does it now, what kind of results will it give? And I think it will, you know, just support them even more. So I said, do this a year ago, then it could have some effects. Then everybody knew that these are the people who initiate violence, who are completely contradict what the EU wants, and then we could have some effects in the last year. Maybe we could have prevented some of these kind of statements. But now it's very difficult in our moment, I would say.
1: What specifically do you believe sanctions should entail?
0: Sanctions should target those who initiate and act violently, who violate agreements, political agreements, who put military before diplomatic or political solutions, who contradict the two-state solutions. These should be the targeted sanctions we should have.
1: I want to take it beyond Ben-Gvir now and talk about the Israeli government more broadly. Do you believe that Netanyahu has a responsibility to publicly reject Ben-Gvir's remarks? And what should Europe conclude if he does not?
0: Absolutely. He should put his minister at his place. He did this in the past with regard to the West Bank. We saw reactions.
1: And if he doesn't?
0: I would like to repeat, we are in a pre-election phase. So this is a phase, and this is the same in Germany, in Europe, all over the place, where you have more radical, you know, statements from all parties, because they want to deliver some messages to their own groups, you know. So, and he delivers to his very radical group. So I think the moment is now, this is a moment of radicalization, of pre-election phase. So I think we should wait for the new government and should leave the decision to the Israeli people to hopefully elect a new government which is more moderate, which puts diplomacy before military action, and which also, you know, is opting for different stance on how to treat Palestinians.
1: Should the German Chancellor Friedrich Merz condemn the statement?
0: No, he would never condemn. I don't think he would condemn any. This is not his government. This is not his minister. He can determine the German position. I mean,
1: he shouldn't condemn it. So EU sanctions should be leveled on him. There should be this broad. I mean, why not?
0: But he cannot,
1: an unacceptable comment.
0: Yeah, but he's this person is unacceptable from the very beginning. From his whole, he had made many statements, many actions. He can. I don't expect the Chancellor Merz to go after Ben-Gvir after all his statements and his action, which are completely unacceptable. He would make, and he would be in a constant challenge to condemn him. This is not his role.
1: But I mean, Germany in general, it does have a very special role. And, you know, I'm sure that the Chancellor is quite aware of that, being, you know, one of Israel's closest allies, both globally and also here in Europe. We're seeing the government in Israel shifting farther and farther to the right with comments like these. German support for Israel right now, do you see it eroding?
0: Well, I think we are now waiting for a new government. We are waiting for elections. This is a democracy. And I think it's no secret that we would wish, you know, a more moderate a government, which puts, as I said, political diplomatic solutions before military ones. We fully support the Board of Peace. As I said many times, you know, there are peace efforts ongoing. We have a ceasefire, but we have at the same moment Iran, who escalated. We have the Lebanon talk.

0: So, I mean, there are many things going on, but this is the moment where we should give democracy a say. It's the Israeli people who decide about their government. But I would like to underline these are two very small parties, six MPs, seven MPs, but the majorities are very tight. So Netanyahu is relying on one vote plus. So he depends on, which is terrible. And I wish for another coalition in which these two parties and these radical extremes from both sides do not play a role, as well as in Germany, all over the place with the extremes, you have very bad results. But you should not. You should go for midstream and centered positions. This is, I think, a Christian Democrat, conservative CDU position, which I would recommend.
1: Member of the European Parliament, Hildegard Bentele, thank you so much for joining us here on DW. We appreciate it. And now, it has been, in other news, nearly 3 weeks since some 80,000 migrants crossed illegally into the Spanish enclave of Ceuta from Morocco. Touching off one of Europe's worst migration crises in years. Most have since departed, but from, as DW's Jan-Philipp Schultz reports, many young migrants who stayed behind are facing a host of dangers.
2: Hundreds of children and teenagers living on the streets here in Ceuta's industrial area. One of them is this 14-year-old girl. We are calling her Amina and do not show her face for safety reasons. Authorities have told her that there was no space in any shelter. She has been here for about 2 weeks now, living in constant fear.
3: I have heard about sexual assaults happening here. I don't walk alone anymore. I'm afraid to be raped too.
2: Several underage Moroccan girls we spoke to say they have either been harassed themselves or have heard about cases of sexual assaults since they arrived. They say the worst part is that there is nowhere to go and that nowhere is safe.
3: We don't even have any bathrooms. When we need to use a toilet, we have to go to the surrounding fields. Once a day they bring some food, but at night we have to find a place to sleep on the floor.
2: Incidents of sexual abuse have been on the rise in the city. Police are investigating at least 15 cases of alleged sexual violence, and authorities assume a lot of cases are going unreported. Emergency doctor Susana Acaso tells us she has tended to several rape victims in the last few days.
4: Just yesterday, another 12-year-old girl came in. She said some other migrants from Morocco had been touching her inappropriately. She arrived extremely frightened and crying. She came with a woman who had found her on the street and rescued her.
2: At the end of July, around 80,000 migrants illegally crossed the border into Spain. Most have since left, but experts say 3,000 to 5,000 minors remain in the city. In a DW interview, Ceuta's mayor says that authorities are overwhelmed.
5: It's an emergency. We're exceeding our capacities by 5,000%. The minors are not adequately being taken care of.
2: Spain's central government plans to distribute the minors across mainland Spain, but warns it's a process that will take a lot of time. Ceuta's mayor is demanding action now. He wants Spain to return the minors to Morocco as soon as possible.
5: The minors must be reunited with their families or cared for by Moroccan social services that would have to assume guardianship. This is the only solution. Legal procedures must be activated that allow the return of these minors.
2: On Ceuta's beaches, some migrants are preparing for a long stay. Many say they do not want to go back despite their current ordeal here.
3: Schools in Morocco are very bad, and the level of learning is very low. But I want to have a better future one day. I want to become an architect.
2: Migrants say there are increasing offers from smugglers to bring them to mainland Europe. If this means they can escape the ordeal here in Ceuta, many might be taking the risk, even unaccompanied children and teenagers.
1: And we're joined now by Lena Riemer, Assistant Professor of Law at Central European University, joining us from Vienna. What do these reports of sexual violence tell us about the particular vulnerability of unaccompanied migrant children in

0: say Tua right now?
1: First of all, thank you so much for bringing this very important topic on this high level of conversation. What it tells us is that it is a consistent problem how Europe deals with unaccompanied minors, especially in situations like the one in Ceuta at this very moment, where a large number of migrants enter the territory and where capacities to really assist these minors and to do justice to their needs is not met by authorities, where authorities do not comply with international and national standards, and which then leads to situations of vulnerable minors living on the streets, being prone to sexual exploitation, being housed on the open streets and suffering from severe health conditions.
0: Who specifically bears responsibility to protect them? Are we talking about the authorities in Ceuta, the Spanish government, Morocco, the EU?
1: Basically all of the above. All the countries you mentioned are members of core international obligations. For example, there is this obligation under the UN Convention on the Rights of the Children that obliges states in all circumstances to keep the best interest of any child, irrespective of a citizen or not, in mind. So this means in this case, both Morocco and Spain, and in extension, the authorities on the ground are all obliged by international and in Spain's context as well, EU law to support these minors. So it is really a joint effort by all these actors that you mentioned, and the law provides the framework for that.
0: Tell us a little bit more about the current reception conditions in Ceuta and how that compares with Spain's obligations under European and international humanitarian rights law.
1: Yeah, to start, maybe I'll briefly give you the frame of what states in general have to offer when it comes to unaccompanied minors. So, as I said, the best interest of the child is always the guiding principle for any kind of measure when it comes to minors, irrespective of whether they're citizens or whether they're asylum seekers. So what Spain and any state under EU law and under international has to do is that first they need to offer immediate screening. So once these minors arrive at the border, for example, and authorities notice that they are minors, they have to trigger immediate protections, meaning they have to register them and then make sure that they are receiving the care that a minor, we're talking about children, receives that is adequate according to their age. This means they cannot sleep on the streets. They have to be protected against sexual exploitation. They need immediate guardianship. This is these are core obligations under the law, and Spain here is not following through what it is supposed to do under EU law, under international law. Spain needs to ensure that all unaccompanied minors are immediately screened, identified, and then also protected in the sense of that they brought to specific housing that is adequate for minors, that is equipped to really assist children health-wise, but also that there is psychological assistance, et cetera, and that legal guardians are found for these children because they're minors. As any other minor around the globe, they cannot even file an asylum application, because for that you need a legal guardian who does this for you. And all of this needs to happen as immediately as possible under international and EU law. And this is where Spain really falls short at the moment.
0: And as you know, they are scrambling to implement those short and long-term measures. Spain and the EU authorities are now also discussing returning unaccompanied minors to Morocco. How should allegations or risks of sexual violence impact those decisions about whether an individual child can be safely returned?
1: Irrespective of these allegations, Spain cannot just simply return any of these minors. As I mentioned before, each individual receives an individual assessment based according on their age and their needs, their vulnerability. They need to be awarded a legal guardian, and that legal guardian then also needs to make this decision in cooperation with the minor whether they want to lodge an application for asylum, for example. They cannot just simply be returned under any circumstances, irrespective of whether there are sexual exploitation allegations or not. Spain cannot return them simply like that. If Spain were to do that, this would be a severe violation of both EU and international law.
0: Does European migration policy, when you look at it more broadly, does it put right now at this time enough emphasis on child protection, or does the political priority of controlling the border sometimes conflict with safeguarding children?
1: I'd say this is a classical example of what we have in the books and what we see on the grounds. The law has good safeguards. All the things that I stressed before is in the law. The law states that the children need special protection, that children need to be cared for in special housing, that they need to have a legal guardian, etc. But then we see what's happening on the ground in Ceuta, for example, and elsewhere. And when situations like Ceuta occur, where large numbers of people within a short time frame enter territory, then oftentimes we see that these safekeepings in the laws do not apply in practice, because oftentimes capacity is not sufficient. And this is also often a justification by the authorities basically say, I'm sorry, we cannot fulfill our obligations. We do not have the capacities to protect these minor children. In the case of Ceuta, I've read reports about around 4,000 unaccompanied minors now that really urgently need assistance from the Spanish authorities.
0: Lena Riemer joining us from Central European University. Thank you so much.
1: Thank you so much.
0: And with that, now you're up to date here on DW News. There's always more on the website, dw.com. You can also follow us on social media at DW News. Mine is at Sarah Kelly Official. Thanks for your time.

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1: The pressure is relentless.
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1: Let's dip in.
0: Let's dip in.
4: Let's dip in.
1: Is Europe about to miss the next industrial revolution?
2: They don't like to talk about it.
1: Who builds wins.
0: The clock is now ticking.
3: The Dip. Next. People worldwide are asking themselves this question. What do we want our future to look like? Change begins with working together. The future starts with us. So, let's check out the solutions. Global Us. In 60 minutes.

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1: You know, on this channel, we are not afraid to touch on delicate topics.
2: The young people clearly have the solutions.
0: The future belongs to you.
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4: It's perhaps the most ambitious spending spree Europe has ever undertaken. Europe is rearming. EU military spending is expected to reach nearly half a trillion euros this year. So the question is no longer just whether Europe will spend, but where the money goes and what power it buys. A vital topic with Europe's security against a potential future war at stake. But Europe is struggling to spend that cash coherently. France and Germany's joint fighter jet has stalled after the companies failed to agree. Now Berlin is considering more American F-35s to bridge the gap. The whole point of shelling out all that money is greater autonomy. Yet European supply gaps send governments to US contractors, tying them to American software, spare parts, and political decisions. So is Europe buying the power to defend itself or merely paying hundreds of billions for a new form of dependence? Welcome to The Dip. I'm Daniel. This is your essential podcast for money, power, and consequences. And joining me now is Ian Lesser in Brussels, who has spent decades examining what keeps Europe and America together, particularly when trust in defence starts to break down. Thank you for joining us, Ian. And Linus Terhorst researches how Europe's weapons purchases shape its military and industrial independence. Joining us from London, thank you very much to both of you for taking the time today. Linus, let's just start with you. Do you feel safe?
5: Personally, I think it's fair to say that I do. I live in a large European city that's far away from ongoing hostilities in Europe and elsewhere. Having said that, of course, I'm acutely aware as a security researcher of the amount of sabotage that is going on against European infrastructure, defense and military infrastructure. The latest we've just heard in Germany at Leipzig Airport. And so that is something that is worrying me, and perhaps not an immediate personal feeling of safety that is being lessened there, but certainly a more general sense of a threat.
4: Okay, and Ian, what is the nightmare scenario that kind of keeps security researchers like you up at night when it comes to security and defense in Europe?
6: You know, it's good to be with you. I think, you know, there's a kind of professional deformation in this field that we have lots of things that keep us up at night. It's kind of the business. On the other hand, you try not to have it keep you up at night. Originally, I was actually a military historian. And if you think about a lot of the issues that we're confronting today in a bit of historical perspective, you begin to become very anxious because, you know, history tells us that even very stable systems, very stable security relationships can go off the rails very quickly. And I think we'd all agree we're living in a moment where things move a lot more quickly today. So I guess what bothers me the most is the sheer unpredictability of the environment we're living in, and also the deterioration of all of these trusted alliances that we've been depending upon for decades.
4: Yeah, it sounds like what you're saying is security researchers don't get much sleep. Otherwise, they can put it out their mind pretty easily.
6: I sleep. I don't.
4: Okay.
6: There are people who, it doesn't bother me.
4: All right. Well, Linus, let's get into the ground floor here, okay, and just kind of explain what we mean when we talk about Europe being dependent on the United States for defense. Could you kind of lay that out?
5: The dependence is quite significant and encompasses multiple dimensions. The first dimension, and that's one that we've been talking a lot about over the past couple of years, is the military presence that the US has in Europe. It is stationing a lot of troops in Europe. It is maintaining a lot of bases in Europe. And it is contributing significant capability

0: into the NATO framework, on which European allies depend when planning for a conflict, for the scenario that they're attacked. So hard military capability, troops and equipment stationed here or made readily available by the US is a significant dependence. Then we also have an industrial angle on it. So there's lots of products, there's lots of intellectual property, there's lots of weapon systems and so on that are produced, engineered, developed in the US and then sold to European allies. Some of which are very well known, such as the F-35 aircraft. Some others are, for the usual civilian listener, not quite as much known. But quite a lot of the digital infrastructure, quite a lot of the command and control infrastructure that NATO allies use in Europe is actually American. So there's quite a lot of dependence in that terms as well. And then the broader defense ecosystem and the intelligence that is generated by that ecosystem and upon which security relies and security agencies here in Europe rely is also heavily American. So if you look at the amount, for example, of space-based generated imagery, a lot of that is American.
1: Right. And so when it comes to actual expenditure, it looks like, nearly half a trillion euros, 454 billion euros, is being spent by the EU member states. So obviously we're not including the UK in that figure or Norway or other non-EU countries in Europe. That's like 2.4% of EU GDP. And where that's going seems to be only 53% of it is being spent in Europe, and the rest is going elsewhere. Over a third of it is going to US systems. In aerospace, it's nearly two-thirds. And so, Ian, turning to you, could you give us some more of those examples of what is this money being spent on? What does Europe really need from America right now? What is it buying from the US?
2: Well, as is the case with most defense budgets globally, most of it goes to people. And maintenance and things that don't necessarily shoot, at least not immediately. But if you don't have all of that and you don't have all the systems and the infrastructure and all the things that contribute to things like military mobility and intelligence, you don't get much for what you have. Just to give you another example, again, in Belgium, a small country, nonetheless, has bought F-35s, extremely expensive system. It manufactures parts of them. And we need to keep that in mind when we talk about American systems that Europe is buying historically. Some of them come from the United States and they're just, used under license. But in large part, there is co-production everywhere. A system like F-35, it's very expensive, but the governments make arguments that, well, it contributes to our technological development and innovation infrastructure and employment and all of that kind of thing. But does Belgium really need, if you just want to look at it objectively, why F-35? Well, F-35 for those reasons, but also because it allows Belgium to play in NATO operations further afield. If it was just looking at its own defense requirements, it probably would come to a different conclusion, just as a country like Italy might say, well, we're going to prioritize maritime security in the Mediterranean, for example. Right. It looks very different if you're sitting on the, in Finland or Sweden.
1: And the hope is that Europe can somehow reconcile all of that and bring it all together, and that decisions which are made based on individual security requirements can then contribute to the whole NATO need. But Linus, when we talk about things like Germany announcing that it's going to purchase Tomahawk missiles from the US, for example, Germany already makes its own missiles. They don't go as far. These, Taurus missiles, right? It's going to buy more fighter jets from the US because it couldn't come to an agreement with France as to how to go forward with that joint European fighter jet. So when it buys these things from the US, just briefly, what gaps in Europe's security is it actually filling there? Where are the holes which it needs to plug with these particular technologies?
0: So in case of the Tomahawks, a Taurus is a airborne cruise missile. So it is linked up to a fighter jet or bomber who then flies into towards the enemy into contested airspace, and then releases that cruise missile to go the rest of the journey towards his target, which is around 500 kilometers or so. A Tomahawk is in so far different besides range is that it can also be used in a ground launcher. So you can have vehicles that launch Tomahawks called Typhon that has been developed for the US Army. And that kind of system doesn't really exist in Europe currently. It is meant as a beginning, that purchase is part of a wider issue in Europe which is the lack of precision ammunition that goes quite deep into enemy territory to disrupt commanders' control and supply lines behind enemy lines. That capability doesn't really exist in an indigenous European way that we developed and produce ourselves. Mm. It is under development. It is quite expensive, which means it needs partnering up. That means there's a lot of difficult discussions about how you split up the work, how those jobs that are created are split across the program, and who gets to own what kind of intellectual property within the program, which are the exact kind of questions that have led to the disruption in the FCAS, the German, French, Spanish plan to build a new fighter jet.
1: Right.
0: So those kind of questions tend to disrupt quite a lot of European joint projects, which is why we often find ourselves a little bit behind.
1: Well, you say a little bit behind, but does it make Europe fundamentally weaker? Is that what we're getting at here, that there are these weaknesses, and if we don't buy American, we can't plug these gaps and Europe will continue to be weak?
0: No, not necessarily. I mean, the American capability is a very good one. And the Americans being happy to deliver that or even allow licensed production, that like Ian said, that delivers quite a robust capability to Europe. It's a little bit of a question in what kinds of scenarios you're thinking. Is your scenario that the Americans are simply having to do stuff elsewhere and therefore needing their own production facilities? That means we should be happy with producing American products here in Europe, and therefore that secures our supply chain. Of course, if our concerns are a little bit more strategic than this, if we're concerned that the Americans fundamentally rethink their posture towards Europe and their commitment towards European security, that raises a whole lot of different questions.
1: Okay. Yeah, so I take that point that whether Europe is weak or not really depends on the scenario that you're supposed to be preparing for. Ian, I just want to look back a bit historically. You mentioned you were a military historian. Well, you had a part to play in history as well when you served on the US State Department's policy planning staff in the mid-90s, at the time when NATO was trying to define its purpose after the Cold War. Do you see this scenario as another one of those turning points where Europe, where NATO are redefining themselves, reasserting themselves, perhaps?
2: Well, I think, look, this is a moment of not just reflection, but really a demand for change for NATO. There's no question about that. It's in one fundamental way, though, I think very different from that golden age that you were talking about, where I was lucky enough to be in the administration, the Clinton administration at the time. You know, that was a much more benign period in a way. It was at the end of after the Cold War. And yes, there were doubts, questions about what NATO would do in the future. But it came against the backdrop of a relatively positive transatlantic, a very positive transatlantic relationship, whether we're talking about trade or defense or technology or just mood music across the Atlantic. It was just a different world. Today, we're trying to think through all of these things under conditions of much greater uncertainty and much greater stress and a very different rhetoric across the Atlantic. I think we're definitely headed towards a more European NATO. I don't think it's a NATO without the United States in it. You know, obviously political elections make differences, and we have elections coming up and we'll see what will happen. But for some of the reasons Linus mentioned earlier, including these requirements in the Pacific, the United States probably

0: has absolutely played that role over past decades. Will it in the future? I'm not sure. But I don't think it's going to be the EU in this. I think we may be in a kind of ironic situation where the EU helps raise money for NATO, which is in a sense what's happening right now. But that might be a fine outcome.
1: Okay. All right. And Linus, let's just kind of zoom in a little bit more. So when we're talking about being more sovereign, more independent in Europe, it requires companies, industries to take action. And last time we covered German defense, our listener, Kim Mogensen, 4888, said one problem is that German laws are limiting the defense industry and that slow-reacting companies should take chances with investment. And another, Bollwerker, said German military production is conceptually and ideologically stuck in the 70s. So is this dependence, these supply questions downstream from all of these cultural issues about a German mindset that it needs to take more risk, invest more, and, you know, invent more, perhaps?
2: I'm not sure that's an entirely fair assessment. I would say the culture, having worked with many of those working in industry across Europe, I'd say the culture has changed. People are passionate about helping Europe rearm and therefore helping Europe to stay safe. There's a willingness to go ahead and invest and to take risks, but there needs to be a little bit of a policy that goes along with that. And so if you want to look into the nitty-gritty of how we do procurement across Europe, there's lots that we can learn from what the US are doing in terms of embracing innovation, in terms of assuring companies that are considering strategic investment into new production sites, into developing new products and so on, that that there's a market for these things and that their investment can indeed pay off. And part of that is creating a European defense market that works a little bit more coherently than it currently does. It's still today, we have a very strong preference for national products and for national developments. That means that as a company, you need to really be careful to invest into additional production capacity, because you might end up with a capacity in the wrong kind of country that you then therefore can't sell into another one. And that's a problem across Europe. It's not a German problem. It's not a French problem. It's not a British problem. Of course, there are differences and nuances. But one of the biggest challenges we face today in Europe is the failure to aggregate demand, and therefore giving industry a clear demand signal about how it can invest, where it can invest, which kind of products and which kind of production capacity makes sense for the next 10, 20 years.
1: Okay. And Ian, it reminds me of a debate which I've had with CEOs here in Germany about digital sovereignty and another kind of important aspect, where they've essentially said, yes, we want to build up our capabilities, but the fact is we have built a world which is interconnected, where you have to draw on the advanced capabilities of other countries, and to completely divorce yourself from that is just not possible. So how do you see that with defence? Is the idea of a European defence autarky simply unworkable?
0: I think, you know, autarky is one thing, but, is this, I think, a basic question for you? I mean, sitting here in Brussels as an American, it strikes me that most Europeans are much more comfortable talking about these issues as industrial policy than as defense policy. There will be more money made available. The question of what you buy and who is making it, these are going to be political choices for sure. But there's a much less advanced debate about what the strategy should be. And I would say even more importantly, the strategic culture in Europe. I think this is very obvious in Germany, but it's also obvious in other places where, yes, you can buy all sorts of things, but are societies willing to go and fight, and for what and for who? This is an extremely important thing. And then when you get to this question of, what are you buying with this capability? It's everything from supply chains for drones to the strategic nuclear deterrent and all the things that go into that. And that has been very, with the exception of the French, but even some of that has been very heavily American.

0: second as well. You know, how do you make all of that work? We haven't really had a close look at some of these things since, you know, the height of the Cold War, to be honest. And it was always assumed that if you wanted to have an American nuclear umbrella in Europe, ultimately, as a guarantee of security, you also had to have Americans on the ground in Europe as a tripwire, let's be honest. And if that tripwire goes away or it becomes too small, can you still count on this nuclear umbrella, even if the United States is willing to provide it? I mean, those are the kinds of questions I think people are very uncomfortable asking about. They are much more comfortable debating questions of tech sovereignty and employment from defense industries, rightly. I was in a setting recently with a number of different defense executives asking exactly this question. Would sovereignty concerns be an impediment to European defense innovation in the future? And they, by and large, said yes. You know, they acknowledged, as Linus was saying, that it would be much more efficient to be able to have, you know, effective transnational collaboration. But at the end of the day, if you have to raise money from societies that aren't sure about it, you better be able to show that there's some national benefit. Add to that the increasing anxiety, not just in defense, but in a number of different sectors about whether the U.S. is reliable. The idea about kill switches and so on, for example, the United States turn off the access to all the sort of data and the maintenance and all the rest of it that goes along with these systems. I don't think that's likely, but I understand people are increasingly worried about it.
1: Yes. And even then, if there were kill switches built into, let's say, the servers that run the AI, which power the military decisions which need to be made in the future, you know, Europe cannot just make its own GPU chips that are currently made by Taiwan and stack its servers with that. It just doesn't have the massively complex supply chain in order to make that kind of thing happen. And this comes at a time when war may not look like it did before. We mentioned earlier the attack. It seems to be an attack. I don't know how much details we have on it, of this Ukrainian airplane that was in Leipzig by a drone. And these incidents seem to be coming more common, of that maybe sabotage. I mean, that is also a kind of warfare in itself, which is taking place, which presents more of these, more complexity in these challenges that we're dealing with. I mean, what is war these days, and defense, and what does that even look like? And I think Europe is still getting its head around that in some sort of ways. And that brings me to my final question for you, Linus. If Europe cannot be able to do more of it itself, stand on its own two feet, what is kind of the worst case scenario that we're looking at here?
2: Well, that's a difficult question to answer, and an uncomfortable one. No, the worst case is that we find ourselves in a scenario in which the U.S. Is militarily active elsewhere, and therefore can't commit to help Europe if it's attacked, and if such an attack then happens. We find ourselves without the help in terms of troops, in terms of technology, in terms of intelligence that we are used to operate with in conjunction with the Americans. And that would I wouldn't say that would necessarily make us hugely inferior to the likely adversaries out there in the European theater, but it would certainly make the fight a lot harder than with the Americans.
1: Right. And finally, my question to you, Ian. So you've already mentioned that this kind of, not even quite a pivot away from Europe, that's putting it too strongly, but this this questioning of how much support the US would be willing to give to Europe. You mentioned, you've written before, that it's not just a Trump issue. It's been a question that has been a long time coming, and one that Europe should have dealt with earlier, in fact. But if Europe is attacked, Ian, do you think that the NATO alliance under Trump, as it stands, that it will hold?
0: I think it will. You have to ask the question of attack of what kind, by whom. I mean, you gave a very relevant example a few moments ago when you were talking about new kinds of hybrid warfare and drones and murky non-state actors, maybe in someone's pay, maybe not, you know, cyber war, all these kinds of things. Would they trigger NATO's Article 5? Well, you know, there's some misunderstanding about Article 5. There's an assumption that it's somehow something

0: automatic. It's not. It's a political decision. And so what allies actually feel about each other and feel about the threats that are out there matter. Yes, I still do think the United States is committed to the alliance. And in the event of our kind of high intensity contingency, you know, something really very demanding where, you know, Europe needs the help, the U.S. will be there. But, you know, you have to worry about something else, which is not just, I would say, deliberate, slow moving kinds of aggression, planned, etc., but things simply going wrong. Things can go wrong with Russia in the Black Sea or in the Baltic or elsewhere in Europe that would get you into a chain of escalation where Europe would need help. And similarly, things can go wrong for the United States in Asia with China that would accelerate this shift in American emphasis and, you know, just simply draw the United States away in a way that would make it less able to come to Europe's assistance. And sometimes these things can come together. So, I mean, to come back to your, if I can, to your original question of what should keep people up at night, doesn't keep me up at night, actually, because otherwise I wouldn't sleep very much. But if you were to come back to that question, I think that's what I would worry about, the chances of things simply going wrong.
1: Okay, well, I mean, it's a complicated topic with shifting sands all over the place, so many different ways of analyzing it. So it's been a pleasure to speak to you both, Ian Lesser and Linus Terhorst. Thank you for navigating us around this difficult subject. Thank you so much.
0: Pleasure. Good to be with you.
1: That's it for this week on The Dip. Thank you very much for listening. Don't forget to leave a comment or a question. Any feedback is welcome wherever you're listening to this or watching it too. And if you're not subscribed in the podcast app of your choice, go ahead and do so. Just look for The Dip. Until next time, thank you very much for watching.
2: People worldwide are asking themselves this question. What do we want our future to look like? Change begins with working together. The future starts with us. So, let's check out the solutions. Global Us. In 30 minutes.
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4: This modest achievement created a huge sensation. 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With 0.75 horsepower and going at 16 kilometers per hour.
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4: 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How Carl Benz made history. A journey back to the early days of the automobile. Rev. In 90 minutes. DW Travel.
6: Hello there.
7: Let's go.
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4: Garnished with insider tips and local highlights.
7: Wow. Welcome. 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
4: So, you're planning a trip? 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
11: Radical transparency. 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Julian Assange revolutionized the information age.
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11: Julian Assange starts August 20th on DW.
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3: tech giant Meta in

court to face charges its apps harm children. U.S. states allege the company deliberately addicted children and teens to social media, fueling a youth mental health crisis. And a call by a far-right Israeli cabinet minister to kill 30 to 40 Gazans every night provoked international condemnation. I'm Sarah Kelly in Berlin. This is DW News.

0: We begin in the United States with a landmark trial that could reshape how young people use social media. The first trial, stemming from a lawsuit filed by 30 U.S. states against tech giant Meta, begins today. It alleges the company violated a slew of federal and state privacy laws for children. The states are seeking over $1 trillion in damages and are demanding wide-reaching changes to Meta apps like Facebook and Instagram.
1: The lawsuit filed against Meta accuses the social media giant of contributing to the youth mental health crisis. It accuses Meta of knowingly and deliberately designing features that get children addicted to its social media apps.
2: Essentially, what they're alleging is that Meta, you knew some things about your products, about how Instagram and Facebook affected young people and kind of the compulsive nature to engage online. You said some things publicly to really downplay the risk, and yet you knew internally that the risk was quite great. And so you were saying something different in your internal emails and in your meetings than you were when talking to the press or to Congress or to investors.
1: States are demanding upwards of $1 trillion in damages and key operational changes, including parental verification for teenage users, changing dopamine-manipulating recommendation algorithms, removing appearance-altering photo filters, ending autoplay of video content, prohibiting multiple accounts, and ending disappearing or ephemeral posts. Meta, however, says it believes it has a strong case and released this statement. We are proud of our record in protecting teens on our platforms and the amount of effort that we've put into developing protections over the years, even before these cases were filed, and continuing to the present day. We look forward to showing the judge and the jury those facts in court. But many industry observers don't share Meta's optimism.
2: It's a huge threat to the company. Some folks have been throwing around the word existential, and I think that's a fair word for this lawsuit.
1: Meta's CEO, Mark Zuckerberg, is expected to take the stand in the next weeks. But the case is already being compared to landmark big tobacco lawsuits of the 1990s and the more recent opioids litigation.
0: NDW's Stephen Beardsley is on this story. Is this moment existential for Meta?
3: Sarah, it's certainly one of the biggest lawsuits and biggest challenges that we've seen them face so far, right? If you look at the scale when it comes to the plaintiffs, dozens of states here going up against Facebook, representing, I think, two-thirds of the U.S. population. When you look at the allegations, this is something that's been building over years. Remember the whistleblowers that we've seen in recent years, Frances Haugen, for example. This is built on some of the evidence that she's brought forth and interviews with other whistleblowers, with those who formerly worked at Meta. And then if you look at the remedies that they want, what they're asking for, essentially, this goes beyond a price tag. This goes beyond a challenge to the very business model itself. So some of the features and tools that Facebook uses, that Meta uses, that we're very aware of, that make it so sticky, as engineers would say, that make us come back to the product. Something like infinite scroll, something like generated suggestions instead of chronological suggestions for the next post. These are the things that are going to be challenged here, and that could fundamentally change this app.
0: What is Meta's line of argument now going to be?
3: Their argument is that they're being punished essentially for a problem that's facing the industry as a whole, and that is that they can't really determine age so well. They can't keep those out who are younger than 13, which is sort of what this case revolves around, is minors. But that is very difficult to do. Mm. And that they're being basically made the poster child for this. They also say that they have, in good faith, put in features and tools to protect children, and that they have not misled the public about past statements, which is one of the claims of this case, is that they have been misleading.
0: Do we have any indication about how this might go?
3: It's hard to say, of course. I mean, no one knows. But one of the things that we can say is that recent cases suggest this could go against Meta. And that's because if we look at recent cases out of New Mexico and Los Angeles, both of them lost by Meta, both of them challenged along the same lines, these could serve as a blueprint for this case. And that is that it's not so much about the content that Meta products are bringing forth. To this point, social media apps have always been protected by something called Section 230 in the US. That is, it basically says, you are a moderator of content, you're not responsible for the content. And what these cases are doing and have done, and this one's trying to do, is they're saying you are not a good faith moderator. The harm that you are causing to minors is not incidental, It's the business model. And so far, they've been successful in several big cases. And there's reason to think that this could be another case along those lines. Again, this is also building on what we've seen that's been coming out for years and years, a mountain of evidence. And it's one of thousands of cases that Facebook is facing right now at a time that we should add, the company does not need this kind of pressure. It's behind on things like AI. So it's going to be really interesting to see what's going on.
0: DW Stephen Beardsley, thank you. Now, statements by Israel's far-right national security minister calling for 30 to 40 people in Gaza to be killed every night have provoked condemnation in Germany and across Europe. Itamar Ben-Gvir was speaking on a podcast hosted by an Israeli who was taken hostage during the October 7th, 2023 attacks and held in Gaza.
4: Some say that with time, we forget. But I think no one forgets the 7th of October. And you're right to focus on the 8th of October, on recovery. By the way, this is our rehabilitation and their destruction. In these days we're talking, it's no secret, I disagree with the Prime Minister. I think targeted assassinations should be carried out in Gaza, taking down 30 to 40 every night, not just those who pose an immediate threat. There are people there who are not worthy of life, they shouldn't live, they're not even people. I'm giving them a compliment by calling them people.
0: Now in Germany, the foreign policy spokesperson for the governing Christian Democrats called for European Union action against Ben-Gvir. Jürgen Hart said that sanctions would be a sign of the universal validity of human dignity and human rights. The European Union says sanctions against Ben-Gvir are already under consideration.
5: The EU expects Israel to comply with all its obligations under international law, including international humanitarian law, and the protection of civilians needs to be ensured at all times. I would like also to recall that we have a proposal currently in the Council to include Ben-Gvir on the sanction list under the global human rights sanctions regime. And the EU calls for the full implementation of the UNC 2803 in line with the other relevant UN Security Council resolution and international legal principles.
0: And let's get more now. We're joined by DW's Rosie Burchard, who is standing by in Brussels. What's the reaction been there, Rosie?
6: Well, you heard a bit of that there from the EU Commission spokesperson. That was in response to a question I went to ask her. And first of all, she said, look, I will not comment on comments, but she went on to raise the point, and this is the crucial one, that a proposal to sanction Minister Ben-Gvir has been on EU member states' table for almost a year now, Sarah. That was first put forward by the EU Commission, so that's the EU's executive here in Brussels, back in September 2025. That's because long before these latest comments caused outrage, Ben-Gvir had been widely accused of incitement to violence against Palestinians, and he is, we should note, already sanctioned by a number of non-EU countries that are often seen as like-minded, for example, United Kingdom, Canada, Australia. But the fact is that no EU action can be taken without agreement from all EU member states. So far, that's proved impossible to reach.
0: Could sanctions against a sitting Israeli minister actually become reality, and what could that look like?
6: The only thing standing in the way of these sanctions is political disunity in the EU. The proposal is very clearly there. Now, how did we get here? Back in 2025, the sanctions were put forward by the EU Commission, and at that time, there was a really mixed response among these member states. The debate really flared up again this year, 2026, in the month of May, when the video of Ben-Gvir taunting activists who were part of the so-called flotilla was made public, and that sparked a major outcry. At that point, several European countries, including Italy, which were themselves critical of the actions of those activists, were extremely angry about how Ben-Gvir appeared to be taunting those activists, and there was really evidence, they said, of abuse. That being said, despite all this outcry, that was still not enough to move these sanctions forward. We know that one country at least said on the record it was intending to block it, that is Czechia, and at the time, Germany had said it didn't think any sanctions against Ben-Gvir were necessary. Now, in the context of that, several EU countries countries who appeared really frustrated by this apparent total incapacity to act here decided to go it alone. So back in 2025, we already saw Slovenia and the Netherlands essentially declare Ben-Gvir persona non grata. The same happened with Spain. They banned him from entering their territory. And then this year, France did the same in response to this flotilla video. So that's kind of the context of where things sit at the moment. The key date to watch, I would say, is early September. That's when EU foreign ministers are next due to meet. And you can be sure that this is now going to come up again in light of these latest comments, which have drawn such widespread condemnation.
0: You briefly mentioned Germany there, and I'd like to ask you, you know, given Germany's history, it has a special relationship with Israel. What role do you see Germany playing in this European debate now?
6: Look, Germany often cites that relationship when it defends, and it should be clear that this is a defense because many other EU member states have expressed on the record frustration with Germany. Its position, which has broadly been on many EU level proposed sanctions against the Israeli government or Israeli interests to block them. Now, we did see earlier this year the EU greenlighting sanctions against extremist Israeli settlers. Germany was absolutely on board with that. But when it comes to bigger measures, the likes of a proposal to downgrade trade ties with Israel, remember the EU is Israel's biggest trade partner, Germany is absolutely not on board. Now, it claims that this measure would be ineffective. It wants to privilege dialogue, but that has drawn fierce criticism from rights watchdogs who really accuse the EU of dragging its feet here and failing to use its leverage in a situation where they say there's very clear evidence of widespread human rights abuses. The Israeli claim here is that any sanctions against the Israeli government or its interests only serve to strengthen Hamas. But that is something that when I've put that exact claim to EU ministers and EU officials, they heavily rebut that. The fact is, this remains a bloc which is deeply and bitterly divided on the topic of how to approach relations with Israel. The upcoming Israeli election is probably only going to put those EU divisions into sharper focus. And this debate is going to rumble on. And those accusations of EU failure to act will also continue.
0: Rosie Burchard in Brussels. Thank you. And earlier, I spoke with Hildegard Bentele, a European lawmaker with the conservative CDU. She told me that she supports sanctions against Ben-Gvir. She's the head of the delegation for the EU's relations with Israel. I asked her if she believed that Israel's Prime Minister Netanyahu had a responsibility to publicly reject Ben-Gvir's remarks. And here's what she said.
7: Absolutely, he should. Put his minister at his place. He did this in the past with regard to the West Bank. We saw reactions.
0: But and if he doesn't,
7: I would like to repeat: we are in a pre-election phase. So this is a phase, and this is the same in Germany, in Europe, all over the place, where you have more radical, you know, statements from all parties because they want to deliver some messages to their own groups, you know. So and he delivers to his very radical group. So I think the moment is now. This is a moment of radicalization, of pre-election phase. So I think we should wait for the new government and should leave the decision to the Israeli people to hopefully elect a new government which is more moderate, which puts diplomacy before military action, and which also, you know, is opting for a different stance on how to treat Palestinians.
0: Should the German Chancellor Friedrich Merz condemn the statement?
7: No, he would never condemn. I don't think he would condemn any. This is not his government. This is not his minister. He can determine the German position. I mean,
0: he shouldn't condemn it. So EU sanctions should be leveled on him. There should be this broad. I mean, why not?
7: He cannot say this is
0: an unacceptable comment.
7: Yeah, but this person is unacceptable from the very beginning. From his whole, he had made many statements, many actions. He can. I don't expect the Chancellor Merz to go after Ben-Gvir after all his statements and his action, which are completely unacceptable. He would make, and he would be in a constant challenge to condemn him. This is not his. not his role.
0: But I mean, Germany in general, it does have a very special role. And, you know, I'm sure that the chancellor is quite aware of that, being, you know, one of Israel's closest allies, both globally and also here in Europe. We're seeing the government in Israel shifting farther and farther to the right with comments like these. German support for Israel right now, do you see it eroding?
7: Well, I think we are now waiting for a new government. We are waiting for elections. This is a democracy. And I think it's no secret that we would wish, you know, a more moderate a government, which puts, as I said, political diplomatic solutions before military ones. We fully support the Board of Peace. As I said many times, you know, there are peace efforts ongoing. We have a ceasefire, but we have at the same moment Iran, who escalated. We have the Lebanon talks. So, I mean, there are many things going on, but this is the moment where we should give democracy a say. It's the Israeli people who decide about their government. But I would like to underline these are two very small parties, six MPs, seven MPs, but the majorities are very tight. So Netanyahu is relying on one vote plus. So it's very, he depends on, which is terrible. And I wish for another coalition in which these two parties and this radical extremes from both sides do not play a role.
0: And that was Hildegard Bentele, member of the European Parliament, speaking with me earlier today. It's been nearly 3 weeks, meantime, to some other news now, since 80,000 migrants crossed illegally into the Spanish enclave of Ceuta from Morocco, touching off one of Europe's worst migration crises in years. Most have since departed, but as DW's Jan-Philipp Schultz reports, many young migrants who stayed behind are facing a host of dangers.
8: Hundreds of children and teenagers living on the streets here in Ceuta's industrial area. One of them is this 14-year-old girl. We are calling her Amina and do not show her face for safety reasons. Authorities have told her that there was no space in any shelter. She has been here for about 2 weeks now, living in constant fear.
9: I have heard about sexual assaults happening here. I don't walk alone anymore. I'm afraid to be raped too.
8: Several underage Moroccan girls we spoke to say they have either been harassed themselves or have heard about cases of sexual assaults since they arrived. They say the worst part is that there is nowhere to go and that nowhere is safe.
9: We don't even have any bathrooms. When we need to use a toilet, we have to go to the surrounding fields. Once a day, they bring some food, but at night, we have to find a place to sleep on the floor.
8: Incidents of sexual abuse have been on the rise in the city. Police are investigating at least 15 cases of alleged sexual violence, and authorities assume a lot of cases are going unreported. Emergency doctor Susana Acaso tells us she has tended to several rape victims in the last few days.
10: Just yesterday, another 12-year-old girl came in. She said some other migrants from Morocco had been touching her inappropriately. She arrived extremely frightened and crying. She came with a woman who had found her on the street and rescued her.
8: At the end of July, around 80,000 migrants illegally crossed the border into Spain. Most have since left, but experts say 3,000 to 5,000 minors remain in the city. In a DW interview, Ceuta's mayor says that authorities are overwhelmed.
11: It's an emergency. We're exceeding our capacities by 5,000%. The minors are not adequately being taken care of.
8: Spain's central government plans to distribute the minors across mainland Spain, but warns it's a process that will take a lot of time. Ceuta's mayor is demanding action now. He wants Spain to return the minors to Morocco as soon as possible.
11: The minors must be reunited with their families or cared for by Moroccan social services that would have to assume guardianship. This is the only solution. Legal procedures must be activated that allow the return of these minors.
8: On Ceuta's beaches, some migrants are preparing for a long stay. Many say they do not want to go back despite their current ordeal here.
9: Schools in Morocco are very bad. and the level of learning is very low. But I want to have a better future one day. I want to become an architect.
8: Migrants say there are increasing offers from smugglers to bring them to mainland Europe. If this means they can escape the ordeal here in Ceuta, many might be taking the risk, even unaccompanied children and teenagers.
0: Zambian President Hakainde Hichilema has won a second term in office. The incumbent took around 60% of the vote. International observers say that the vote was largely peaceful, but raised concerns about intimidation and restrictions on the opposition. Hichilema entered the race as the clear favorite after steering Zambia through a major economic turnaround and restructuring its debt. Supporters of his UPND party poured into the streets of the capital after the results were announced. He will be sworn into office in about 2 weeks since the results are ratified. Now, his main challenger, Brian Mundubile, won around 38%. His party says that he is now in a secure location under the protection of an international human rights organization because of threats against him. Several opposition figures arrested last week remain in custody. DW's Kathy Shortbright joins us now from the Zambian capital. So Hichilema, you know, has won pretty comfortably. Is that mainly a vote of confidence in him, or was the opposition also fighting with one hand tied behind their back?
12: The opposition did put up a good fight during the elections. I think most observers and analysts did not expect them to perform as well as they did. And it was Hichilema also, Hichilema's team also performed very, very well. And this is despite the fact that there was a bit of voter apathy during the elections. So in terms of support, he has supporters, a lot of support in his base as the incumbent. And also the aspect of being an incumbent and also having state access to state resources put him at an advantage as a candidate in this election.
0: Observers are saying that the vote itself was largely peaceful, but they also talk about intimidation and restrictions on the opposition. What did you actually see on the ground?
12: On the day of voting, I was in the field reporting for DW, and I did see the peacefulness and also the orderliness during the voting process itself. But immediately after that, we had reports of ballot papers, marked ballot papers, going missing and also being thrown in drainages, and also reports of violence in some parts of the country, which led to a six-hour suspension of counting and announcement of election results by the Electoral Commission, a move which caused a lot of anxiety and disagreements amongst the electoral stakeholders.
0: The main opposition candidate, Brian Mundubile's party, says that he is now in a secure location because of threats against him, and several opposition figures are still in custody. How serious is the situation?
12: It is very serious. On Saturday evening, I was called by one of his lawyers as a reporter for DW to just give me some information just about the time that situation was unfolding at Mundubile's house. Several people are reported missing, Mutotwe Kafwaya, the former lawmaker, the husband to Edgar Lungu's daughter, Tasila Lungu, is also reportedly missing, and a few other people are still missing, but others are reportedly in police custody because of what the government terms as aspects of militia training and also high-grade military equipment, which they allege was found at the venue of the opposition leader, and also that they picked up the suspects who are in custody. And I must say that most of these suspects have not had their families or even lawyers have access to them until maybe a day or so ago after being held in police custody.
0: Zambia has a reputation for peaceful elections and transfers of power. To what extent has this election damaged that reputation?
12: Yeah, that reputation has really been damaged. For us as reporters, we've been seeing this unfolding the past 4 years to an extent where even us as reporters have been called to be told of that we are not reporting the truth because we have been reporting the actual things that have been happening. So we have received reports, queries as well on the ground reporting. So we've seen this unfolding, and it's not a surprise to some of us because it's been going on now for some time. And also we have seen even our colleagues in the public media not being able to even cover opposition or dissenting views in the past 4 years. We have not also had in terms of the past 4 years protests by opposing views. So yes, Zambia's reputation as a stable democracy is really being tested. And Hichilema's second term really has a big role to play in terms of ensuring that fundamental freedoms and rights are protected for all Zambians, instead of just those that support him, and also to unite the country, which seems to be polarized and also very, very divided along tribal lines.
0: DW's Kathy Shortbright joining us from the Zambian capital, Lusaka. Thank you so much. And with that, you're up to date on DW. More on the website. Social media is at DW News. Mine is at Sarah Kelly Official. Thanks for watching.

0: people worldwide are asking themselves this question. What do we want our future to look like? Change begins with working together. The future starts with us. So, let's check out the solutions. Global Us. Next.
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1: This is the world's very first car.
2: The mobility revolution. How Carl Benz made history. A journey back to the early days of the automobile.
0: Rev. In 60 minutes.

0: Maps help us understand the world. We just need to know how to read them. Crises, conflicts, and their histories. Mapped Out brings maps to life and helps you make sense of our world. Mapped Out.
1: Harvesting from

Frankincense, how this ancient practice is sustained in Oman. In the United Kingdom, we go to Bristol to see creative solutions to the housing crisis. And how constant connectivity is making us increasingly lonely.

0: Upon first glance, the opposite of loneliness. 31-year-old DJ LaLena is on the decks in a nightclub in Cologne until the early hours of the morning.
1: You've got 1,000 people inside, maybe you know them or not. You come out and it's suddenly silent. That silence is sometimes creepy.
0: LaLena is single. There are no trains or buses running at this hour. The only way to get anywhere is by taxi.
1: I think we're reluctant to admit we're lonely because it could be seen as a sign of weakness.
0: LaLena is a familiar name on the club scene. She's always traveling and has tens of thousands of Instagram followers. Self-promotion on social media is part of the job. Born in Dresden, the DJ has a degree in marketing and lives in Cologne. A year ago, she launched her own business as a freelance music producer. That's her public persona. The young woman in the real world is somewhat different.
1: Even when you've got loads of followers and you're very present on social media, it doesn't ease the sense of loneliness. You can still be super lonely. Filming yourself doing 1,000 great things a day, you can still be lonely.
0: The two faces of an artist, outward glamour and a reality that's rather less so.
1: When you're DJing in a different country, another city where you don't know anyone, you go back to the hotel alone thinking, what now? Nightlife can be very anonymous because you meet loads of people and get on with them, but ultimately they're strangers. Every weekend you meet strangers. You have a great weekend or a great evening with them, but still it's anonymous because then they're gone again.
0: The next day at home. She's an early riser, even though her job often requires late nights. She does Pilates and yoga. She had her first DJ gigs as a student. After graduating, she worked in a corporate marketing department. During the COVID-19 pandemic, she started producing music that she now plays in clubs. Being creative helps whenever she feels lonely.
1: What does sadness, loneliness feel like? Stupid, of course. It's difficult. You don't really know what to do with yourself, with your head. You can't really concentrate. But when you actually sit down to write music, or at least when I do, then suddenly things are okay again, and 3 or 4 hours fly by and you feel better. In many ways, it's like therapy.
0: These days, LaLena channels her sense of loneliness into her work, turning it into something positive. 2 hours' drive from Cologne is Mönchengladbach. Here we meet 21-year-old Sean Konietzny, a keen gamer from early childhood. He's originally from the city of Dortmund. He lost his job there 2 years ago. He was bullied by friends and felt isolated and alone.
2: Instead of sorting my life out and getting back on track, I literally just played one game all day and got completely caught up in it. I neglected my friendships. I started just existing, pushing things aside and thinking it'll sort itself out. I fell into a really deep hole, and it was difficult to get myself out of it.
0: At the time, he felt less accepted by other people. He was afraid they wouldn't like him the way he was. The virtual world of video games offered an escape from real life.
2: In the moment, it feels good, because when you're playing, you can forget the negative aspects of life. You're no longer a part of it. But afterwards, all those feelings come back, and that's always unpleasant. You realize going back and forth the whole time just isn't the

0: Answer.
1: Das geht halt nicht.
0: But while you're playing, things are actually okay. At least for me, it was relatively good. That's why I did it.
1: Relativ gut später Zeit, deswegen habe ich es auch gemacht.
2: Sean took the leap and made a new start. He left Dortmund and moved to the quieter city of Mönchengladbach. He found a new partner online. They now share an apartment. Sean got himself a new job in retail and joined the local Core Gamer Treff, a social club for gamers. Its founder, Moritz Jäger, understands these feelings of isolation.
3: Gamers are often lonely because they're usually playing at home alone a lot. They supposedly have contact with other people, but this contact is just in the digital world, and of course it can't replace genuine social interaction in the real world. But because you're spending so much time at home, maybe talking to other people on voice chats, you can very quickly fall into the trap of thinking you don't need to go out anymore and meet real people.
2: At the Gamer Club, young people can continue to pursue their hobby. But they're not sitting at home alone. They're meeting with others. Here at the club, they play against each other and organize competitions against other teams. A community in the real world. Because after all, you can have thousands of contacts and still not have a single real friend.
0: You come here and you know it's going to be something positive. You're not afraid to be yourself. You can talk about anything. If you're having a bad time, people rally around. It's like a family here.
2: So, does heavy media consumption exacerbate loneliness? We ask psychologist Susanna Bücke.
4: It appears that, on the one hand, people feel lonelier when they consume a lot of media. And this media consumption displaces real offline relationships from their lives. On the other hand, however, research also shows that those who feel chronically lonely also exhibit a different media usage behavior. For example, they tend to use social media such as Instagram, Snapchat, and TikTok passively, rather than actively, to increase their interaction with other people.
2: Research shows that one reason for the growing sense of loneliness among young adults is the fast pace of everyday life, or stress, the much vaunted life of digital nomads. People move house more frequently. This means new friendships don't go beyond the superficial. More people live alone. A recent study by the Federal Institute for Population Research has found that 44% of people under the age of 30 feel at least partially lonely. The figures rose sharply during the coronavirus pandemic and have barely receded since. 10 years ago, however, the proportion of lonely young and middle-aged adults was fairly stable at a maximum of 17%. In extreme cases, loneliness can make you ill, promoting cardiovascular disease, dementia, or diabetes. People who suffer from prolonged loneliness die earlier.
4: Most people feel lonely at some point in their lives. This is also a very important warning sign from our body that our basic need for social integration isn't being adequately met. Loneliness only becomes a problem when it turns chronic. In other words, if you feel lonely over long periods of time and can't get out of it on your own.
2: This is a challenge facing both Jana and Noah from Duisburg. Both lost close relatives over 6 months ago. The grieving process seems interminable, and the sense of loneliness remains very raw. 26-year-old Noah had a very close bond with his father, who died suddenly.
3: Grief also gives rise to many positive feelings, the many wonderful memories you have of that person. But when loneliness sets in, that's not positive at all. You feel abandoned by the world, completely alone, and also lonely. None of the positive feelings and memories can find their way through because they're blocked by this profound sense of loneliness.
2: 28-year-old Jana's mother's grave is at the same cemetery. She misses her deeply.
5: habe Tage, da geht's mir relativ gut.
4: There are days I feel relatively okay.

0: I realize I've got many lovely people in my life and I don't need to feel lonely at all. But then there are moments when I really need my mum and I'm overcome by the feeling. Also, sometimes in the supermarket or in other situations where I'm physically surrounded by people, I still feel incredibly lonely.
1: Jana and Noah met through a group called Young Supporters. It gives young adults with similar stories the space to talk about their loss. The meetings are guided by an experienced therapist.
2: Sometimes when you're out with friends, you suddenly feel out of place, and the loneliness hits from nowhere.
0: I definitely feel more understood and less lonely when I talk to people who've been through the same thing, because it creates a completely different level of understanding.
1: Noah's soccer club friends also understand what he's going through. He sees them regularly at training and matches. It distracts him.
2: Soccer, sport really helps me. I really love it. I can switch off and forget all the stress and sadness for a while. Well, maybe not forget, but you can burn off some energy for an hour or two.
0: When I'm sad, I've got a musical story to tell. When I'm feeling really good, I don't know, it's not as interesting as when I'm sad. Melancholic feelings are really good for channeling into music.
3: I hit rock bottom. That's when I said, okay, I'm moving to Mönchengladbach, somewhere smaller, which forced me to start afresh, build a new environment for myself, and meet new people. I found this club very early on, so I'd say this meeting was definitely part of my recovery.
1: For tackling loneliness, a handful of friends who'll stand by you through the tough times is worth more than thousands of social media contacts. Loneliness is wrongly seen as a weakness. After all, it hits us all at some point in our lives. That's why talking about it is a strength.
4: In Europe, most of the population lives in smaller urban centers rather than sprawling megacities. But that hasn't stopped housing from becoming scarce, especially for people with low incomes.
5: Underused car parks, concrete land covering vast areas. Could they hold the key to climate-friendly affordable housing? We're in Bristol in the southwest of the UK. The city's population has grown by roughly 10% in the past decade. Space is hard to come by. An average rent costs around £1,500.
6: I don't think we could still live in Bristol at this point if we weren't living in here. Because I think the size of place we'd need and the rents that are kind of asked for that, I just don't think we could do at all.
5: Sam Jones and her little family live in a special place. Above a car park, not too far from Bristol's city centre, in a so-called Z-pod. The couple pay roughly £500 per month. The low rent gave them the confidence to start a family. They've been living here for 5 years and look out for their fellow tenants, who have often spent years without a permanent home. They offer help wherever they can. This has built a close community. They love living here. Also because these residential buildings are so energy efficient. Unlike older social housing, they have heat pumps, solar panels, and also triple glazing for proper insulation.
7: I guess in terms of the house, it's very warm in winter. And it's mostly cool in the summer. It's been pretty cool, you know, it's been really heat waves recently, but there's definitely been some times where you open the door and it's just like, it's really cool in here. You know, that's really nice.
5: The Z-pods don't take up extra space. They rethink architecture in dense urban areas and cut emissions. Roughly 37% of CO2 emissions are linked to construction. Around 100 modular homes like this have been built across the UK in collaboration with local councils, and they are needed. The cost of living and the lack of affordable housing puts many people at risk. In England alone, homelessness rose by 14% between 2023 and 2024. the demand for affordable housing is huge. Construction companies are busier than ever. This is where the Z-ports are built, at a factory in Peterborough, off-site. That reduces disruption in local neighborhoods. Jason Bassett has always

0: But there's something else that sets this place apart. Of the 48 staff, 30% are or were prisoners. They have been trained at the factory and can work here upon release. It keeps reoffending rates lower. Craig Smith is out of prison now. This job gives him prospects and self-esteem.
1: Oh, it's great, you know. Positivity around, you know, especially with mental health and things like that, you know, after being released from prison, you know, day-to-day tasks is a lot harder. But now, you know, the future's brighter.
0: Yet there is a lack of skilled workers. London-based structural engineer Konstantinos Tsavdaridis works and researches in the field of modular construction. He sees it as a faster, greener alternative, but not enough alone to solve the UK's housing crisis, which needs 300,000 new homes a year.
2: Modular is one of the best ways, the best bets that we have at the moment. The issue, I would say, with modular is that we cannot build to that fast pace that we need to, because we don't have the capacity of the manufacturing capacity.
0: But he believes that will change. Back to Bristol, where there were once old garages, now there are 12 new homes in the south of the city. These Z-pods are about to be handed over to the council. Councillor Barry Parsons is given a tour by Z-pods operations director Rihan Kodabukus. 22,000 people are on Bristol's waiting list for social housing. The city is also pursuing climate neutrality, tackling both challenges at once.
3: When we're talking to our residents about sustainability and the climate challenge, often the thing that really gets through to them is if you talk about, well, this means that your home will be cheaper to run and it will be warmer, you and your family will be more healthy because you're living in a high-quality home.
0: Costs matter for tenants, but also locations and opportunities to make a decent living.
4: There's huge potential. We have so many underutilised spaces in the UK. What we want to do is bring those, protect the greenfield sites, those meadowfield sites, and start building on those brownfield sites. They're within the city centres or they're within areas where there's going to be the most easy access to public transport or to jobs and employment. So they're very good sites to build.
0: Although the housing crisis is not going away anytime soon, it's innovations like this that can pave the way for climate-friendlier buildings while giving some the ability to plan their future.
5: Musalam Dribi Al Amri is one of the few still practicing an ancient craft. He's now over 70, but shows no sign of slowing down as he tracks down the best specimens. In antiquity and throughout the Middle Ages, the resin from these trees was known as white gold. It was Oman's most precious trade good, before oil, gas, and modern luxuries transformed life here. When I smell frankincense, I feel connected to the past. Most people of my generation have given up the practice or are no longer alive. There are only a few of us left. Our journey into the world of frankincense begins in the mountains of southern Oman. Frankincense, Al Amri explains, was the penicillin and aspirin of ancient times. Even today, many people soak the resin in water overnight, then drink it. According to popular belief, the smoke from burning it carries prayers and wards off evil spirits. Ancient geographers called the once extremely wealthy region covering southern Oman and Yemen Happy Arabia. From here, ships and camels carried frankincense to Egyptian pharaohs, Roman emperors, and even the three kings of Christian legend, who are said to have brought frankincense, gold, and myrrh to the baby Jesus. This work has been passed down for centuries. It was one of our main sources of income. Everyone took part in the harvest, women and men alike. And today, Oman is rediscovering this ancient culture.

cultural treasure at the UNESCO World Heritage Site of Wadi Dauka, a protected estate is being created. Wild frankincense trees are being planted, digitally registered, and carefully managed. While trees in Yemen and Somalia are threatened by overharvesting, Oman aims to extract the resin as sustainably as possible. Demand continues to rise, especially from the global cosmetics industry. That's one reason entrepreneur Mohammed Al-Shanfari has relearned the craft of his grandfathers. He exports Omani frankincense to Switzerland, Japan, and Saudi Arabia as soap, honey, ingestible powder, but mainly as oil or water-based extracts produced through steam distillation. Omani frankincense has the highest concentration of natural active compounds found in any plant. It's a miracle of nature. Scientific studies show it can be used to treat a wide range of illnesses. Proud, understated Oman, an ancient seafaring nation. You won't find glittering skyscrapers here. Instead, tradition remains deeply rooted. Tourists can now even get a taste of frankincense in restaurants. At one hotel, the chef has drawn inspiration from the ancient spice trade routes for his menu. Guests find it fascinating how I incorporate frankincense into very different dishes, and then they discover its medicinal properties as well. For nearly 3 million Omanis, the tears of God, as frankincense is known, are part of everyday life. In the markets of the capital, Muscat, it is sold in countless grades and blends. To appreciate just how ubiquitous the resin is, we just visit local people in their homes. We're guests of Wala Al-Karemi, an influencer best known for her beauty tips on social media. She says a frankincense ritual is part of daily life in every Omani household, morning and evening. I love fumigating our clothes and the house. The towels, the cushions, everything. An important ritual is burning frankincense after the evening prayer. You can smell it throughout the neighborhood at night. Every Omani woman creates her own frankincense blends. They're closely guarded secrets, passed down through generations. The recipes are highly prized. At our weddings and high society gatherings, Arabic perfumes and agar wood oil are absolutely essential. Frankincense, ambergris, and the Omani damask rose are the core ingredients of Amouage perfumes. The house was founded by Oman's Sultan Qaboos himself, the ruler who opened the once isolated country 50 years ago and is still revered as a wise modernizer. We receive many international guests, heads of state, princes, ambassadors. The Sultan wanted a special gift for them, something that would come directly from Oman's own natural heritage. A towering frankincense tree greets visitors at the entrance to the perfumery. Demand for these fragrances is growing, from China to the United States. Once again, Oman shows how tradition and modernity can exist side by side.

0: on.
1: This modest achievement created a huge sensation.
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1: With 0.75 horsepower and going at 16 kilometers per hour.
0: This is the world's very first car.
1: The mobility revolution. How Carl Benz made history. A journey back to the early days of the automobile. Rev. In 30 minutes. It's Africa's most precious resource, water.
3: We are a very dry country. Every drop of water counts.
1: The countries in the south of the continent have learned to live with scarcity and tap into new sources.
4: That's where the government needs to put its money. We can actually make this country water secure.
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1: Stories of loss, climate refugees. A global challenge that affects us all.
2: Ya no podía más, no soportaba más. Yo soy fuerte, soy una guerrera y para antes que va, decía yo.
1: Climate Refugees starts August 22nd on DW. A hospital in the shadow of war. Joseph Yacoub, the only surgeon in the area, works here. The region suffers from extreme poverty and decades of civil war.
3: The situation was terrible. People were desperate for food. We've only survived by the grace of God.
4: They come empty-handed. They have no food. They have no shelter. Most come here from regions that are very far away. People who fled from cities where battles are raging.
1: Dr. Yacoub and his team are the last resort for many.
5: Oh my God, this is too small.
6: A lot of us have lost children due to neglected health, disease, and malnutrition. We want a future in which we don't lose any children.
1: Sudan, a hospital in the shadow of war. 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
7: Tech giant Meta in court to face charges that its apps harm children. US states allege the company behind Facebook and Instagram deliberately addicted children and teens to social media, fueling a mental health crisis. And a far-right Israeli cabinet minister's call to kill 30 to 40 Gazans every night provokes international condemnation. I'm Phil Gale in Berlin. This is DW News.

0: We start in the United States with a landmark trial that could reshape the way young people use social media. The first trial stemming from a lawsuit filed by 30 US states against tech giant Meta begins today. It alleges the company violated numerous federal and state privacy laws concerning children. The states are seeking more than $1 trillion in damages and wide-ranging changes to Meta apps like Facebook and Instagram.
1: The lawsuit filed against Meta accuses the social

0: social media giant of contributing to the youth mental health crisis. It accuses Meta of knowingly and deliberately designing features that get children addicted to its social media apps.
1: Essentially, what they're alleging is that Meta, you knew some things about your products, about how Instagram and Facebook affected young people and kind of the compulsive nature to engage online. You said some things publicly to really downplay the risk, and yet you knew internally that the risk was quite great. And so you were saying something different in your internal emails and in your meetings than you were when talking to the press or to Congress or to investors.
0: States are demanding upwards of $1 trillion in damages and key operational changes, including parental verification for teenage users, changing dopamine-manipulating recommendation algorithms, removing appearance-altering photo filters, ending autoplay of video content, prohibiting multiple accounts, and ending disappearing or ephemeral posts. Meta, however, says it believes it has a strong case and released this statement. We are proud of our record in protecting teens on our platforms and the amount of effort that we've put into developing protections over the years, even before these cases were filed, and continuing to the present day. We look forward to showing the judge and the jury those facts in court. But many industry observers don't share Meta's optimism.
1: It's a huge threat to the company. Some folks have been throwing around the word existential, and I think that's a fair word for this lawsuit.
0: Meta's CEO, Mark Zuckerberg, is expected to take the stand in the next weeks. But the case is already being compared to landmark big tobacco lawsuits of the 1990s and the more recent opioids litigation.
2: Well, Dr. Carol Vidal is assistant professor of psychiatry and behavioral sciences at the Johns Hopkins University School of Medicine. Welcome to DW, Doctor. Are you clear in your own mind about the addictive and harmful nature of social media platforms like Instagram and Facebook?
3: I think I'm clear in that the features of social media are designed to engage the user so that they are seeing more commercials and buying more products, which is the way that sustains these companies, and that they are designed just to engage the user. So in that way, it can be problematic in how it is designed, basically.
2: Right. Do you see any harm in that addictive design?
3: I think there's a problem with people that are more vulnerable, and children are the group that are vulnerable because they don't have the capacity or the perspective to stop themselves from using it as much as adults do, and they are also less understanding of how the world functions, so they're just a more vulnerable population. Other populations that may be more vulnerable are people with mental health problems or eating disorders or depression, so I think there are some groups that are problematic when you have a design like this.
2: Okay, so there are vulnerable people out there. What I'm trying to get at is, if these vulnerable people become addicted or keep going through these social media apps, what sort of harms does that cause, or does that have the potential to cause?
3: So there's a lot of research on mental health and social media and academic impact and social media. I think the strongest evidence is for sleep problems with young people that use social media a lot, especially at nighttime. There's also quite a bit of evidence on the effects on self-image and eating disorders, especially in young girls. There's less evidence on the effects of social media on depression and anxiety, but we do know that people that have more anxiety problems and depression problems, they do tend to use social media more than those that don't. So there's some associations, there's still a lot of research out there that needs to be done, but there's enough evidence that sleep problems, academic problems, and then some self-image and other related problems may be an issue with excessive use of social media. I have to say that the word addiction is still controversial because some people don't agree that addiction to digital

0: media, like behaviors that are excessive engagement with digital media are necessarily the same as substance use addictions, but people are using more the term problematic social media use, which equates to basically addictive type of behaviors.
1: Okay, so if we're talking about children in terms of those problematic outcomes, are we aware, is there the data to suggest what the long-term damage is potentially? You know, if I am, I don't know, a 9, 10, 11, 12-year-old person who is constantly looking at these apps, is that going to be a problem for me in adult life?
0: It's kind of hard to tell, right? Because we've had these phones for since 2012, pretty much. Like people, they became more popular at that time. So that, the kids that started using them, they're just starting to become adults. There are some longitudinal studies that look at the effects long term, and there is an association between higher use of social media and mental health problems in adulthood. But we don't know if people who started using social media initially were already struggling with more of a predisposition for depression. So there's still research to be done in that area. But we do know that when you implement some measures, like for example, detoxing from social media or removing phones from school, sometimes that improves the behaviors. So we do have some data already in that way.
1: What changes would you like to see in the design of social media apps?
0: Is I think, I mean, the changes that are proposed are good in general. Like, they're all well known, like changing these algorithms that are so strong and that really appeal to what you're interested in. So it's really difficult to disengage. The type of timing that the social media apps do, which is called intermittent reinforcement schedule, which is basically like a slot machine where you get what you're interested in at intermittent times, so you're always more engaged on it. That's another thing that that type of schedule makes behavior be sustained more strongly than any other type of schedule. So that's another thing that could be changed. I think there's a lot of little things, like for example, they have these like friend streaks that you have to be sending messages to your friends for about 100 days, and then you get an like a little image or emoticon at next to it, and so your friend has a streak. That makes the kids be engaged with it longer, because if they don't respond, then their friend feels like they're being let down. There's like the likes. There's so many different features that make it more engaging. I
1: Right.
0: think the challenge is that the company's business model is that you want to be the user be engaged, because we don't pay for the use of these apps, and
1: Right.
0: the way they make money is by keeping you engaged, right? By having commercials
1: And so
0: and ads.
1: we heard in the report, and we've seen many times that this is being described as social media's big tobacco moment. Do you see this trial as a big deal?
0: I think it is a big deal, because if it and I'm not going to talk about the trial itself, but I think it's a big deal to, in a way, make these companies self-regulate, and then make the design in a way that's not harmful, or at least it doesn't put people at risk. We don't, I think that it's better to be conservative in the approach, because we've seen that there's so many users of social media in the world. Right now, we're close to 6 billion, and about 1 out of 4 have trouble regulating their use. They report problematic use. So I think anything that we can do to make sure, especially for vulnerable populations, that we can make it so that they engage with it in a healthy way is worth it.
1: Good talking to you. Thanks very much for joining us. Dr. Carol Vidal from the Johns Hopkins University
0: Thank
1: School of Medicine. Thank you.
0: Thank you.
1: Now, statements by Israel's far-right national security minister calling for the killing of 30 to 40 people in Gaza every night have provoked condemnation in Germany and across Europe. Itamar Ben-Gvir was speaking on a podcast hosted by an Israeli who had been taken hostage and held in Gaza following the attacks of October the 7th, 2023.
2: Some say that with time, we forget. But I think no one forgets the 7th of October. And you're right to focus on the 8th of October.

0: on recovery. By the way, this is our rehabilitation and their destruction. In these days we're talking, it's no secret, I disagree with the Prime Minister. I think targeted assassinations should be carried out in Gaza, taking down 30 to 40 every night, not just those who pose an immediate threat. There are people there who are not worthy of life, they shouldn't live. They're not even people. I'm giving them a compliment by calling them people.
1: Well, here in Germany, the foreign policy spokesman for the governing Christian Democrats called for the European Union to act against Mr. Ben-Gvir. Jürgen Hart said sanctions would be a sign of the universal validity of human dignity and human rights. The EU says sanctions against Itamar Ben-Gvir are already under consideration.
2: The EU expects Israel to comply with all its obligations under international law, including international humanitarian law, and the protection of civilians needs to be ensured at all times. I would like also to recall that we have a proposal currently in the Council to include Ben-Gvir on the sanction list under the global human rights sanctions regime. And the EU calls for the full implementation of the UNC 2803 in line with the other relevant UN Security Council resolution and international legal principles.
1: Well, our correspondent Rosie Burchard told us more about the reactions in Brussels.
3: Well, you heard a bit of that there from the EU Commission spokesperson. That was in response to a question I went to ask her. And first of all, she said, look, I will not comment on comments, but she went on to raise the point, and this is the crucial one, that a proposal to sanction Minister Ben-Gvir has been on EU member states' table for almost a year now, Sarah. That was first put forward by the EU Commission, so that's the EU's executive here in Brussels, back in September 2025. That's because long before these latest comments caused outrage, Ben-Gvir had been widely accused of incitement to violence against Palestinians, and he is, we should note, already sanctioned by a number of non-EU countries that are often seen as like-minded, for example, United Kingdom, Canada, Australia. But the fact is that no EU action can be taken without agreement from all EU member states. So far, that's proved impossible to reach.
1: DW correspondent Rosie Burchard. A Chinese company, Unitree Robotics, is getting ready to make its stock market debut, and it seems determined to hit the ground running. Its new Superman humanoid robot can apparently sprint at more than 45 kilometres an hour and jump 2 metres from standing. Unitree is the world's biggest humanoid robot maker. It's due to start trading on the Shanghai Stock Exchange on Wednesday. Quick reminder of our top story at this hour. The first trial arising from a lawsuit filed by 30 US states against the tech giant Meta begins today. The states allege the company deliberately addicted young people to its social media apps despite knowing the dangers. That's it, you're up to date. More world news at the top of the hour and around the clock on the DW app. Have a good day.

0: Those who know, understand, can have a say, and make the right decisions. DW News on Instagram. For those in the know, follow us.
1: If we talk about the year 2050, by then technology will have improved significantly.
2: I see a very bright future for agriculture in the next 25 years.
3: The acceptance level of the climate smart agriculture system is still very low.
4: Farmers in the Kasur district of Punjab, Pakistan are benefiting from climate smart agriculture. 27-year-old Ghulam Rasool from Kasuri Farms says that modern technology will not only improve Pakistani agriculture but also ensure food security. Climate smart agriculture incorporates environmentally friendly modern technologies into farming.
1: My parents were farmers and I'm also a farmer. 20 to 25 years ago, their farming methods were traditional, which did not yield high productivity. However, I have adopted climate smart agriculture, which has increased productivity.
4: ...28-year-old Usman Ali is also part of pilot project at Kasuri Farms that implements climate smart agricultural techniques. Usman Ali holds an MPhil in agriculture and specializes in digital soil testing to take preventive measures before cultivation. According to Usman Ali, promoting modern techniques, improved irrigation systems, environmentally friendly fertilizers, and alternative energy sources will help rural communities become more resilient to climate change, ultimately leading to the development of Pakistan's agriculture.
2: I have a deep understanding of modern agriculture. My past and family background are also linked to agriculture. By adopting modern farming techniques, I am performing exceptionally well.
4: Farmers like Ghulam Rasool have successfully increased their yields thanks to experts like Usman Ali. Although climate smart agriculture is still in its early stages in Pakistan, farmers practicing these methods are highly satisfied with the results.
1: Smart agriculture benefits us. For example, by conducting a satellite survey of our land, we learned where the crops were weak and where they were strong. Soil tests showed us which areas needed more nitrogen, phosphorus, and potassium. Additionally, satellite and drone technology help us detect crop diseases, allowing us to spray only the affected areas.
4: Pakistan is significantly affected by the devastating effects of climate change. Water scarcity, rising temperatures, and unpredictable weather patterns worry farmers. Usman Ali believes that digital soil analysis before planting crops can ensure better results. For instance, understanding which factors to consider while sowing seeds and identifying the most suitable crops for specific land conditions.
2: My father and grandfather were also farmers, but I am a modern farmer. I understand all the methods needed to modernize agriculture.
4: Ghulam Rasool also believes that modern agricultural techniques will revolutionize traditional farming systems. In areas where climate smart agriculture is being practiced, productivity has increased, farmers' incomes have risen, and their standard of living has improved.
1: ...20 to 25 years ago, when our elders used to farm, wheat production per acre was around 20 to 25 mounds. But now, thanks to smart agriculture, productivity has doubled.
4: The Climate Smart Agriculture Pilot Project at Kasuri Farms in Punjab demonstrates that adopting modern techniques can allow even water-scarce areas to cultivate good crops. I visited Kasuri Farms, where the farm's administrator, retired Colonel Amir Ayub, told me that this is the future of farming.
5: This has been introduced in Pakistan as a pilot project. We are bringing students from various agricultural universities here as interns to train young people and establish this farm as leading example of climate-smart agriculture in Pakistan.
4: Drought-resistant and heat-tolerant seeds have been introduced in some areas to protect crops from the effects of climate change. However, access to these seeds and awareness about them are limited, and many farmers still rely on traditional seeds. According to Amir Ayub, investment in this sector is essential.
5: Modern technology is designed to limit global warming and adapt to changing weather patterns. We see many benefits in using satellite.

0: satellite imagery, drone technology, sensors, computers, digitalization, and database in agriculture. If we integrate these tools into farming, we will achieve excellent results.
1: To
2: understand what strategies have been developed at the governmental level, I visited the provincial capital, Lahore. There I met Javed Gatabassum, a lecturer and researcher at the Faculty of Agriculture Sciences, Punjab University. As a plant breeding and genetics specialist, Tabassum is working on introducing hybrid seed varieties that can adapt to rising temperatures and changing weather conditions. We asked her about the significance of her research.
3: The most important thing is that this can help ensure food security. Food security includes all factors that help us adapt to climate change. We need to monitor temperature trends since they are continuously rising and summers are becoming not only hotter but also longer. If we have this information in advance and take preventive measures, our crops will improve and productivity will increase. Higher yields will ultimately ensure food security in the long run.
2: Climate smart agriculture is still a new concept in Pakistan, which presents several challenges. According to agricultural expert Dr. Abdul Manan, large-scale implementation of modern projects requires more investment and effective policies.
4: Digital agriculture or climate smart agriculture is being practiced in Pakistan, but only 5% of the agriculture population has adopted it. Unfortunately, more than 90% of our agricultural population is still far from these advancements.
2: The Punjab government has taken multiple initiatives to promote climate smart agriculture, helping farmers cope with climate change effects and making agricultural production sustainable. Dr. Sajidur Rahman, Director General of Research Punjab, stated that small farmers are being provided technology on subsidy along with training programs.
5: Wheat is one of our most important crops. The government has introduced various technologies for its cultivation, such as bed planting technology, which increases productivity by 20-25% while conserving water. Similarly, many other technologies are being introduced for different crops. Overall, the government is providing farmers with machinery that conserves water and helps mitigate climate change risks.
2: At the Ayub Agricultural Research Institute in Faisalabad, scientist Afra Salim is working on developing new types of fertilizers to combat climate change effects.
6: We have developed 2 to 3 types of coated fertilizers that have improved their efficiency. Now, 15% less fertilizer is needed to achieve the desired results. Ammonia fertilizers are a significant contributor to environmental pollution, but we have reduced their emissions by 30-35%. Our goal is to use innovative techniques in fertilizer production.
2: To address agricultural challenges arising from climate change, the government of Pakistan has introduced policies such as the National Agricultural Policy and the National Climate Change Policy. These policies emphasize the promotion of climate-smart agriculture, but their practical implementation remains limited. According to agricultural expert Dr. Abid Niaz, engaging the corporate sector is crucial to expanding climate-smart agriculture on a large scale.
7: Sirf government ki involvement se ye maksad hal nahi hoga.
8: Government intervention alone is not enough. Private sector participation is essential. The private sector invests in modern tools and increases farmers' productivity. This creates a collaboration between local farmers and the corporate sector, utilizing local labor effectively.
2: The corporate sector can play a significant role in promoting climate-smart agriculture in Pakistan. Along with government efforts, private sector involvement can bring modern technologies, investment, and practical solutions to sustain agriculture. The head of the textile marketing company, Shahid Mustafa, says that private sector holds great potential, especially for small farmers.
9: The corporate sector brings technology, capital, scientific knowledge, and management practices. The combination of these elements is beyond the reach of an average farmer. While local wisdom and traditional knowledge are essential for sustainable practices, scientific knowledge is even more

0: critical.
1: But can the corporate sector also exploit farmers? What is the solution? In response to this question, Shahid Mustafa states that government policies can regulate the private sector.
2: The government role is like that of a nurturing mother, either to support or regulate. While the government must provide financial assistance to small farmers for sustainable agriculture, it should also regulate the private sector through policies and rules. In my opinion, the private sector should enter this field.
1: According to Dr. Abid Nayaz, subsidies, awareness programs and training workshops are being conducted for farmers. But the challenges remain significant. He explains that raising awareness about climate-smart agriculture among Pakistani farmers is a challenge, as many small farmers are unfamiliar with climate change and modern agricultural techniques.
3: The agricultural system in Punjab consists mainly of small-scale farmers. They do not receive technological tools on time, lack resources, and have limited awareness. Capacity building is crucial. Due to these factors, the acceptance level of climate-smart agriculture in Punjab is significantly low.
1: However, where incentives have been provided, benefits of climate-smart agriculture are evident. Kasuri Farms is a prime example.
4: There will be further improvements in the next 20 to 25 years. Currently, I am practicing modern farming techniques which have doubled my yields. For example, my wheat production per acre has increased by 45 to 60 mounds. Looking ahead to 2050, technology will have advanced even further and machinery will be more modern. This will boost production, positively impacting Pakistan's economy.
1: Climate smart agriculture has the potential to bring an agriculture revolution to Pakistan. However, financial support for small farmers and access to modern technology are essential. Climate financing will be required to achieve this goal. The younger generation can modernize and sustain agriculture through their creative abilities and digital skills.
5: In the next 25 years, I see a bright future for agriculture. I see modern agriculture similar to what exists in European countries. This agriculture will incorporate mechanization and regenerative aspects. There will be efforts to increase productivity, such as precision farming using drones, which we will be successfully implementing here.
1: To improve climate-smart agriculture in Pakistan, large-scale investment, farmer training, and the use of modern technology will be necessary. Although some steps have been taken in this regard, they need to be implemented on a wider and more effective scale to enhance agricultural productivity and help farmers adapt to changing climate conditions.

Okay, yeah, but we didn't run over them, so it's still fine. Sort of.

0: Driving drunk can be absolutely deadly, but I'm going to try it.
1: Everything in the name of science, of course.
0: To show you how quickly all of our driving gets worse while driving under the influence, all this happens in a simulator.
1: Where we can track everything.
0: Where I'm going, where I'm looking, and while we're at it, we're also going to test my reflexes with tests that the police would also apply when they catch me driving like this. And I can already say this, never drive drunk, just don't.
1: Okay. The shifting knob looks a bit like a racing knob.

0: There's even resistance when you steer.
1: To know how good of a driver I am, or to have a comparison point for driving under the influence, I need to take the driving test sober first.
2: And of course, there's actually people around that know what they are talking about. Dr. Benno Hartung is one of Germany's most renowned experts when it comes to the influence of drugs such as alcohol and cannabis on driving safety. And Dr. Katharina Zube, who just wrote her dissertation on alcohol and driving impairment on e-scooters. Before I get to go for my first round, we need to double check that I'm really sober.
3: Anything else would have been a surprise.
0: 0.0, I'm sober.
2: Good to go. The first challenge is driving in the countryside in a straight line.
0: Alrighty.
4: Okay,
0: so ooh, this feels wild.
4: Ja.
0: 100. It really feels like you're actually driving. It's quite realistic. So driving straight isn't too bad, but when you're going like from left to right and back, you can feel like a little bit of motion sickness. And I don't know how that's gonna be when you're intoxicated.
2: Next, I'll have to drive through a city environment.
0: God.
2: So needless to say that the simulator takes a bit of getting used to. Benno Hartung and Katharina Zube are also going to employ tactics that police would use if they think that I'd be driving under the influence. So we'll also do a sober benchmarking for them. Walking in a straight line, writing numbers in my hand.
0: 5? Or an S?
3: S.
2: Having my eyes follow a pen and climbing stairs on the spot. These are for visual signs of impairment, but Benno Hartung also makes me take cognitive tests like memory or reading colors out loud.
0: White, green, black, yellow, red, blue, red, yellow, blue. Green, blue, red, yellow, green. Oh my God.
3: So it's 38 seconds.
0: Yeah.
3: Okay, this is your baseline time.
2: To get hammered, we're going to switch to a nice and sunny spot.
0: So it's 2:30 and I'm ready for my first spirits mixery. Cheers. Yeah, second one doesn't taste as well. To science. I'm starting to feel a little bit tipsy. Why is that? Like, how is my body absorbing the alcohol?
3: So the alcohol is ingested now, and now the alcohol is being resorbed from your stomach into the blood. And the faster the alcohol level increases, the more you feel tipsy.
0: When is the peak?
3: You can probably guess that the peak of your alcohol level will be maybe 20 or 30 minutes after your last zip.
2: Now I've had 3 whiskey cokes.
0: Yeah. Yep. Me driving now would probably be illegal anywhere in the world, no matter what the per mil limits are.
2: We'll check my alcohol level in a second. Alcohol is probably the world's most well-known drug. So well-known that many don't see it as a drug, like cannabis or cocaine. Most of the time, alcohol is first analyzed with a breathalyzer, and only if you fail that one, the police will take a blood sample from you to measure the concentration in the blood. Many European countries' limits often fall between 0.2 and 0.8 per mil blood alcohol. Sweden sits at 0.2, Germany at 0.5, and the UK at 0.8. Internationally, some countries have a zero tolerance policy. Brazil, United Arab Emirates, or the Czech Republic, to just name a few.
0: What are the factors that influence how much alcohol I'm like taking up when I'm drinking?
3: It depends on your constitution, on your body weight. It depends on how much have you been eating in advance, especially how fatty was your meal. It depends on the time that you need to drink the amount of alcohol, because in the meantime you will eliminate alcohol.
2: And others have some pretty hefty fines when you exceed the limits. In Japan, you can get imprisoned for 2 years and charged about $7,000. In Singapore, the fine can be up to $10,000 and you'll lose your license for at least 2 years. But back to my drunk driving. Okay. Definitely feeling the alcohol here. Before I jump into the car, I need to go through the numbers and memory test.
0: Green, orange, white, green. I felt like I was almost as fast. Oh, I was faster.
4: Yeah, so you've faster. Been...
2: And after that, memory.
4: How are you feeling at the moment?
0: Like on a night out with some good friends. Yeah.
2: Where I perform absolutely rubbish.
0: Three pairs, that's half. Half of what I did originally.
2: And of course then there is the breath test.
0: Ah!
4: So it's not the same like per mil, so you have to take it by two. So actually you have 1.0.
0: Okay, so driving anywhere right now would be illegal.
2: First up, I need to drive in a straight line on a countryside road again. Ooh,
0: okay. Even though like this is a driving simulator, like the assumptions on speed are very, very differently to compare it when you're sober, which is crazy. Even though you feel like you're driving like 100, you could be going 120, easy. Probably like the one thing you just like less give a shit, and that's what makes you think you I'm not driving the straight line but that's what makes you think like you're driving good.
2: And this misperception and increased risk taking leads to more severe accidents when alcohol is in play. Lowering blood alcohol limits can help decrease fatal accidents and severe injuries. But the lowered limits need to be combined with a lot of police presence and enforcement like randomized breath tests. Otherwise, effects remain neglectable. Which brings us back to my test drive.
0: When you're turning, it really feels a lot like drifting because you can't really... Ah, that was perfect turn! But it's hard to... Ah! Okay, yeah, but we didn't run over them, so it's still fine. Sort of.
4: Und dann darfst du bei der nächsten Möglichkeit ein Parkbuch suchen, also hier rechts an der Seite beispielsweise. Da fährt er mal auch flott rein.
0: Ah, oops. Okay. How did I drive?
4: When you're driving drunk, you have a less concentration and you'll have the willing more to risk. So it's really dangerous and also you have a tunnel vision, and so it's difficult for you to recognize situations around you. So yeah, that are the main problems while you're driving drunk.
2: So again, just don't drink and drive, even when you are within the limits. Now, what do you do after getting smashed? Right, you get one of these kebab bad boys.
0: For me, the biggest difference drunk to non-drunk was how you perceive speed. Because when you're drunk, you don't really feel that you're going fast. You don't really see that you're almost going to hit that curb, or you just don't care. And I think that's a pretty dangerous notion.
2: So kids, don't drink and drive.

0: This is the world's very first car. Well, technically a replica. It's the Benz patent motor car.
1: The automobile was born in 1886. The creator, Carl Benz.
0: It's more comfortable than I thought, but very, very loud.
2: At the back, you'll see a combustion engine or gas engine, as it was called back then, which burns gasoline. It's a four-stroke based on the principle of the auto engine.
1: Today, I'm taking you on a journey to trace the roots of this groundbreaking invention, the car. Our first stop, Mannheim, the city where Carl Benz built his motor car. In Ladenburg, I'll visit the Carl Benz Auto Museum. And finally, I'll drive part of what's known as the Bertha Benz route, the very first long-distance trip in an automobile that was actually done by a woman. And here in Stuttgart, I'll explore the Mercedes-Benz Museum to find out what the future of the automobile might look like.

0: In the tank.
1: We fill it with white gas, Ligruin, like in the old days. The car won't run on modern fuel. You can't buy it at the gas station either. We buy it in bulk from a specialist retailer. Take a whiff. It smells different than the gas from the gas station. More like lighter fluid.
0: No way. All right, let's go.
2: Back then, it wasn't as simple as just turning the ignition key.
3: This invention revolutionized transportation around the world. A big step forward, even if it's not so great for the environment.
2: Today, there are more than 1.5 billion cars worldwide. And this year alone, nearly 90 million more will likely be added.
3: Karl Benz started a long tradition of car making, and the world's oldest brand still exists. Today it's Mercedes-Benz.
2: For my small journey in the footsteps of the first car, I'm borrowing something special. No, not the Benz patent motor car. That one doesn't even reach 1 horsepower and only manages 16 kilometers per hour. Way too slow.
3: That's why I went for something with a little more power. The legendary Mercedes W126.
2: In the 1980s, this model was the undisputed world leader in the luxury car segment. And still to this day, it's the most produced luxury sedan in the world.
3: So I'm off to explore car history in this beauty. But first, a quick stop at the museum shop. Soon you'll see why.
2: This little souvenir is for two very special people. All right, here we go. About 130 kilometers north from Stuttgart. First to Mannheim and then on to Ladenburg. Both cities are located between Stuttgart and Frankfurt am Main.
3: Here in Mannheim, there is a huge monument to the famous inventor and car builder.
2: Because it was in Mannheim that Karl Benz built his very first car. The building of his first company, called the Mechanical Workshop, was destroyed in World War II. The only thing left is a silhouette of the patent motor car, a reminder of the place where automotive history was made. I'm hoping to get deeper insights in Ladenburg at the Dr. Karl Benz Auto Museum. Winfried A. Seidel, a passionate car collector, founded this museum here, in a very special location.
0: This was the former Benz factory. In 1903, Karl Benz had such irreconcilable differences with his business partners in Mannheim that he left in a huff. But the name remained. Benz then built a new factory here in Ladenburg. That's where we are now.
2: Here too you'll find replicas of Karl Benz's very first motor cars. And also faithfully reconstructed his original workshop from Mannheim.
0: His vision always comprised two perspectives, that of the bicycle and the railroad. I think he likely set out to combine the two. He wanted to get away from train tracks, but he also didn't want to pedal with his legs like on a bike. That might be how the first automobile came into being.
2: This was the factory in Ladenburg, shown here in the only surviving photo. Worldwide, only 3 vehicles still exist that were originally built here in Ladenburg. 2 of them are on display in this museum, carefully restored. But it wasn't just Karl. His wife Bertha Benz also played a key role in the invention of the car.
0: This wasn't a woman who stood behind him. She stood beside him. She was obviously very interested in technology too. For example, it's said she took her sewing machine out of their home

0: Carl Benz invented the car, but his wife Bertha made the first long-distance drive on this very road, the Bertha Benz route.
1: This route commemorates Bertha's historic trip back in 1888. She drove a little over 100 kilometers from Mannheim through Heidelberg all the way to her hometown Pforzheim with her two sons and without telling her husband.
2: Why didn't Carl Benz know about this big test drive?
3: We've got a letter where she wrote, "My Carl would have never allowed it."
4: Mein Karl hätte das nie erlaubt.
2: Why not?
3: He was hesitant. He constantly had doubts about his inventions.
4: An dem, was getan hat, wahrscheinlich auch gezweifelt.
1: Bertha's journey showed incredible courage, because at the time it was a huge risk.
4: Auf dieser Fahrt alleine,
3: on this trip alone, she demonstrated just how much she studied this motor vehicle.
4: Sie sich mit diesem Auto beschäftigt hatte, oder mit diesem
3: it
4: Motor,
3: broke down a few times.
4: Beschäftigt hat. Sind ja einiges
3: they ran out of fuel.
4: Passiert. Oder der Kraftstoff ist ausgegangen.
3: But she knew that at the pharmacy, she could get a cleaning agent that was highly explosive and use that as fuel.
4: Und das wurde als Kraftstoff verwendet.
1: In the small town of Wiesloch, Bertha made a halt. This monument remembers her legendary pit stop.
0: Bertha had to refuel right here at the local pharmacy, so this is the world's first gas station.
1: In total, including the way back, Bertha covered more than 200 kilometers. She needed over 100 liters of water just to cool the engine. And she overcame many other challenges along the way.
3: One of the cables in the electrical ignition had worn down to the bare wire. She took her garter, wrapped it around the cable as insulation, and carried on driving. There were a number of other issues. One of the most serious, on the return trip, the brake shoes had worn down to the bare metal. They were hardwood blocks that pressed against the rear axle. So she went to the village cobbler and had leather nailed onto these brake blocks, onto these pieces of wood. That was basically the invention of brake pads.
1: Bertha Benz's trip caused a sensation. Interest in her husband's motor car skyrocketed, and the foundation of a global empire was laid. I'm back at the Auto Museum in Stuttgart. The name Benz still stands for automobile engineering today and has shaped mobility across many segments for decades. Cars became more comfortable, safer, and faster. After the era of gasoline and diesel engines, the electric age has, of course, started here too. But what does the future of mobility look like? At Mercedes-Benz, Kai Jadner is the man in charge of such questions. His job title, Futurist.
5: As a futurist, what would you personally like to see in the cars of the future?
3: I hope we'll succeed in striking a balance. We've got familiar things that we like and don't want to give up. Yet innovations should be possible too, though perhaps not all of them in a single car. I think there'll be vehicles that use lots of digital tech and automation, but also vehicles to drive yourself that are digitally minimalist. Ones that still have windows, for example, that connect you to the outside world, and the thrill of driving a race car should still be possible. I hope the future has all of this in store for us. That would be modern and good. I'd look forward to that.
0: Now you know who built the first car and where.
3: Cairo, Egypt. Salma Awad's new home. Every day, the Sudanese woman does what she loves best, ride a bike.

0: It was a wonderful feeling as a child. Whenever I got some money at parties, I immediately spent it on a bike.
1: In her home country of Sudan, Salma was the first female bicycle courier supplying people with medicine in the first months of the war in 2023. Today, Salma is a refugee in Egypt. She makes deliveries here too. They are mostly small jobs, such as bringing batteries to customers. The language is no obstacle in her new country. The Egyptians speak Arabic like she does. Even if the pay is low, Salma sees the positive side of the job.
0: By cycling, I automatically exercise and keep fit. It distracts me from my problems, and it brings me at least a small income.
1: Salma doesn't let life get her down. She is one of almost a million Sudanese who have fled to Egypt. War is still raging in Sudan, so she can't imagine returning right now. But others can. Cairo's main railway station has been very busy in recent months. Hundreds of Sudanese families want to go back as the fighting has subsided in some areas of Sudan.
0: I'm so looking forward to going home, talking to family and friends. I miss everything about Sudan.
1: Salma says she sometimes feels lonely in Egypt. Then she invites friends like Aisha, who also fled the war, to her aunt's apartment. Salma is the only one of her 9 siblings to have fled and always sends parts of her income to her brothers and sisters. It's hard to reach them by phone as the network in Sudan is often too weak. Salma fled when the war between the Sudanese army and the hostile RSF militia escalated in her hometown of Khartoum.
0: One day I was almost hit by a sniper. I was on my bike and the bullet just barely missed me. Another time, fighters whipped me. They demanded that I give them my bike and my cell phone. I said, take the cell phone, but I won't give you my bike. They were distracted for a moment. I was able to run away with my bike. They started shooting into the air. It was really hard.
1: Members of Salma's soccer team arrived for dinner. They're pioneers who played in the first women's soccer league in Sudan. They talk about their hopes and dreams of returning one day.
0: I want to start a women's soccer academy and an all-female bicycle delivery service.
1: A passion for sports helps these women switch off and forget their troubles. But few Sudanese women are able to train in Cairo.
0: Many of our girls have no uniforms, no soccer cleats. It's challenging. Many of them can't afford to come here. They live far away.
1: When they can celebrate a goal together, they enjoy it all the more.
0: Today was just wonderful, unlike the other days. Very nice. Sports brings us closer together.
1: While the others are still joking around after training, Salma has to get going again quickly. She hopes that a call will come for a delivery after all, and that they will need her, the strong Sudanese woman on a bike in Cairo.
2: And more automotive tales next time on Rev.

0: It's Africa's most precious resource, water.
1: We are a very dry country. Every drop of water counts.
0: The countries in the south of the continent have learned to live with scarcity and tap into new sources.
2: That's where the government needs to put its money. We can actually make this country water secure.
0: Eco Africa. In 30 minutes. The hunt for a second Earth is entering a new era. Europe's Plato Space Telescope is ready for launch.
3: Plato wird in der Lage sein, eine Erde zu entdecken um einen sonnenähnlichen Stern, was mit den bisherigen Missionen nicht möglich ist.
0: The testing phase is complete. Now it's time for Plato to prove what it can do. Tomorrow, today. In 90 minutes.

0: 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Our content is too big
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14: Radical transparency. New encryption technologies to protect whistleblowers. Julian Assange revolutionized the information age.
15: He was willing to breach new frontiers.
14: WikiLeaks made him a global sensation and the most famous fugitive on the planet.
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14: The story of an idealist.
17: Am I angry about the situation? Of course. Do you have to pay a price for things you believe in? 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
14: Julian Assange starts August 20th on DW.
1: Tech giant Meta in court to face charges that its apps harm children. U.S. states allege that the company behind Facebook and Instagram deliberately addicted children and teens to social media, fueling a mental health crisis. And a far-right Israeli cabinet minister's call to kill 30 to 40 Gazans every night provokes international condemnation. I'm Sarah Kelly in Berlin. DW News starts right now.

0: We begin in the United States with a landmark trial that could reshape the way that young people use social media. The first trial stemming from a lawsuit filed by 30 U.S. states against tech giant Meta begins today. It alleges the company violated numerous federal and state privacy laws concerning children. The states are seeking more than $1 trillion in damages and wide-reaching changes to Meta apps like Facebook and Instagram.
1: The lawsuit filed against Meta accuses the social media giant of contributing to the youth mental health crisis. It accuses Meta of knowingly and deliberately designing features that get children addicted to its social media apps.
2: It is time that the public see what the executives at Meta have known all along, that their products are designed to addict and harm children. For years, we have been gaslit by safety feature updates that often end up buried, missing, or broken altogether. And today, we're here to say enough is enough, and it's time for transparency and accountability. There is nothing inherently social about these platforms. Instagram is not social media. It is a predator-enabling engagement farm.
1: States are demanding upwards of $1 trillion in damages and key operational changes, including parental verification for teenage users, changing dopamine-manipulating recommendation algorithms, removing appearance-altering photo filters, ending autoplay of video content, prohibiting multiple accounts, and ending disappearing or ephemeral posts. Meta, however, says it believes it has a strong case and released this statement. We are proud of our record in protecting teens on our platforms and the amount of effort that we've put into developing protections over the years, even before these cases were filed, and continuing to the present day. We look forward to showing the judge and the jury those facts in court. But many industry observers don't share Meta's optimism.
3: It's a huge threat to the company. Some folks have been throwing around the word existential, and I think that's a fair word for this lawsuit.
1: Meta's CEO, Mark Zuckerberg, is expected to take the stand in the next weeks. But the case is already being compared to landmark big tobacco lawsuits of the 1990s and the more recent opioids litigation.
0: NDW's Stephen Beardsley is on this story. Is this moment existential for Meta?
4: Sarah, it's certainly one of the biggest lawsuits and biggest challenges that we've seen them face so far, right? If you look at the scale when it comes to the plaintiffs, dozens of states here going up against Facebook, representing, I think, two-thirds of the U.S. population. When you look at the allegations, this is something that's been building over years. Remember the whistleblowers that we've seen in recent years, Frances Haugen, for example. This is built on some of the evidence that she's brought forth and interviews with other whistleblowers, with those who formerly worked at Meta. And then if you look at the remedies that they want, what they're asking for, essentially, this goes beyond a price tag. This goes beyond a challenge to the very business model itself. So some of the features and tools that Facebook uses, that Meta uses, that we're very aware of, that make it so sticky, as engineers would say, that make us come back to the product. Something like infinite scroll, something like generated suggestions instead of chronological suggestions for the next post. These are the things that are going to be challenged here, and that could fundamentally change this app.
0: What is Meta's line of argument now going to be?
4: Their argument is that they're being punished essentially for a problem that's facing the industry as a whole, and that is that they can't really determine age so well. They can't keep those out who are younger than 13, which is sort of what this case revolves around, is minors. But that is very difficult to do. Mm. And that they're being basically made the poster child for this. They also say that they have, in good faith, put in features and tools to protect children, and that they have not misled the public about past statements, which is one of the claims of this case, is that they have been misleading.
0: Do we have any indication about how this might go?
4: It's hard to say, of course. I mean, no one knows. But one of the things that we can say is that recent cases suggest this could go against Meta. And that's because if we look at recent cases out of New Mexico and Los Angeles, both of them lost by Meta, both of them challenged along the same lines, these could serve as a blueprint for this case. And that is that it's not so much about the content that Meta products are bringing forth. To this point, social media apps have always been protected by something called Section 230 in the US. That is, it basically says, you are a moderator of content, you're not responsible for the content. And what these cases are doing and have done, and this one's trying to do, is they're saying you are not a good faith moderator. The harm that you are causing to minors is not incidental, it's the business model. And so far they've been successful in several big cases, and there's reason to think that this could be another case along those lines. Again, this is also building on what we've seen that's been coming out for years and years, a mountain of evidence, and it's one of thousands of cases that Facebook is facing right now at a time that we should add, the company does not need this kind of pressure. It's behind on things like AI. So it's gonna be really interesting to see what's going on.
0: DW Stephen Beardsley, thank you. Statements by Israel's far-right national security minister calling for the killing of 30 to 40 people in Gaza every night have provoked condemnation in Germany and across Europe. Itamar Ben-Gvir was speaking on a podcast hosted by an Israeli who was taken hostage and held in Gaza following the attacks of October 7th, 2023.
5: Some say that with time, we forget. But I think no one forgets the 7th of October. And you're right to focus on the 8th of October, on recovery. By the way, this is our rehabilitation.

0: and their destruction. I, you know, in these days we're talking, it's no secret, I disagree with the Prime Minister. I think targeted assassinations should be carried out in Gaza, taking down 30 to 40 every night, not just those who pose an immediate threat. There are people there who are not worthy of life, they shouldn't live. They're not even people. I'm giving them a compliment by calling them people.
1: And for more on this, we are joined now by Hildegard Bentele. She is a member of the European Parliament for the Conservative CDU and the head of the delegation for the EU's relations with Israel. Thank you so much for joining us here at DW.
2: That's mine.
1: What was your reaction when you heard a serving Israeli cabinet member, you know, calling for 30 to 40 people to be killed in Gaza every night?
2: Well, Ben-Gvir is a known person, and I mean, he had made many statements, you know, which were over the top, which were unacceptable from a European point of view. And this is why, you know, he's been sanctioned already by some members of the European Union, some member states, also by Australia, New Zealand, Norway, Canada. So, well, it's, I wouldn't say it's nothing new, but you also have to see the context. He has been questioned by a hostage, and this is also the context of his, you know, request for the death penalty, the idea that, you know, people get away without being punished.
1: It was a bit beyond that, this particular comment. I mean, he also talked about how he believed that these people were not worthy of life. Rhetoric like this, to what extent do you see this dehumanizing Palestinians and further undermining civilian protection?
2: Well, there's a process of dehumanization ongoing since the 7th of October, and the biggest act of dehumanization is the 7th of October. Babies have been burned, women have been raped, and people have held a hostage, starved for more than 700 days. So, I mean, there's a history of dehumanization, which was, you know, started by the attack of 7th of October. So we have to put this into the context, which doesn't, I don't want to justify it, but it makes it unacceptable until the very day. And I think also, you know, to eliminate individuals is for us in Europe unacceptable, but just another context. We know the assassination of Osama bin Laden. And so it is the way how you deal with terrorists who do not want to disarm, who do not want to, you know, negotiate, who do not want to have a political solution. It's a difficult one.
1: Now you have some European and German politicians very, very vocally calling for sanctions, targeting Ben-Gvir personally now. Is that realistic, the EU sanctioning an Israeli minister?
2: It is realistic, I think. I mean, I was
1: why haven't they
2: asking
1: done it already?
2: For this. I was asking for this for a year.
1: But why haven't they done it already?
2: I cannot tell you. I mean, these are political figures, but they are very radical figures. They contradict, you know, European values. So, but every member state can do this individually. I mean, we talked about other things, which I also found a distraction, like, you know, the suspension of the trade association agreement about, you know, illegal settlements and so on. But, I mean, we could do much more in the meantime. So, no, we didn't do it.
1: Do you believe personally that this will be the moment that happens?
2: It's difficult. I mean, it's a political thing, you know. We are in pre-election times. What does it now, what kind of results will it give? And I think it will, just support them even more. So I said, do this a year ago, then it could have some effects. Then everybody knew that these are the people who initiate violence, who are completely contradict what the EU wants, and then we could have some effects in the last year. Maybe we could have prevented some of these kind of statements. But now it's very difficult, you know, moment, I would say.
1: What specifically do you believe sanctions should entail?
2: Sanctions should target those who initiate and act violently, who violate agreements, political agreements, who put military before diplomatic or political solutions, who contradict the two-state solutions. These should be the targeted sanctions we should have.
1: I want to take it beyond Ben-Gvir now and talk about the Israeli government more broadly. Do you believe that Netanyahu has a responsibility to publicly reject Ben-Gvir's remarks? And what should Europe conclude if he does not?
2: Absolutely. He should put his minister at his place. He did this in the past with regard to

0: the West Bank. We saw reactions.
1: And if he doesn't?
0: I would like to repeat, we are in a pre-election phase. So this is a phase, and this is the same in Germany, in Europe, all over the place, where you have more radical, you know, statements from all parties, because they want to deliver some messages to their own groups, you know. So, and he delivers to his very radical group. So I think the moment is now, this is a moment of radicalization, of pre-election phase. So I think we should wait for the new government and should leave the decision to the Israeli people to hopefully elect a new government which is more moderate, which puts diplomacy before military action, and which also, you know, is opting for a different stance on how to treat Palestinians.
1: Should the German Chancellor Friedrich Merz condemn the statement?
0: No, he would never condemn. I don't think he would condemn any. This is not his government. This is not his minister. He can determine the German position. I mean,
1: he shouldn't condemn it. So EU sanctions should be leveled on him. There should be this broad. I mean, why not?
0: This is
1: an unacceptable comment.
0: Yeah, but he's unacceptable. This person is unacceptable from the very beginning. From his whole, he had made many statements, many actions. He can. I don't expect the Chancellor Merz to go after Ben-Gvir after all his statements and his action, which are completely unacceptable. He would make, and he would be in a constant challenge to condemn him. This is not his role.
1: But I mean, Germany in general, it does have a very special role. And, you know, I'm sure that the Chancellor is quite aware of that, being, you know, one of Israel's closest allies, both globally and also here in Europe. We're seeing the government in Israel shifting farther and farther to the right with comments like these. German support for Israel right now, do you see it eroding?
0: Well, I think we are now waiting for a new government. We are waiting for elections. This is a democracy. And I think it's no secret that we would wish, you know, a more moderate a government, which puts, as I said, political diplomatic solutions before military ones. We fully support the Board of Peace. As I said many times, you know, there are peace efforts ongoing. We have a ceasefire, but we have at the same moment Iran, who escalated. We have the Lebanon talks. So, I mean, there are many things going on, but this is the moment where we should give democracy a say. It's the Israeli people who decide about their government. But I would like to underline, these are two very small parties, six MPs, seven MPs, but the majorities are very tight. So Netanyahu is relying on one vote plus. So he depends on, which is terrible. And I wish for another coalition in which these two parties and these radical extremes from both sides do not play a role, as well as in Germany, all over the place. With the extremes, you have very bad results. But you should not. You should go for a midstream and centered positions. This is, I think, a Christian Democrat, conservative CDU position, which I would recommend.
1: Member of the European Parliament, Hildegard Bentele, thank you so much for joining us here on DW. We appreciate it. Now, it has been nearly 3 weeks since some 80,000 migrants crossed illegally into the Spanish enclave of Ceuta from Morocco, touching off one of Europe's worst migration crises in years. Most have since departed, but as DW's Jan-Philipp Schultz reports, many young migrants who stayed behind are facing a host of dangers.
2: Hundreds of children and teenagers living on the streets here in Ceuta's industrial area. One of them is this 14-year-old girl. We are calling her Amina and do not show her face for safety reasons. Authorities have told her that there was no space in any shelter. She has been here for about 2 weeks now, living in constant fear.
3: I have heard about sexual assaults happening here. I don't walk alone anymore. I'm afraid to be raped too.
2: Several underage Moroccan girls we spoke to say they have either been harassed themselves or have heard about cases of sexual assaults since they arrived. They say the worst part is that there is nowhere to go and that nowhere is safe.
3: We don't even have any bathrooms. When we need to use a toilet, we have to go to the surrounding fields. Once a day they bring some food, but at night we have to find a place to sleep on the floor.
2: Incidents of sexual abuse have been on the rise in the city. Police are investigating at least 15 cases of alleged sexual violence, and authorities assume a lot of cases are going unreported. Emergency doctor Susana Acaso tells us she has tended to several rape victims in the last few days.
4: Just yesterday, another 12-year-old girl came in. She said some other migrants from Morocco had been touching her inappropriately. She arrived extremely frightened and crying. She came with a woman who had found her on the street and rescued her.
2: At the end of July, around 80,000 migrants illegally crossed the border into Spain. Most have since left, but experts say 3,000 to 5,000 minors remain in the city. In a DW interview, Ceuta's mayor says that authorities are overwhelmed.
5: It's an emergency. We're exceeding our capacities by 5,000%. The miners are not adequately being taken care of.
2: Spain's central government plans to distribute the miners across mainland Spain, but warns it's a process that will take a lot of time. Ceuta's mayor is demanding action now. He wants Spain to return the miners to Morocco as soon as possible.
5: The miners must be reunited with their families or cared for by Moroccan social services that would have to assume guardianship. This is the only solution. Legal procedures must be activated that allow the return of these miners.
2: On Ceuta's beaches, some migrants are preparing for a long stay. Many say they do not want to go back despite their current ordeal here.
3: Schools in Morocco are very bad, and the level of learning is very low. But I want to have a better future one day. I want to become an architect.
2: Migrants say there are increasing offers from smugglers to bring them to mainland Europe. If this means they can escape the ordeal here in Ceuta, many might be taking the risk, even unaccompanied children and teenagers.
1: And we're joined now by Lena Riemer, assistant professor of law at Central European University, joining us from Vienna. What do these reports of sexual violence tell us about the particular vulnerability of unaccompanied migrant children in Ceuta right now?
6: First of all, thank you so much for bringing this very important topic on this high level of conversation. What it tells us is that it is a consistent problem how Europe deals with unaccompanied minors, especially in situations like the one in Ceuta at this very moment, where a large number of migrants enter the territory and where capacities to really assist these minors and to do justice to their needs is not met by authorities, where authorities do not comply with international and national standards, and which leads to situations of vulnerable minors living on the streets, being prone to sexual exploitation, being housed on the open streets and suffering from severe health conditions.
1: Who specifically bears responsibility to protect them? Are we talking about the authorities in Ceuta, the Spanish government, Morocco, the EU?
6: Basically all of the above. All the countries you mentioned are members of core international obligations. For example, there is this obligation under the UN Convention on the Rights of the Children that obliges states in all circumstances to keep the best interest of any child, irrespective of a citizen or not, in mind. So this means in this case, both Morocco and Spain, and in extension, the authorities on the ground are all obliged by international and in Spain's context as well, EU law to support these minors. So it is really a joint effort by all these actors that you mentioned, and the law provides the framework for that.
1: Tell us a little bit more about the current reception conditions in Ceuta and how that compares with Spain's obligations under European and international humanitarian rights law.
6: To start, maybe I'll briefly give you the frame of what states in general have to offer when it comes to unaccompanied minors. So, as I said, the best interest of the child is always the guiding principle for any kind of measure when it comes to minors, irrespective of whether they're citizens or whether they're asylum seekers. So what Spain and any state under EU law and under international has to do is that first they need to offer immediate screening. So once these minors arrive at the border, for example, and authorities notice that they are minors, they have to trigger immediate protections, meaning they have to register them and then make sure that they are receiving the care that a minor, we're talking about children, receives that is adequate according to their age. This means they cannot sleep on the streets. They have to be protected against sexual exploitation. They need immediate guardianship. This is these are core obligations under the law, and Spain here is not following through what it is supposed to do under EU law, under international law. Spain needs to ensure that all unaccompanied minors are immediately screened, identified, and then also protected in the sense of that they brought to specific housing that is adequate for minors, that is equipped to really assist children health-wise, but also that there is psychological assistance, etc., and that legal guardians are found for these children, because they're minors. As any other minor around the globe, they cannot even file an asylum application, because for that you need a legal guardian who does this for you. And all of this needs to happen as immediately as possible under international and EU law. And this is where Spain really falls short at the moment.
1: And as you know, they are scrambling to implement those short and long-term measures. Spain and the EU authorities are now also discussing returning unaccompanied minors to Morocco. How should allegations or risks of sexual violence impact those decisions about whether an individual child can be safely returned?
6: Irrespective of these allegations, Spain cannot just simply return any of these minors. As I mentioned before, each individual receives an individual assessment based according on their age and their needs, their vulnerability. They need to be awarded a legal guardian, and that legal guardian then also needs to make this decision in cooperation with the minor, whether they want to lodge an application for asylum, for example. They cannot just simply be returned under any circumstances, irrespective of whether there are sexual exploitation allegations or not. Spain cannot return them simply like that. If Spain were to do that, this would be a severe violation of both EU and international law.
1: Does European migration policy, when you look at it more broadly, does it put right now at this time enough emphasis on child protection, or does the political priority of controlling the border sometimes conflict with safeguarding children?
6: I'd say this is a classical example of what we have in the books and what we see on the grounds. The law has good safeguards. All the things that I stressed before is in the law. The law states that the children need special protection, that children need to be cared for in special housing, that they need to have a legal guardian, etc. But then we see what's happening on the ground in Ceuta, for example, and elsewhere. And when situations like Ceuta occur, where large numbers of people within a short time frame enter territory, then oftentimes we see that these safekeepings in the laws do not apply in practice, because oftentimes capacity is not sufficient. And this is also often a justification by the authorities basically say, I'm sorry, we cannot fulfill our obligations. We do not have the capacities to protect these minor children. In the case of Ceuta, I've read reports about around 4,000 unaccompanied minors now that really urgently need assistance from the Spanish authorities.
1: Lena Riemer, joining us from Central European University. Thank you so much.
6: Thank you so much.
1: And a reminder of our top story. The first trial arising from a lawsuit filed by 30 U.S. states against tech giant Meta begins today. The states allege the company

He deliberately addicted young people to its social media apps despite knowing the dangers. And with that, you're up to date now here on DW News. I'm Sarah Kelly in Berlin. The social media handle for us is at DW News. Mine is at Sarah Kelly Official. Thanks so much for watching. Take care.

0: It's Africa's most precious resource, water.
1: We are a very dry country. Every drop of water counts.
0: The countries in the south of the continent have learned to live with scarcity and tap into new sources.
2: That's where the government needs to put its money. We can actually make this country water secure.
0: Eco Africa. Next. The hunt for a second Earth is entering a new era. Europe's Plato Space Telescope is ready for launch.
3: Plato wird in der Lage sein, eine Erde zu entdecken um einen sonnenähnlichen Stern, was mit den bisherigen Missionen nicht möglich ist.
0: The testing phase is complete. Now it's time for Plato to prove what it can do. Tomorrow, today, in 60 Minutes. They ask questions, they challenge, they expose. But journalism is under threat from violence, censorship, financial pressure, and an aggressive surge in fake news.
4: Journalism gives us perspective. Understanding the world is something we do together. Because together, we see.
5: Displacement in the context of climate change is not about people moving from A to B. It's about loss.
0: Climate refugees, stories of loss. A global challenge that affects us all. How do we deal with it? Climate refugees starts August 22nd on DW.
2: We can actually make this country water secure. That's where the government needs to put its money.
6: In some parts of the world, it's easy to take fresh, clean water for granted. For hundreds of millions of people elsewhere, it's still a pipe dream.
7: The good news is that more and more people are getting connected to safe water services. And at the same time, our cities and our water use are both exploding. So how do we make sure there's enough water to go around? Well, maybe Nairobi has the answer.
8: This helicopter is off to find future sources of water for Nairobi. Hydrogeologist Samuel Kamau and his team are mapping the groundwater reserves in the region in a large-scale project. The helicopter is towing a high-tech electromagnetic measuring system that can peer hundreds of meters below ground. Nairobi is drilling ever deeper to access drinking water.
9: We have that trend where we are going deeper. It is estimated that we are going almost 6 meters deep every 10 years. So it means we are exploiting the topmost layers of the aquifer, and now we are now going to access the deepermost layers of the aquifer.
8: The Kenyan capital, with its population of 6 million, is growing faster than its water supply. Reservoirs in the Aberdare Mountains, north of the city, supply most of Nairobi's drinking water. But demand is rapidly growing. Nairobi's daily water needs amount to

0: 935 million liters. Right now, nearly 300 million liters of that are missing each day. Water kiosks are trying to bridge the gap with water from boreholes, for example. That's why the work of researchers from the Regional Center on Groundwater Resources is becoming increasingly important. The Athi-Kapiti Plains, about 60 kilometers from Nairobi, are one of the key groundwater recharge areas for the capital. Air measurements have identified a promising site. Using electrodes, the scientists are testing to see if the groundwater here is usable. But the initial results are sobering.
1: Based on the in-situ parameters, particularly the EC, this water is safe for livestock use. But for humans, the water requires treatment to lower the salinity to level of 400 to 600 micro siemens per centimeter.
0: The researchers are collecting water samples for laboratory analysis. The results show that the groundwater is more polluted than initially thought. Part of the problem is fluoride coming from the volcanic rocks that surround Nairobi. In high enough concentrations, fluoride can cause dental fluorosis and bone damage. Worse still, in some areas, contaminated wastewater has seeped into the groundwater.
2: The other issue is to do with the nitrates, majorly emanating from issues to do with waste management. Also, there are also very many issues to do with E. coli because of the water contamination from the sewerage.
0: This spring is fed by groundwater. The area where Mama Rahab draws her water has been laid out with concrete to prevent contamination and keep the Kirarapon neighborhood on the outskirts of Nairobi from encroaching further on the spring. This also helps to keep the nearby Mbagathi River clean. A group of citizen scientists regularly tests it for pollutants. Today, they want to find out whether their efforts to educate local residents have borne fruit. Mama Rahab, for example, used to do her laundry right in the river. Today, she uses a tub. When she pours the water away, it still seeps towards the groundwater, but at least it's somewhat filtered by the soil.
3: Maji tuwezi kwenda kufulia huko, hapo chini, ni vibaya. 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Na ni vibaya.
0: The citizen scientists are keen to see if the protective measures are having an effect. After adding a reagent, the water sample changes color. Then they compare it to their reference scale.
4: Turbidity is increasingly becoming good, which is a very good evidence to show that the communities are also taking part in conservation of our water. Beyond that, we also did nitrates, which shows averagely that our water is also being polluted by agricultural runoff.
0: Armed with these hard facts, they're working with authorities and local residents to develop countermeasures.
4: This also shows that there's a lot of use of chemical reagent when it comes to agricultural use. And so we use this evidence to ensure that we are able to come up with evidence-based advocacy and solutions that are informed from science.
0: Industry is also contributing to the pollution of rivers and groundwater. Stricter environmental regulations are now forcing many companies to treat their wastewater more effectively, many with help from this local company. Recycling water safely is expensive, but Pavan Gadvi's systems help to significantly reduce the cost. His company, Kanku, takes high-performance filters that have been discarded and reconditions them for less demanding tasks.
5: We were able to initially just try and find out whether it was feasible to take end-of-life reverse osmosis membranes, which is very common in Kenya because of the floriculture industry, all the different manufacturing industries. And we wanted to see whether we could repurpose and remanufacture them.
0: They have installed over 100 such wastewater treatment plants across Kenya.
6: There's a lot of opportunity for reusing the water. Wastewater is a 99% pure water. It's a 1% contamination there, generally. So it's possible to recycle entire water.
0: The company is preparing for their most complex project yet. A local tannery needs to clean up its highly polluted wastewater quickly, or the environmental authority will shut them down. It's a big investment, but does have advantages.
4: I can find water that I can reuse, because now you'll find I'll save a lot on the operational costs. And also the fresh water that I was buying before that I was taking into my operations, now I can reuse it.
0: The first components of the system are being delivered. Treating and recycling wastewater is not cheap. A basic system can cost between $700 and $3,000 per month to operate. But recycling alone can't make up for the shortfall, so more and more water is being drawn from underground. Nairobi has 2,600 registered boreholes. There are likely to be many more, so alternatives are needed.
7: Make use of the rainwater harvesting, or maybe other sources to complement what you have from the boreholes. Because if you over-rely on the groundwater, and there is little getting recharged into those aquifers, in the near future, you're going dry.
0: The paradox is that during the rainy season, the city and its environs are often hit by floods. Most recently, in March 2026, millions of liters of water just drain away. A missed opportunity, according to the chairman of the Well Drillers Association. Cornelius Chepsoy wants some of those flood waters to be diverted to replenish the underground reservoirs.
8: That's where the government needs to put its money. Don't allow Nairobi to be destroyed by floods. Give us a chance to drill boreholes for reverse purpose. And I call it reverse because instead of obstruction, we would be injecting it back to the ground for someone else to obstruct it later. We can actually make this country water secure.
0: The Kenyan government is already pursuing this idea. The electromagnetic measuring system is being used not only to locate new groundwater sources, but also to identify the places where reserves can be replenished.
9: And so today I'm 40 kilometers away from the capital, Nairobi, and behind me is Manguo Swamp, which is a very important freshwater wetland, a critical recharge area for the Nairobi aquifer. It also supports a lot of bird life. I think you can see from the background, like macaw, ducks and ibises. And so recently the Center on Groundwater Resources conducted an isotope study here and realized that this water is connected to Ondiri Swamp, which is 20 kilometers away from here, through underground water channels. And so these two swamps support millions of people who depend on boreholes for their livelihoods. And so it is very, very important to protect wetlands like these ones from pollution, because the quality of the surface water has a direct impact on our groundwater.
10: Water stress is growing in many cities in Africa and around the world as human-caused climate change disrupts weather patterns. But some population centers have been dry for centuries. So how can you optimize your water supply if that supply is virtually zero?
11: This city looks much like many others, but in fact it's unusual. Inhabitants drink their own wastewater. Namibia's capital, Windhoek, is one of the driest regions in sub-Saharan Africa, so wastewater is treated and reused directly rather than first being pumped into rivers. Around 80% of Namibia is arid or semi-arid. It rains on only about 55 days a year, while the sun shines for nearly 300. Water here has never been something people take for granted. In fact, in 1968, Windhoek became the first city in the world to turn treated wastewater into drinking water. Today, this plant provides 21 million litres daily. That's over a third of Windhoek's drinking water. The water goes through multiple treatment steps. It's filtered, purified, and tested until it's safe to drink. The city's acting chief wastewater engineer explains how important the plant is.
12: It has saved us. We are a very dry country. Every drop of water counts. So we cannot afford to let water just run away. Because of that, we have used this to make it drinkable again, so that increase our potable source. Whatever we can, we reuse again. We couldn't have survived without it. the dams would have run and empty at that stage.
11: In a place where rain is so infrequent, whatever does fall needs to be collected and carefully stored. The safest place in Windhoek is a huge natural underground reservoir called the Windhoek Aquifer. The city can store water here until it's needed. During extreme droughts, it can help keep the city supplied for almost 3 years.
12: We've got a lot of sun. There's a lot of evaporation. And from surface water, we get around 50% losses per annum. So if you start with 100% at the end of the year, you'll sit with around 50%. Whereas if you put the water underground, that water stays put.
11: While engineers work on large-scale water solutions, local communities are finding simple ways to save water at home. Community trainer Augusta Kankonu from the Kambashu Institute is showing residents in the Katatura informal settlement how to reuse water that would otherwise go down the drain.
13: The water is very expensive. We are taking the water from the communal tap. So now we train the people to use grey water, the water from the washing the clothes. That water, we train the people to water on their trees. The grey water when we wash our dishes. Because that water is too soapy, we train the people to put on the pit. The pit is a hole in the middle of the food circle, where we are going to produce, where the people are going to produce their own food.
11: For Paulus Namwandi, these simple changes in how to handle water resources have made a real difference to the health of his garden.
14: It was difficult for us to buy there because sometimes there's no money. And as we started to grow our own food, we are no more buying vegetable. For now, easier for us because we can just harvest our garden and we start eating.
11: Even though most of Namibia is so dry, the far northeast Zambezi region is a crucial wetland area. Other parts of the country also have wetlands that come and go with the seasons. They play a very important role, not only in supporting biodiversity and tourism, but also in regulating the region's water cycle. Britta Hackenberg is head of conservation at the Namibia Nature Foundation. She says climate change is making it harder to protect these natural buffers, with rainfall increasingly unpredictable.
15: Over the last 20 years, the Zambezi region has seen its wettest and its driest year. And I think, you know, this is exactly those symptoms that we are seeing about climate change making forecasts more and more difficult to predict. And I think this is also where we see, you know, shifts in patterns of livelihoods that, for example, certain crop species don't work in certain areas because the rainfalls would not allow for that one anymore.
11: For Namibia, drought is not a future threat. It's reality now. And that is why wasting water is simply not an option.
16: How much money are you flushing down the toilet every day? I'm going to tell you exactly how much and how to stop it in 45 seconds.
17: If you've got this handle type, that's 10 liters of water gone on average for every flush. Let's say you flush 5 times daily.
16: That's around 50 liters of water. And in a year, 18,000.
17: That's 36 flat tanks. Add the expense of electricity you need for pumping, 600 naira, just for flushing.
16: But if your toilet works with these buttons,
17: this one flushes urine and releases less water. You only have to use these bigger parts for solid waste.
16: That saves 12,000 liters per person each year. And this is the mind-blowing part. It's not about the money. We can help to protect groundwater this way.
17: In a dry region like Lagos, where water stress is already high, this is quite a big deal.
16: Don't forget to wash the hands after use.
18: Raise your hand if you have ever forgotten to water a plant. It is a sad reality that during some mass tree planting campaigns, many saplings do not survive because they're not watered properly. And that is exactly where a group of people in Niger comes in. Because planting trees is one thing, but making sure that they survive and thrive is another.
19: Je m'appelle Soraya Ousmane, enfin, Bienvenue.
20: The young environmentalist has invited local volunteers from Niger's capital, Niamey, to a small orchard. They are here to learn how to help young trees survive.

0: The hunt for a second Earth is entering a new era. 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
1: Plato wird in der Lage sein, eine Erde zu entdecken um einen sonnenähnlichen Stern, was mit den bisherigen Missionen nicht möglich ist.
0: The testing phase is complete. Now it's time for Plato to prove what it can do. Tomorrow today. In 30 minutes.
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1: 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A year ago, Volodymyr Petrenko took a step that reshaped the industry, bringing over 600 stations from another network under UPG's management. 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

This is DW News and these are our top stories. Ukrainian officials say at least 10 people have been killed in a Russian missile strike on a village in the Kharkiv region. A further 18 people were injured. Meanwhile, on Tuesday, Ukraine again launched one of its biggest attacks on Russia to date, firing some 800 drones. It comes just 2 days after a previous massive attack. Police in the Philippines say a high school student live-streamed himself fatally shooting another pupil. The shooter then took his own life. A bystander filmed students running out of the private school in the south of the country as the attack happened. The incident comes after a deadly school shooting in June, which left 3 people dead. Firefighters are battling one of the largest wildfires in Belgian history. Some European countries have sent aircraft to assist in the operations in the Highfens Natural Park near the German border. Residents from 2 villages in Belgium and a town on the German side of the border remain under evacuation orders due to the thick smoke.

0: In just under 2 weeks, Icelanders will vote on whether to resume membership negotiations with the European Union. Iceland walked away from talks over a decade ago, and the country remains divided over EU membership. But more people are warming to the idea after Donald Trump's threats against Greenland and Russia's full-scale invasion of Ukraine.
1: Greenland is 290 kilometers away from Iceland. It's a very short distance, and when they are threatened, we are threatened as well.
2: Greenland is a vast...
3: Donald Trump wants Greenland. That is causing unease in Iceland, where many wonder if their island could be targeted by the U.S. next. Could joining the European Union protect Iceland's sovereignty? Some want to prevent that at all costs.
4: Iceland will have to follow all EU laws, no matter how inconvenient and costly they are.
3: Iceland is holding a referendum to gauge the national mood.

0: In Reykjavik, Icelanders are returning from summer vacation. Now they are plunged into a feverish voting cycle. Sneiros Sindordóttir runs an art gallery. But now she's organizing the Yes campaign for EU accession negotiations.
1: We just start the engines and next weeks will be crazy, you know.
0: Russia's full-scale invasion of Ukraine has already changed a lot for Icelanders. Now, Donald Trump is adding to their concerns.
2: I think definitely security would be increased if we enter the EU. We are already founding nation of NATO. We have the defense treaty with the United States. But given the situation in the United States, I think it would be wiser to lean up against our true allies and friends in Europe.
0: Only around 400,000 people live on the world's largest magmatic island. They're used to facing the harsh environment, earthquakes, and volcanic eruptions on their own. But proponents of EU membership also see the benefits of joining a larger alliance.
2: I think it would be a strength for Iceland to join a union, you know, where decisions are being made together in unity.
0: For now, the vote is only about accession negotiations. A decision on whether to join the EU would be decided later in a second referendum. Physics professor Haraldur Olafsson is an outspoken Euroskeptic. He too is fully immersed in the campaign, working up to 12 hours a day.
3: We are basically here to explain to the people that being members of the European Union is a huge step away from democracy. We are giving the power to someone else in another country that will never give it back and will make rules that we cannot possibly control. It's very, very costly to apply for membership. You need to have hundreds of people working on reading laws and comparing Icelandic laws and European laws and committees that need to be established in every single field of the society.
0: Just a few meters away sits Iceland's parliament, where the question of accession negotiations is also divisive.
4: The Europeans also must understand that a small nation like ours, maybe we have a bigger voice outside the Union than in the Union. In the European Parliament, we would have approximately 6 seats out of 726, I think. We are afraid of that we will just disappear in this mass that the European Union is.
5: It's a security question also to be a part of a bigger trade bloc. And of course, we can see that, you know, Europe is stepping up when it comes to defense. So, you know, there are definitely places where the European Union has a role, for example, when it comes to hybrid threats and similar threats.
0: Commercial fishing has brought prosperity to Iceland. At the port of Reykjavik, this industry is a contentious referendum issue.
3: If Iceland becomes a member of the European Union, the European Union governs fishery in the waters around Iceland.
0: Haraldur has supporters here who oppose joining the EU. Fishing and sovereignty are closely linked in Iceland.
6: We will never give our freedom to the European Union. We in Iceland know exactly how to do in Iceland. We don't need any help from abroad for that. And I think it's just not in our genes. We are so stubborn and independent.
0: Few places symbolize the desire for self-determination quite like the historic Icelandic parliament, located in what is today a national park. Representatives of the people first gathered here 1,000 years ago. It's the heart of Icelandic democracy. And yet Iceland has only been fully independent since 1944.
7: To have regained the independence so short time ago, that makes the whole issue of national sovereignty a very sensitive and emotional issue for most Icelanders.
0: This is where the North American and Eurasian tectonic plates meet. But today, the continents are pulling the country apart politically. Sneiros' gallery will have to wait for the time being. The referendum demands all her energy. It's a question of principle for the 34-year-old mother.

0: say to me, it's like, where do we belong? Who share our values? Where is cradle of democracy and human rights in the world? And that's within the European Union. It's not in Asia, it's not in America.
1: Both pro-EU Sneros and Eurosceptic Harotur are courting the many undecided voters this August. The EU issue has divided Iceland like another fault line, at a time when this island in the middle of the Atlantic needs unity more than ever.
2: Eiríkur Bergmann is a professor of politics at Bifrost University in Iceland. I asked him how important this referendum is for Icelanders and whether EU membership is something they feel passionate about.
3: Yes, it's immensely important. It's really been a vigorous debate, and it is really an existential question for Icelanders whether or not to belong to the European Union. So, yes, I would say it's immensely important.
2: To what degree are the policies of the Trump administration shaping the discussion about EU membership in Iceland? Because Donald Trump has made lots of statements that have given people reason to be concerned.
3: Yes, I mean, Donald Trump sort of influences, or the second term of Donald Trump, and the sort of instability in our geopolitical sort of surroundings impacts the debate here. But your viewers should understand that this is much rather, though, a domestic question, and it was the change in governmental coalition prior to the second term of Donald Trump that led to this referendum.
2: It's important to remind our viewers that on the topic of defense and security, that Iceland is an important member of NATO. Iceland is already participating, even though it doesn't have its own army, but where its position makes it strategically extremely important. Now, Iceland is already participating also in the European Economic Area. That's very much part of the European Union. It's part of the Schengen travel zone, which many other European countries are part of. What would Iceland stand to gain then, given that it already has these close ties, by formally joining the EU?
3: Yes, you're absolutely right. Iceland is already a part of the European sort of integration of three quarters, at least. So it's not a question of belonging to the internal market and sort of the European family of states or not. It's just a question of the sort of framework around it. There are only four policy issues that remain outside of our agreements that Iceland already has. And those are fisheries, agriculture, which pose a challenge, and then many people see a potential benefit in adopting the euro after an EU membership, mainly to bring down inflation and interest rates that remain stubbornly high in Iceland. And that's kind of the main benefit that many people see. And then the fourth aspect is those that we mentioned before, defense and security, that Iceland might see a benefit in belonging to a European security architecture now that European defenses are clearly moving across the Atlantic eastwards. And Iceland has a bilateral defense agreement with the US since 1951, in addition to its NATO membership. And now many people are starting to sort of reassess that situation. So those are the four policy areas, two that pose challenges, two that might be a potential benefit. And then the final one is simply having a say in the sort of rule book that we are meant to follow.
2: You mentioned fisheries. Iceland is extremely protective of its fishing rights, commercial fishing being a key part of the Icelandic economy. Would Iceland not have to give up its autonomy on fisheries policy if it were to join the EU? Can it afford to do that?
3: Well, I mean, this at least is a clear question. Iceland would never join the European Union if that meant giving up its authority over its fishing grounds. That is absolutely clear. No foreign minister would even attempt to try that. So

0: The question that is that remains is then whether an accession agreement can be reached, which would guarantee Iceland's control over its fishing grounds. And there are many sort of arguments for that. Iceland's situation when it comes to fisheries is fundamentally different to other European countries. We do not share fish stocks with Europe to any large extent. Most of the fishing grounds are domestic in Iceland. Iceland does not border the EU's waters anywhere. So the sort of logic behind the common fishery policy does not apply to Iceland. And therefore, that will be the objective of Iceland to keep control of its fishing grounds. And many sort of spokesmen of the EU have indicated that the EU might be understanding of that.
1: That was Icelandic politics professor Erikur Bergmann speaking to me a little earlier.

0: If we talk about the year 2050, by then technology will have improved significantly.
1: I see a very bright future for agriculture in the next 25 years.
2: The acceptance level of the climate smart agriculture system is still very low.
3: Farmers in the Kasur district of Punjab, Pakistan are benefiting from climate smart agriculture. 27-year-old Ghulam Rasool from Kasuri Farms says that modern technology will not only improve Pakistani agriculture but also ensure food security. Climate smart agriculture incorporates environmentally friendly modern technologies into farming.
0: My parents were farmers and I'm also a farmer. 20 to 25 years ago, their farming methods were traditional, which did not yield high productivity. However, I have adopted climate smart agriculture, which has increased productivity.
3: ...28-year-old Usman Ali is also part of pilot project at Kasuri Farms that implements climate-smart agricultural techniques. Usman Ali holds an MPhil in agriculture and specializes in digital soil testing to take preventive measures before cultivation. According to Usman Ali, promoting modern techniques, improved irrigation systems, environmentally friendly fertilizers and alternative energy sources will help rural communities become more resilient to climate change, ultimately leading to the development of Pakistan's agriculture.
1: I have a deep understanding of modern agriculture. My past and family background are also linked to agriculture. By adopting modern farming techniques, I am performing exceptionally well.
3: Farmers like Ghulam Rasool have successfully increased their yields thanks to experts like Usman Ali. Although climate smart agriculture is still in its early stages in Pakistan, farmers practicing these methods are highly satisfied with the results.
0: Smart agriculture benefits us. For example, by conducting a satellite survey of our land, we learned where the crops were weak and where they were strong. Soil tests showed us which areas needed more nitrogen, phosphorus, and potassium. Additionally, satellite and drone technology help us detect crop diseases, allowing us to spray only the affected areas.
3: Pakistan is significantly affected by the devastating effects of climate change. Water scarcity, rising temperatures, and unpredictable weather patterns worry farmers. Usman Ali believes that digital soil analysis before planting crops can ensure better results. For instance, understanding which factors to consider while sowing seeds and identifying the most suitable crops for specific land conditions.
1: My father and grandfather were also farmers, but I am a modern farmer. I understand all the methods needed to modernize agriculture.
3: Ghulam Rasool also believes that modern agricultural techniques will revolutionize traditional farming systems. In areas where climate-smart agriculture is being practiced, productivity has increased, farmers' incomes have risen, and their standard of living has improved.
0: ...20 to 25 years ago, when our elders used to farm, wheat production per acre was around 20 to 25 mounds. But now, thanks to smart agriculture, productivity has doubled.
3: The Climate Smart Agriculture Pilot Project at Kasuri Farms in Punjab demonstrates that adopting modern techniques can allow even water-scarce areas to cultivate good crops. I visited Kasuri Farms, where the farm's administrator, retired Colonel Amir Ayub, told me that this is the future of farming.
4: This has been introduced in Pakistan as a pilot project. We are bringing students from various agricultural universities here as interns to train young people and establish this farm as leading example of climate-smart agriculture in Pakistan.
3: Drought-resistant and heat-tolerant seeds have been introduced in some areas to protect crops from the effects of climate change. However, access to these seeds and awareness about them are limited, and many farmers still rely on traditional seeds. According to Amir Ayub, investment in this sector is essential.
4: Modern technology is designed to limit global warming and adapt to changing weather patterns. We see many benefits in using satellite imagery, drone technology, sensors, computers, digitalization, and database in agriculture. If we integrate these tools into farming, we will achieve excellent results.
3: To understand what strategies have been developed at the governmental level, I visited the provincial capital, Lahore. There I met Javed Gatabassum, a lecturer and researcher at the Faculty of Agriculture Sciences, Punjab University. As a plant breeding and genetics specialist, Tabassum is working on introducing hybrid seed varieties that can adapt to rising temperatures and changing weather conditions. We asked her about the significance of her research.
5: The most important thing is that this can help ensure food security. Food security includes all factors that help us adapt to climate change. We need to monitor temperature trends since they are continuously rising and summers are becoming not only hotter but also longer. If we have this information in advance and take preventive measures, our crops will improve and productivity will increase. Higher yields will ultimately ensure food security in the long run.
3: Climate smart agriculture is still a new concept in Pakistan, which presents several challenges. According to agricultural expert Dr. Abdul Manan, large-scale implementation of modern projects requires more investment and effective policies.
6: Digital agriculture or climate smart agriculture is being practiced in Pakistan, but only 5% of the agriculture population has adopted it. Unfortunately, more than 90% of our agricultural population is still far from these advancements.
3: The Punjab government has taken multiple initiatives to promote climate-smart agriculture, helping farmers cope with climate change effects and making agricultural production sustainable. Dr. Sajidur Rahman, Director General of Research Punjab, stated that small farmers are being provided technology on subsidy along with training programs.
7: Wheat is one of our most important crops. The government has introduced various technologies for its cultivation, such as bed planting technology, which increases productivity by 20-25% while conserving water. Similarly, many other technologies are being introduced for different crops. Overall, the government is providing farmers with machinery that conserves water and helps mitigate climate change risks.
3: At the Ayub Agricultural Research Institute in Faisalabad, scientist Afra Salim is working on developing new types of fertilizers to combat climate change effects.

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2: To address agricultural challenges arising from climate change, the government of Pakistan has introduced policies such as the National Agricultural Policy and the National Climate Change Policy. These policies emphasize the promotion of climate smart agriculture, but their practical implementation remains limited. According to agricultural expert Dr. Abid Niaz, engaging the corporate sector is crucial to expanding climate smart agriculture on a large scale.
3: Sirf government ki involvement se ye maqsad hal nahi hoga.
4: Government intervention alone is not enough. Private sector participation is essential. The private sector invests in modern tools and increases farmers' productivity. This creates a collaboration between local farmers and the corporate sector, utilizing local labor effectively.
2: The corporate sector can play a significant role in promoting climate-smart agriculture in Pakistan. Along with government efforts, private sector involvement can bring modern technologies, investment, and practical solutions to sustain agriculture. The head of a textile marketing company, Shahid Mustafa, says that private sector holds great potential, especially for small farmers.
5: Corporate sector, jab bhi kahin jata hai, to apne saath
6: technology. The corporate sector brings technology, capital, scientific knowledge, and management practices. The combination of these elements is beyond the reach of an average farmer. While local wisdom and traditional knowledge are essential for sustainable practices, scientific knowledge is even more critical.
2: But can the corporate sector also exploit farmers? What is the solution? In response to this question, Shahid Mustafa states that government policies can regulate the private sector.
6: The government role is like that of a nurturing mother, either to support or regulate. While the government must provide financial assistance to small farmers for sustainable agriculture, it should also regulate the private sector through policies and rules. In my opinion, the private sector should enter this field.
2: According to Dr. Abid Niaz, subsidies, awareness programs, and training workshops are being conducted for farmers, but the challenges remain significant. He explains that raising awareness about climate-smart agriculture among Pakistani farmers is a challenge, as many small farmers are unfamiliar with climate change and modern agricultural techniques.
4: The agricultural system in Punjab consists mainly of small-scale farmers. They do not receive technological tools on time, lack resources, and have limited awareness. Capacity building is crucial. Due to these factors, the acceptance level of climate-smart agriculture in Punjab is significantly low.
2: However, where incentives have been provided, benefits of climate-smart agriculture are evident. Kasuri Farms is a prime example.
7: There will be further improvements in the next 20 to 25 years. Currently, I'm practicing modern farming techniques which have doubled my yields. For example, my wheat production per acre has increased by 45 to 60 mounds. Looking ahead to 2050, technology will have advanced even further and machinery will be more modern. This will boost production, positively impacting Pakistan's economy.
2: Climate smart agriculture has the potential to bring an agriculture revolution to Pakistan. However, financial support for small farmers and access to modern technology are essential. Climate financing will be required to achieve this goal. The younger generation can modernize and sustain agriculture through their creative abilities and digital skills.
8: In the next 25 years, I see a bright future for agriculture. I see modern agriculture similar to what exists in European countries. This agriculture will incorporate mechanization and regenerative aspects. There will be efforts to increase productivity, such as precision farming using drones, which we will be successfully implementing here.

To improve climate smart agriculture in Pakistan, large scale investment, farmer training, and the use of modern technology will be necessary. Although some steps have been taken in this regard, they need to be implemented on a wider and more effective scale to enhance agricultural productivity and help farmers adapt to changing climate conditions.

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1: You are at the right place.
0: Looking for more than just entertainment? Interested in a vibrant mix from business to science to culture? Then join us. Together we see. What happens to societies where women remain invisible? They lose ideas, power, a part of their future. We showcase the daily victories of women. We share their stories from the female point of view. Together, we see.
2: White and black. Social hierarchies have been built around skin colour for centuries. It's been used to justify colonialism, slavery, and discrimination. Stereotypes based on skin are still all too common. But how did different skin colours arise in the first place? A viewer from Cameroon sent in a great question. This time around, it's all about evolution and history. Welcome to Tomorrow Today.
3: Why do people have different skin colors? All early humans had dark skin back when our species migrated out of Africa between 100,000 and 70,000 years ago. Lighter pigmentation evolved much later. Even 5,000 years ago, Ötzi, the famous Iceman discovered in the Alps, had a darker skin tone than present-day Europeans. The reason involves two forms of melanin, pigments that dictate the color of our eyes, skin, and hair. Melanin protects your skin from UV radiation. It's produced in specialized skin cells called melanocytes. When enough UV light strikes the skin, it initiates melanin production. The pigment absorbs the shortwave radiation before it can damage your DNA. The stronger the sunlight, the darker the skin becomes. As humans migrated north out of Africa into more temperate regions where UV radiation is less intense, lighter skin tones made adaptive sense. They were less effective at blocking radiation called UVB, which is necessary for the body to produce vitamin D. Near the equator, the sun is so strong that even dark skin allows enough UVB radiation through to trigger vitamin D production. Farther north, however, experts think the strong natural protection could have been a disadvantage. So over many generations, people in northern climes evolved lighter skins to produce the vital compound. Vitamin D is essential for healthy bones, muscles, and the immune system, and it's hard to get enough from diet alone. So, why are there different skin colors? Because over thousands of years, humans had to adapt to different levels of sunlight, climates, and environments. And melanin played a central role in that process. The many shades of human skin tell the story of our shared history.

0: As a species that spread across the planet, continually adapting to new conditions.
1: A recent study shows that up until about 3,000 years ago, most people in Europe still mostly had darker skin. Like the builders of Stonehenge in England. The builders of the Parthenon in Athens 2,500 years ago didn't all have light complexions either. The same broad trend likely applied to people living in what's now Germany. Ancient cultures there too gave rise to some remarkable feats of construction.
0: History is being rewritten less than 500 meters from this castle in Aschaffenburg. A huge surprise was hidden in this construction pit. The city had decided to build an overflow basin here on the banks of the River Main. In such projects, builders have to consult heritage authorities beforehand to determine if historic remains might be unearthed. So much has happened here and so much has changed along this riverbank that nobody really expected anything to have survived. The fact that we found this 8 meters down was completely unexpected, especially because nothing comparable exists. Old maps and illustrations indicate that a Baroque garden once occupied the site. In the 19th century, a harbor was excavated along the riverbank. Then it was filled in again after the Second World War. No one expected any more significant archaeological finds here. Then an excavator operator uncovered shaped wooden elements in the construction pit. At first, they simply appeared to be layers of timbers. It could have been anything, from a medieval plank road to perhaps a quay structure. We're close to a river, after all. But then, more and more features emerged. The site just went on and on. As you can see, it stretches all the way over there to the edge of the excavation. Over 3 months, the archaeologists uncovered a structure 40 meters long, 5 meters wide, and more than 2 meters high. It was composed of several layers of oak timbers fronted by a dry stone wall. They initially dated it to the late Middle Ages or the early modern period. To nail down the age, several wood samples were sent to a dendrochronology laboratory at Bavaria's Office for Monument Preservation. There, new discoveries can be compared with tree ring chronologies that have been determined for the same species from different regions. These records often extend back thousands of years. A new find's age is determined by matching growth ring patterns. When we first saw the samples, we felt confident we'd be able to figure it out. There were 140 growth rings. Normally, that's enough to obtain a date in the early modern period, Middle Ages, whatever. But we got nothing. It was suddenly a major mystery. Then another lab in the neighboring state of Hessen had a hit. Aschaffenburg lies close to the state border. There was a match, but it was completely different from what anyone until then had expected. The timber was much older than the experts thought. It had been felled around 370 BC. I couldn't believe it. My first question was, are you absolutely sure? This is truly the needle in the haystack that we always hoped to find, and this time we actually found it. My first thought was, oh no, we're going to delay the construction project. But then I thought, wow, actually this is fantastic. It's not like a pyramid. It's all hidden underground, and we can learn so much from it. We're only at the very beginning. 370 BC was during the early Latin period. Plato was philosophizing in Athens, Rome was still a republic, and in Central Europe, the Celts were flourishing. No comparable structure from this period has yet been discovered anywhere else in Germany, especially not one preserved in such extraordinary condition. What's truly remarkable is that this normally wouldn't have survived at all. The wood preservation is unique for this period. You can actually touch it. And it's almost 2,500 years old. Normally, you only find things like traces of timber in a fortification or gaps in the stone where wood once existed. Here, you can really see it, touch it, experience it on site. Even for an archaeologist, that's an absolute rarity.
2: Was könnte das gewesen sein?
0: What exactly was it? We still don't know. We're missing information. Like we don't know yet whether the water was right next to the wall when it was built, or whether the river Main may have flowed a few meters farther away at that time.
2: Der Main verlief.
0: Was it a harbor structure? Or maybe defenses? The discovery suggests the existence of an important Celtic settlement here, potentially connected to extensive trade networks that we know nothing about. You don't build something like this with a few villagers. You need a town, you need manpower, you need engineering, expertise. The timber construction we see was built using methods we've never encountered before, probably adapted to the wet conditions near the river. A great deal of know-how went into this. Those factors alone may be enough to demonstrate that we're dealing with an important settlement. What might such a population center have looked like? Some models try to reconstruct major Celtic settlements like this one in Upper Swabia around 530 BC. Or this one, known as the Oppidum of Menos Gada, only established around 150 BC, so roughly 200 years after the newly discovered structure on the Main was built. What Celtic Aschaffenburg looked like will probably remain a mystery. Too much construction has taken place over the centuries on the plateau above the Main. Only a handful of Latin period finds preserved in the Abbey Museum bear witness to the cultural sophistication of the society that once lived here. It produced fine pottery along with elaborately crafted pieces of jewelry like this gold ring. We assume that if people there possessed and wore luxury items like these, then it was not an insignificant place by the standards of the time. The new discovery on the banks of the Main supports that theory. Unfortunately, construction work is waiting to resume. Soon the timbers will be moved. After nearly 2.5 millennia underground, exposure to air is already taking a toll. Years of conservation work lie ahead. Then parts of the structure are expected to go on display at Aschaffenburg's Abbey Museum.
1: Spectacular archaeological discoveries are no longer unusual. Around the globe, the field is booming. Perhaps part of the appeal is what these discoveries offer, a glimpse into worlds that feel very different from our own. Immersing yourself in the past helps filter out noise from the present, like wars, climate change, or the AI revolution. Looking back to times when everything was wonderfully analog can be strangely comforting. The fascination even has a name, retromania.
0: A photographer's dream. A mysterious roll of film has surfaced. The possibilities are endless. A friend gave me this roll to develop a little while ago. He found it in his grandmother's house. She passed away last year and he has absolutely no idea what's on it. Neither do we. Photographer Mila Zlatinov is going to develop the roll today. Will the images be masterpieces or irreplaceable memories? Every step she takes has consequences. Anything can go wrong. You really do get just one shot at it. If you mix up the chemicals or expose the film to light, all the images will be gone. I'm actually a little nervous. Can I pull it off? That thrill is why Mila shoots and develops film the old-fashioned way. You can't immediately see whether it looks the way it did in your head. I think that's what's most exciting about analog photography. You don't know how it'll turn out. Ironically, many digital natives are now embracing technology recently considered obsolete junk. What are they looking for in the old that the new can't do better? Many young people have started going to the movies more often, and DVDs are back in.
3: Hi, I'm Diane Kruger. So some of the stuff that I picked are just films that bring up memories.
0: If DVDs disappear one day, I'll be the saddest person on the planet. This iPod goes with this vintage speaker. It was my dad's 50 years ago. A second-hand iPod can now fetch up to 500 euros, and young adults are buying vinyl. Around 5 million records are sold in Germany annually, more than at any point in the last 20 years. Places like Spin, Munich's first listening bar, are emerging in major cities. Its owners painstakingly sourced vintage hi-fi systems. Everything is analog, the amplifiers, the speakers, the turntables, and the mixer. A room designed specifically for listening to records. People usually leave here saying they haven't listened to music like that so intensively in a long time.
4: Schon lange nicht mehr so intensiv Musik gehört haben.
0: Listening bars are a throwback to 1950s Japan. They were born out of necessity. Audio systems back then were expensive, as were imported jazz records. Today, the technology seems incredibly dated. Albums are heavy, expensive, and easily scratched. But I think it's really important to preserve that analog vibe, that you still have something tangible, something you can actually pick up. Because if everything is purely digital, you feel like you never really hold anything in your hands. Why this longing for the tangible, and what does focused listening offer in a digitalized world? At Spin, the evening has just begun. Old records, old sound systems, and a fundamental question. Why did we abandon so much? It became the norm in modern society to buy new cars, new furniture, and other things, and throw the old stuff away. This powerful urge to keep moving forward also involves embracing the idea of progress, and with it a certain faith in technology. But over time, people realize that many of the promises attached to technology simply haven't been fulfilled. People have stopped trusting a tech world controlled by a handful of companies, and that has had profound consequences. Social media affects mental health. Planned obsolescence means devices break faster. Promises that the latest technology would make us both more connected and more free have not really materialized. I don't believe it reduces the amount of work, and we tend to underestimate that. Tasks become concentrated. Suddenly, one person has to do much more than before. Is that really progress?
5: We are living in the culture that wants to quantify, commodify, and measure everything. But human life and the meaning in human life is not just about convenience and not just about measurement and quantification and profit. And again, from this point of view, something like analog record as a symbol of slow culture, it can be a symbol of potential resisting of those tendencies, right?
0: A counterweight to the digital. Here the air smells of chemicals and dust, of experiences and time. I need to concentrate. This is the second chemical. The first was the developer, now comes the fixer. The film is placed inside a developing tank filled with chemicals and gently agitated. Every step has to be timed to the second. Analog media promises a more direct connection to emotions. A more intense experience of art, something unique, made distinctive by a work's imperfections. This is in Sofia, and this is my hometown of Haskovo. These films were actually stored properly in a refrigerator, but they're very old. That whole purple, reddish look comes partly from the film being expired. Old memories, familiar and cozy, like a favorite sweater. The past is gone, making it bittersweet and comforting. The feeling is universal. It rolls through pop culture in waves. For the last decade and a half, critics have accused culture of suffering from retromania, a lack of innovation where everything seems to be recycling the past. Remixes aside, at what point does longing for the past become a problem? When politicians instrumentalize historical myths to reach specific goals, or invoke tradition to justify their decisions, when is looking back good and when do things turn? Populists make use of it, this idea that things used to be better, so we're going back.
6: wieder hin.
7: Die zweite Frage ist eher in
0: the other question is, to what extent does nostalgia make people less politically engaged? Does it become a retreat? This, I'd rather sit in my room and mess around with cultural artifacts from the past? But nostalgia can also be mobilizing. If I feel that certain things have been

past, that some aspects of the past were better or more desirable, whether it's a stronger welfare state, job security, affordable housing, whatever, then I can project those aspirations into the future as well.

0: Interesting one is that it's the biggest combined camera that we have sent to space. But we're talking about hundreds of thousands of stars, what we will see. It's really amazing.
1: The European Space Agency is about to open a new window onto the universe. Its space telescope PLATO was assembled at its facility in the Netherlands. Using a model, the heads of the mission's scientific and technical teams explain the telescope, which is equipped with 26 cameras. PLATO will be capable of discovering an Earth-like planet orbiting a Sun-like star, something previous missions couldn't do. We're not taking beautiful images of the sky. What we're really doing is measuring the brightness of stars. Basically, we observe stars and their light intensity and how that intensity changes over time. When a planet passes in front of its star during its orbit, light intensity drops. From that, we can infer the planet's mass, radius, and orbital characteristics. PLATO is designed to detect rocky planets like Earth. We've so far cataloged nearly 7,000 planets. Most of them, however, are gas giants like Jupiter. Only a little over 100 of them are small planets for which we have reliable density measurements. So when it comes to small planets, there are still huge gaps in our knowledge. In other words, we still know almost nothing. Inside a clean room at ESA's facility in the Netherlands, engineers and scientists tested the spacecraft built in Bremen and Oberpfaffenhofen. Development and construction took more than 10 years. For everyone involved, the upcoming launch will be a special moment. We've now reached the spacecraft's final configuration. It's been fully assembled, and we can carry out complete system tests. But we also have to prove that the spacecraft will survive the rocket launch. The forces, vibrations, and shocks during launch are enormous, and once the satellite is deployed in space, its power supply also has to work flawlessly.
0: We are talking about 3 kilowatts or 3,000 watts. And for this reason, we have the sunshield and solar arrays. So we are talking about a structure that is folded. We launch it folded, but it will open in space. And we are talking about 9 meters from one point to another. We need all the surface in order to fulfill the requirements and power of the spacecraft.
1: The greatest technical challenge was the optical bench. It carries the 26 cameras that will simultaneously observe thousands of stars. We have to ensure the telescopes and cameras aren't looking directly at the sun. That's why we have the sunshield at the back. We always have to fly in such a way that the sunshield blocks the sun. From space, PLATO will measure the effect planets have when they pass in front of their stars. The more their starlight dims, the larger the planets. To determine the masses of these planets, there will be an international observing campaign involving major telescopes around the world, particularly the European observatories in Chile, including those of the European Southern Observatory. We want to mobilize these facilities. The team is proud of this European mission. More than 200 companies have contributed to it over the course of a decade. And a European rocket, the Ariane 6, will carry the space telescope into orbit. I really hope we find an Earth-like planet where we can say, yes, liquid water could exist there. And therefore, there's also the possibility of life. Observations will be used to create a catalog of as many Earth-like planets as possible. If every second star has an Earth-like planet, then we believe we'll find one. But I want to emphasize that we simply don't know. There's no reliable estimate of how many such planets actually exist.
0: We have talked a lot of Gaia, James Webb. I hope that also PLATO will be also in the same constellation, that the people will see really, okay, we have detected another Earth-like. We are quite sure that it is there.
1: In early 2027, PLATO will be launched into space to begin its search.
2: That's all this time around from the world of science, technology, and history. But we hope to see you again soon on Tomorrow Today. Bye for now.

0: Millions of people are fleeing Sudan.
1: ضربت معانا الضربة ونزحت معانا ومرقت معانا سوا.
0: How do they carry on after losing everything? Sudan, narrowly escaping death.
2: Close up. In 75 minutes.

0: A unique look inside Afghanistan. Despite conflict and oppressive rule, one thing offers glimmers of joy and a measure of freedom.
1: Afghanistan cricket is like football in Brazil. It's everything for the lives of Afghan people. It's everything.
0: We meet the star players as they prepare for an international tournament. How did they make it to the top? What are their hopes and dreams for themselves and for their country? With rare insights from ordinary Afghans, what does the national team's success mean to them? And what about the exiled female players who are forbidden to play in their homeland? Can they envision a future for women in Afghanistan? Dreams in the dust. It starts with a moment witnessed, impossible to ignore. And suddenly, a story unfolds. We tell stories that take shape under pressure.
2: The only thing I have left is a VHS tape that my dad filmed for me.
0: Stories where saving lives means risking your own. We examine conflict from up close.
3: You can feel the planes overhead.
0: We watch words become power.
4: I went out alone to protest. It's Russia against Putin Day.
5: They imprisoned my child for his opinion.
0: And we witness the consequences of division.
6: Forgiveness for me was freedom.
0: Some voices divide the world. Our stories create connections.

Tech giant Meta in court to face charges that its apps harm children. A group of US states claims the company behind Facebook and Instagram deliberately addicted children and teens to social media, fueling a mental health crisis. And the far-right Israeli cabinet minister's call to kill 30 to 40 Gazans every night provokes international condemnation. I'm Phil Gale in Berlin. This is DW News.

We start in the United States with a landmark trial that could reshape the way young people use social media. The first trial, stemming from a lawsuit filed by 29 U.S. states against tech media giant Meta, begins today. It alleges the company violated numerous federal and state privacy laws concerning children. The states are seeking more

0: More than $1 trillion in damages and wide-reaching changes to Meta apps like Facebook and Instagram.
1: The lawsuit filed against Meta accuses the social media giant of contributing to the youth mental health crisis. It accuses Meta of knowingly and deliberately designing features that get children addicted to its social media apps.
2: It is time that the public see what the executives at Meta have known all along, that their products are designed to addict and harm children. For years, we have been gaslit by safety feature updates that often end up buried, missing, or broken altogether. And today, we're here to say enough is enough, and it's time for transparency and accountability. There is nothing inherently social about these platforms. Instagram is not social media. It is a predator-enabling engagement farm.
1: States are demanding upwards of $1 trillion in damages and key operational changes, including parental verification for teenage users, changing dopamine-manipulating recommendation algorithms, removing appearance-altering photo filters, ending autoplay of video content, prohibiting multiple accounts, and ending disappearing or ephemeral posts. Meta, however, says it believes it has a strong case and released this statement. We are proud of our record in protecting teens on our platforms and the amount of effort that we've put into developing protections over the years, even before these cases were filed, and continuing to the present day. We look forward to showing the judge and the jury those facts in court. But many industry observers don't share Meta's optimism.
3: It's a huge threat to the company. Some folks have been throwing around the word existential, and I think that's a fair word for this lawsuit.
1: Meta's CEO, Mark Zuckerberg, is expected to take the stand in the next weeks. But the case is already being compared to landmark big tobacco lawsuits of the 1990s and the more recent opioids litigation.
0: Let's explore this with Eric Goldman. He's a law professor and co-director of the High Tech Law Institute at Santa Clara University School of Law. Welcome to DW. In layman's terms, Professor, what do the states involved in this case have to prove in order to win?
4: They're arguing two primary theories. First, that Meta has addicted its users and that it didn't adequately disclose the efforts that it was undertaking. The second is that Meta has disregarded children's privacy laws here in the United States. And so they both have to show that Meta knew that it had a problem and didn't disclose it, and that Meta was dealing with children and knew that it was dealing with children and didn't follow the law.
0: And what do you make of Meta's defense?
4: Meta has a lot of defenses, and some of them, I think, really are serious and will require the plaintiffs to make some pretty good arguments to overcome them. There's a whole range of defenses that have already been litigated, like the First Amendment. That's no longer in the trial. But Meta will argue ultimately that it has done what it can to protect children, that many children benefit from using social media, and that in some cases it didn't know that it was dealing with children at all.
0: And which way do you think it's likely to go?
4: I don't think we can really predict that. That's the whole point of having a trial, is that both sides have good arguments to make. And so we really need to hear from a judge and the advisory jury how they're evaluating the arguments. So it's, in that sense, it's too hard to handicap.
0: And how does this work then? Because we have, what is it, 30 states getting together to take on one case against one company.
4: Well, that's actually a fraction of the overall litigation that's taking place in federal court in California that involves claims by hundreds of individual victims, school districts, and Native American tribes as well. So the state AGs have combined with those other plaintiffs to make some of the arguments that are at issue. But the fact is then that the state attorneys general have combined their efforts to try to advance this commonly held view among them.
0: There seems to be momentum gathering anti-social media or anti-tech momentum gathering around the world.

0: world. We've seen Meta lose a couple of multi-million dollar cases in the US recently. They've lost cases here in the European Union, which are likely to cost them hundreds of millions. And of course, there are bans being put in place around the world. Do you sense a growing sort of momentum, or is this all coincidental that this all seems to be happening in the space of the last 12 months, 2 years?
1: Yeah, we're in the middle of what we sometimes call here in the United States a techlash, which is a combination of technology and whiplash. Essentially, the public has soured on technology. And it's actually a subset of a much larger phenomenon that the public in the US, and I think across the globe, have lost faith in all institutions, government, the media, and the private sector. And because of that loss of trust and that skepticism that's rampant among the public, there's been widespread pressure to force social media to change. I would add that a lot of that looks like censorship from the US perspective. Really, what's happening is the government is saying, we don't want the social media services to decide how to publish content. We want to take that power for ourselves. And so to the extent that censorship is actually driving this, that's actually something governments are really a fan of, and that might explain why it's so popular as well.
0: So you've got EU fines, as I say, against Meta and Apple running to hundreds of millions. Today's case, people are talking about $1 trillion. How big do you think fines need to be to register as more than just the cost of doing business?
1: There's no doubt that if the state AGs get their requested damages, which has been estimated at $1.4 trillion, that would change the tune of social media across the globe. And what number is enough to cause a change? I don't know. But the lawsuits are pending, both the state AG trial that's taking place now and all the other lawsuits taking place pose substantial financial risk to all of the social media companies. I think they're getting the message. The question is, what are they going to do differently? And it's not clear to me that they can do anything differently that stems their potential liability exposure. So in a sense, they're kind of stuck. They don't really know how to change in a way to cut off their damages, but they're facing potentially business-ending damages.
0: Right, potentially business-ending damages. Okay, so Meta is in this case against these 30 US states. If it loses, is the problem more than just Meta's? Are all of the tech companies going to be looking at this and wondering, oh, how does this affect us?
1: Yeah, the case that's taking place right now is only against Meta, but you're absolutely right that the other social media services are keenly watching this particular litigation. And depending on what the court says, it's possible, if not probable, that a Meta loss would put them in significant jeopardy as well. So in that sense, the stakes are not really just about Meta. All of social media is on trial, and we don't know yet if social media will survive it.
0: Good talking to you. Thanks so much for joining us, Professor Eric Goldman from Santa Clara University School of Law.
1: Yeah, thank you.
0: Now, statements by Israel's far-right national security minister calling for the killing of 30 to 40 people in Gaza every night have provoked condemnation here in Germany and across Europe. Itamar Ben-Gvir was speaking on a podcast hosted by an Israeli who'd been taken hostage and held in Gaza following the attacks of October the 7th, 2023.
2: Some say that with time, we forget. But I think no one forgets the 7th of October. And you're right to focus on the 8th of October, on recovery. By the way, this is our rehabilitation and their destruction. In these days we're talking, it's no secret, I disagree with the Prime Minister. I think targeted assassinations should be carried out in Gaza, taking down 30 to 40 every night, not just those who pose an immediate threat. There are people there who are not worthy of life. They shouldn't live. They're not even people. I'm giving them a compliment by calling them people.
0: Well, let's get more on this from Miret F. Mabrouk, who's a senior fellow at the Middle East Institute in Washington, D.C. Thanks so much for joining us. Itamar Ben-Gvir oversees Israel's police and prison service. What does it tell us about the state of Israeli politics that such extreme comments have come from a member of the government?
3: Well, thank you for having me on. These are not the first extreme comments that Minister Ben-Gvir has made. He's famous for making them. This is the same minister that celebrated pushing through an execution for Palestinians only law and celebrated his wedding anniversary with a cake with a noose on it to symbolize this. So this is not unusual for him. It is indicative, however, of how far right and how extremist the Israeli government now is, and how little we can expect any of their ministers, I think, to temper their comments, particularly with elections coming up.
0: Because the silence from Benjamin Netanyahu has been deafening, and even though Ben-Gvir seemed to make a point of drawing the prime minister into this controversy, I disagree with the prime minister, he said. As you say, Israel has elections in less than 3 months. Who was he trying? What do you think he was trying to do with these comments? Is this just the way he talks? Just nothing unusual about this?
3: Okay, so I think one, it is actually the way he talks. I think it's very much the way he thinks. There's nothing new about this. This is very much Minister Ben-Gvir. But the fact that he is now forthright again saying, and because very often we have these thoughts, but we don't spew them out on national television or on podcasts. But the fact that he is doing it with such confidence, I think, indicates two things. One, he knows perfectly well that there won't be any pushback from Prime Minister Benjamin Netanyahu because of the elections coming up. But also, those comments are sometimes not, I mean, they're not really directed at an outside clientele, if you like. They are, again, taking into account the elections that are coming up in a few months' time.
0: Tell us more.
3: And they are there to cater to right fringe.
0: Tell us more, then, about that idea, because the idea that a member of your own government says we should kill 30 to 40 Palestinians every day, and you as prime minister think what, that it is not in your interest to slap these comments down, or indeed may go against you? Just what's going on there?
3: So I think what you're looking at is the most far-right government that Israel has ever seen. And this government has really come into its own after what happened on October the 7th. Because what happened on October 7th, I think you have to realize, really shook the Israeli psyche. I mean, they were no longer invisible. A lot of people died. 1,200 people died, 250 people taken hostage. It was a knock to the psyche. But as with many such incidents, among nations, it does bring to the fore an extremist nationalist front, and this is very much the case. Itamar Ben-Gvir is not on his own. He's simply one of the most famous, and this is what you're looking at now. But Bezalel Smotrich, who's the finance minister, is just as famous for making these comments. You know, he's advocated for forced displacement. I think he called it voluntary immigration, which was funny. The heritage minister, Amihai Eliyahu, I think. He was, he said during a meeting that dropping a nuclear bomb on Gaza was a possibility. It's not unusual. It just indicates the direction that this coalition has taken. And I think this is the important thing that you need to look at here. This is a coalition, and Prime Minister Netanyahu needs these people, needs this front for his coalition and his own survival, perhaps literally, because he is, of course, facing a prison term if he isn't prime minister for fraud. His own survival is linked to him becoming prime minister again. So he's not going to put up a fight for all this. And you have to remember that he's never been particularly diplomatic about Palestinians either.
0: Right, and as you say, Not a massive outcry in Israel over these comments, because they've heard it all before. Is there likely, though, to be much sympathy there for what he had to say?
3: My understanding of Israeli politics is at the moment there is very much sympathy for this.

0: Israeli society as a whole has taken a serious swing to the right. They've become significantly more hardened. You have to really look for people who are still interested in a two-state solution or in peace. So he's no longer a huge outlier. He might have been before, but these comments really aren't, I mean, to Israeli society, aren't particularly shocking.
1: Thank you so much for guiding us through that so clearly. Miret F. Mabrouk from the Middle East Institute.
0: You're welcome.
1: Now, it's been nearly 3 weeks since around 80,000 migrants crossed illegally into the Spanish exclave of Ceuta from Morocco, sparking Europe's latest migration crisis. Most have since returned, but as DW's Jan-Philippe Scholz reports, many young migrants who stayed behind are facing a range of dangers.
2: Hundreds of children and teenagers living on the streets here in Ceuta's industrial area. One of them is this 14-year-old girl. We are calling her Amina and do not show her face for safety reasons. Authorities have told her that there was no space in any shelter. She has been here for about 2 weeks now, living in constant fear.
3: I have heard about sexual assaults happening here. I don't walk alone anymore. I'm afraid to be raped too.
2: Several underage Moroccan girls we spoke to say they have either been harassed themselves or have heard about cases of sexual assaults since they arrived. They say the worst part is that there is nowhere to go and that nowhere is safe.
3: We don't even have any bathrooms. When we need to use a toilet, we have to go to the surrounding fields. Once a day, they bring some food, but at night, we have to find a place to sleep on the floor.
2: Incidents of sexual abuse have been on the rise in the city. Police are investigating at least 15 cases of alleged sexual violence, and authorities assume a lot of cases are going unreported. Emergency doctor Susana Acaso tells us she has tended to several rape victims in the last few days.
4: Just yesterday, another 12-year-old girl came in. She said some other migrants from Morocco had been touching her inappropriately. She arrived extremely frightened and crying. She came with a woman who had found her on the street and rescued her.
2: At the end of July, around 80,000 migrants illegally crossed the border into Spain. Most have since left, but experts say 3,000 to 5,000 minors remain in the city. In a DW interview, Ceuta's mayor says that authorities are overwhelmed.
5: It's an emergency. We're exceeding our capacities by 5,000%. The minors are not adequately being taken care of.
2: Spain's central government plans to distribute the minors across mainland Spain, but warns it's a process that will take a lot of time. Ceuta's mayor is demanding action now. He wants Spain to return the minors to Morocco as soon as possible.
5: The minors must be reunited with their families or cared for by Moroccan social services that would have to assume guardianship. This is the only solution. Legal procedures must be activated that allow the return of these minors.
2: On Ceuta's beaches, some migrants are preparing for a long stay. Many say they do not want to go back despite their current ordeal here.
3: Schools in Morocco are very bad, and the level of learning is very low. But I want to have a better future one day. I want to become an architect.
2: Migrants say there are increasing offers from smugglers to bring them to mainland Europe. If this means they can escape the ordeal here in Ceuta, many might be taking the risk, even unaccompanied children and teenagers.
1: So what do these reports of sexual violence against migrant children in Ceuta tell us about their vulnerability? Lena Arima is assistant professor of law at Central European University in Vienna.
6: What it tells us is that it is a consistent problem how Europe deals with unaccompanied minors, especially in situations like the one in Ceuta at this very moment, where a large number of migrants enter the territory and where capacities to really assist these minors and to do justice to

0: their needs is not met by authorities, where authorities do not comply with international and national standards, and which leads to situations of vulnerable minors living on the streets, being prone to sexual exploitation, being housed on the open streets, and suffering from severe health conditions.
1: Selena Rehm from Central European University in Vienna. Now to Paris, and a growing community providing a safe space for black and queer people. Ballroom is booming in the City of Light, and for many, it's about much more than performance and dance.
2: What's left when your family doesn't love you? When you never quite belong because of your black skin or queerness? When you get death threats due to your identity?
3: I couldn't imagine that I can accept myself. It was impossible because I could die for this, you know.
2: The Ballroom is a safe space for black and queer people. Paris is the epicenter of the European ballroom scene. Hanabi has been here since 2016. Here, he feels he can be his full self as a queer black man.
3: It's really hard to be black in France, in Paris. You just have an image, a vision about black people are like that. I get punched because my color. I get so many things because my color, but I never give up because I don't care. I'm beautiful. Black is beautiful. And I have a triple culture, so I'm French, I'm Mauritanian, I'm Senegalese.
2: Tired of racism and hostility, queer black and Latino people built their own community in the late 1960s New York called the Ballroom. At the balls, they celebrate themselves. Participants showcase their talents in front of the crowd in categories like voguing, fashion and lip-syncing. In the early 2000s, Paris established its own ballroom scene.
4: Outside of this community, we can be stigmatized and marginalized because we are queer, black, people of trans experience, so it's important that we come together.
2: The black population in France is estimated at 6 to 9%, although official statistics don't exist. In Paris, African and Afro-Caribbean culture shapes entire neighborhoods, with Chateau Rouge and Chateau d'Eau widely seen as the traditional hearts of the black community.
3: So this is the place to be for, we are in Chateau d'Eau. You see, there is Strasbourg Saint-Denis, there is Gare de l'Est, so it's the central, and this is the place where you get your stuff, you get your products, you can get African beauty products, you know, you can get some wigs, you can get everything you need for African people, for the week.
2: Many faces, one identity. France views itself as a colorblind republic where origin and skin color aren't supposed to matter. But is that really the case?
5: Racism is still here, and we can experience it every day with microaggression.
6: In Paris, they live with you like you're like family. The white, the black, they are doing things together. So everything is okay for me.
2: The city's diversity is closely linked to France's colonial past. Many people with links to former colonies have lived here for generations. For Hanabi, it's time to get ready for the Lavandix ball tonight. He's going with his house, the Unbothered Cartiers. In the ballroom scene, a house is much more than just a dance crew.
3: I see my house like a gang, you know, we're here, we are a team, we're gonna walk a ball, we're gonna carry. The house represents also the name of haute couture brands like Mugler, Gucci. You see, is they just represent brands because we are inspired from fashion, you know. Representing the posing on the magazine.
6: C-A-L-T.
2: For many here, ballroom is a chosen family, especially supporting those who have been excluded by their biological family.
3: I take a break from my family for 3 years. But my family now is cool because I educate them. I'm happy that I could keep this relation because I thought that I was losing them, you know, because I was going to choose myself no matter what, you know. And finally, I won everything.

0: Ballroom may be a competition, but first and foremost, it's a community.
1: Chinese company Unitree Robotics is getting ready to make its stock market debut, and it seems determined to hit the ground running. Its new Superman humanoid robot can apparently sprint at more than 45 kilometers an hour and jump 2 meters from standing. Unitree is the world's biggest humanoid robot maker. It's due to start trading on the Shanghai Stock Exchange on Wednesday. Quick reminder of our top story at this hour. The first trial arising from a lawsuit filed by 29 US states against tech giant Meta has begun. The states allege the company deliberately addicted young people to its social media apps despite knowing the dangers. That's it, you're up to date. The day is next. Have a good day.

0: Millions of people are fleeing Sudan.
1: ضربت معانا الضربة ونزحت معانا ومرقت معانا سوا.
0: How do they carry on after losing everything? Sudan, narrowly escaping death.
2: Close up. In 45 minutes.

0: As East Germany fell, the ruling Communist Party's wealth surfaced and some were determined to hold on to it.
1: Da sind drei Leute bei uns auf die Idee gekommen, dass man doch irgendwo eine Reserve anlegen muss.
0: How do you stash away billions? The deeper you dig, the darker it gets. The mystery of the missing billions. Follow the money, watch the full story on YouTube.
2: Radical transparency. New encryption technologies to protect whistleblowers. Julian Assange revolutionized the information age.
3: He was willing to breach new frontiers.
2: WikiLeaks made him a global sensation and the most famous fugitive on the planet. The story of an idealist.
4: Do you have to pay a price for things you believe in? Of course.
2: Julian Assange starts August 20th on DW.
5: Kyiv brings the Ukraine war to the heart of Russia. For the second time in days, hundreds of drones rained down on Moscow in one of the largest attacks of the conflict. But what impact are these aerial assaults having on Ukraine's war effort as it struggles to defend its own capital without much-needed interceptor missiles? Also on the day, the trial that could reshape Facebook and Instagram. Mark Zuckerberg's social media giant Meta is accused of deliberately making its platforms addictive to children.
6: There is nothing inherently social about these platforms. Instagram is not social media. It is a predator-enabling engagement farm.

0: More than 600 drones reportedly targeted the Moscow area overnight in a sustained aerial assault. It comes just days after another blitz on the Russian capital and the surrounding region. Moscow officials say most drones were intercepted on approach. Ukraine's increasingly launched swarms of drones at warehouses belonging to the online retailer Wildberries in an attempt to damage Russia's war economy. Meanwhile, Moscow is threatening consequences for the United Kingdom after the reported use of British drones for long-range strikes against Russia. Moscow has repeatedly warned Ukraine's Western allies that supplying Kyiv with weapons could provoke retaliatory measures. Britain's Prime Minister, Andy Burnham, shrugged off the Kremlin's threats and promised his continuing support.
1: This is the UK doing what it has long said it would do, which is to support Ukraine 100% against this illegal war led by Vladimir Putin.
0: Let's bring in DW's Nick Connolly in Kyiv. He's been covering the Ukraine war since it began. Welcome, Nick. Not long ago, it seemed that like big news whenever Ukraine targeted Moscow. Now we're seeing hundreds of drones raining down on the Russian capital. What sort of impact are these attacks having?
2: I think, Phil, when you look at Moscow, obviously this is still the best defended part of Russia, and lots of those drones will be intercepted. If you speak to people here off camera, they'll say that even getting 10% of their drones past Russia's defences is an achievement, even less potentially in Moscow with so much in the way of air defences. But I think that isn't necessarily a problem. It is forcing Russia to concentrate a lot of its air defences in and around the capital, given the kind of political damage of the images we saw earlier in the summer of burning oil refineries on the edge of Moscow, given the kind of role that Moscow plays in that very centralised Russian system. And that's taking away resources from the front lines here in Ukraine, where Russia's troops are now less well defended than they used to be from Ukrainian attack, and also from the rest of Russia, where we're seeing, you know, pretty important industrial centres, weapons factories that previously were protected largely by their distance from Ukraine's borders, right? We've had an attack on a factory that produces the rockets that Russia needs to get its satellites into orbit. That's 900,000 kilometres away from Ukraine's borders. Previously, those didn't need to be particularly well defended because it was just deemed to be too far away. And now Ukraine is able to kind of have success because Moscow is basically just monopolising so much of the defences.
0: OK, so this is not just a hot war, but a war against Russia's economy. What's the situation in Ukraine?
2: Well, certainly we've seen, you know, Ukraine attacking particularly Wildberries. People will have heard of the Russian equivalent to Amazon. And we've had Russia replying in kind, going after logistics centres, warehouses. And we have now, for the first time, this is pretty new in Kyiv, seen empty supermarket shelves. There isn't a food shortage as such, but there is definitely a logistics problem. Usually it's resolved pretty quickly, and things like eggs that'll be away from the supermarket shelves for a couple of days will then be back, or they'll be available in another shop. But that's certainly a new quality to this war. That's something people here were confronted with for all the kind of power outages and issues with water and everything that depends on electricity. So we're seeing that kind of tit for tat. I guess the issue here is that previously it was all one way. It was all coming towards Ukraine when you think about things like the ports, which was all about Odessa getting hit in previous years. Now Ukraine is doing the same to Russia's grain exports. But it is becoming increasingly difficult here in Kyiv. And obviously everyone will have heard of the lack of Patriot interceptor missiles. So people here having many more sleepless nights and also not hearing outgoing fire when those missiles come in. I think that's quite important psychologically. It is a lot more kind of scary for people here to just hear those missiles coming in one after another without anything trying to stop them.
0: And President Zelensky, of course, are desperate for those interceptor missiles. Is there any hope that that will change?
2: I think people are very sceptical about any kind of promises coming out of the US right now. We had that grand promise from President Trump on the stage with Zelensky back then, which, you know, as we now know, hadn't been discussed with the manufacturers. Now lots of technicalities, a sense that maybe those American companies don't want to contradict Donald Trump in public, but are basically dragging their feet on the technicalities. And even if it were to happen in terms of, you know, Ukraine being able to produce stuff under license, that's years away. In terms of getting US stocks, that's not something that anyone sees happening anytime soon. Obviously, European countries still have stocks that they could share with Ukraine, even though they've given a lot already. I think the big hope right now is attacking the missiles where they are, at the launch sites, preventing Russia sending in those missiles. Russia's using a repurposed air defense missiles, S-400 missiles, that are launched basically just 250 kilometers away from Kyiv, just beyond the Russian border. So Ukraine now desperate to hunt those launchers and just prevent them being launched, you know, making it there.

0: way in the air, but basically once they are on their trajectory above Kyiv, there is nothing to stop them for now. And there is just a sense that that is the only game in town, attacking Russia's ability to produce these weapons and trying to attack them and destroy them on the ground.
1: Meanwhile, Russia's threatened the UK over Ukraine's reported use of British drones in long-range strikes against Russia. Should the UK and Ukraine's other NATO backers be concerned about Russian reprisals?
0: I'm not sure there's much to this story. I mean, obviously, they had to respond to this news about British-built drones being used against Russia, but, it is a whole lot less of a big deal than the cruise missiles from the UK and France, the Storm Shadow or Scalp, in their various modifications that have been used now for over a year and that have much more in the way of destructive force than any of these drones. So we've been there and passed there, and Russia has got used to it. I think this is just another demonstration of those red lines that Vladimir Putin likes talking about that have been proven time and time again by Ukraine to basically not count for a lot as long as he's not using nuclear weapons. And we believe from Ukrainian sources and other sources that the Chinese have told him that that is not on an option that they are willing to let him play with. So basically, he has escalated as far as he can. There are constantly, kind of sabotage acts being carried out across Western Europe. But much beyond there, there's not a lot further that he can go for now to try and, offer reprisals for, further equipment provided.
1: OK, Nick, thanks for that. Nick Connolly in Kyiv. US President Donald Trump's sudden order to downsize joint defense drills with South Korea is raising questions about the reliability of US alliances in East Asia. Many in the region were left baffled after the US president complained about the cost of the defense cooperation with Seoul while praising his personal relationship with North Korean dictator Kim Jong-un. Japan's defense minister stressed that strong alliances with the US were critical for security.
2: In the most severe security environment since the end of World War II, cooperation among Japan, the US and South Korea is critical for regional peace and stability.
1: Well, Donald Trump was also scathing of South Korea's refusal to join the US war against Iran. He claimed South Korean President Lee Jae-myung turned him down during a phone call.
3: When I called recently the president of South Korea, who I like, I think he's very nice, actually, but I called him, I said, would you like to give us a little hand? We don't need help with Iran, but if you'd like, give us a hand with Iran. He said, no thanks. And I said, wait a minute, we have 39,000 soldiers over there guarding you from Kim Jong-un, your next door neighbor, and you're not going to help us on a very easy military operation in Iran?
1: The South Korean government has responded cautiously to those criticisms. Today, a foreign ministry spokesman said Seoul was reconsidering its contribution in the Persian Gulf.
2: From the outset, we've taken part in talks to secure a ceasefire with Iran and restore freedom of navigation through the Strait of Hormuz. Taking our readiness on the Korean Peninsula into account and our domestic law, we are in close consultations with the US regarding possible military contributions.
1: Scott Snyder is a leading expert on US-Korea policy. He's president and CEO of the Korea Economic Institute of America. His books include The United States-South Korea Alliance, Why It May Fail and Why It Must Not. Welcome to DW. What went through your mind when you heard about Donald Trump's last-minute instructions to scale down US involvement in those military exercises with South Korea?
4: Essentially, here we go again. We saw something very similar in the first Trump administration in the context of efforts by President Trump to engage with North Korea and to prepare to meet Kim Jong-un. And in fact, the scaling down of military exercises in the first administration came immediately following the first Trump-Kim meeting. And so there is a little bit of deja vu related to this particular tweet.
1: Okay. That's really interesting because, of course, in the first instance, we have this following a meeting. But in this instance, this appears to have come out of nowhere. And subsequently, we learn that this appears to be a prelude to perhaps reopening talks with Kim Jong-un. So the rest of us were caught completely off guard.
4: I think that's right. I think everybody was caught off guard because it wasn't until the following, it wasn't

0: until 24 hours later, essentially, that we got the reveal, which was that President Trump indicated that he had been in direct contact with Kim Jong-un. And if that is the case, then his return to focus on the exercises is a little bit clearer in terms of the motivations. There's also the dimension related to displeasure with South Korea in the context of issues related to Iran.
1: All right. Let's pick that up and come back to North Korea. We have heard in the course of today comments from Japan and South Korea stressing the importance for the region of their alliances with the US. Explain to us how that works. Who's guarding against what threat?
0: Well, the alliances, the U.S. alliances with Japan and South Korea are both related to deterrence against threats from North Korea, and increasingly, especially in the Korean case, the scope is expanding to include China. The U.S.-Japan alliance has always had China as a regional threat, but increasingly, I think, for the U.S.-Korea relationship, it's really dual deterrence against North Korea and China at this stage.
1: So does that appear to be changing, or is this Donald Trump saying, well, if I scale this down, maybe I'll get something from North Korea? Is the perception of the threat from North Korea changing, or is this just coming off the top of his head?
0: Well, I don't think that the perception of the threat from North Korea is changing, but the way that it works in President Trump's mind is that he has a great relationship with Kim Jong-un, therefore we don't need these exercises. And so that's exactly the opposite of the conventional wisdom, which is we need to have deterrence in place because there is a hostile relationship. And it will be necessary to go through long negotiations in order to build trust and establish conditions under which deterrence is not necessary.
1: Okay, so where does this scaling back and the disparaging remarks that we've heard from the US president about South Korea, where does that leave the relationship between the United States and South Korea? Does President Lee have to just suck it up and smile?
0: Well, I think every ally these days has its own doubts because President Trump is very transactional rather than focused on trust building. And so it's really about the art of the deal at the moment. And so far, the South Korean government has been trying to keep up with President Trump on the deal-making front. But at the same time, I think in terms of broader public opinion, we see polls that show a drastic reduction in confidence in the U.S. So I think broadly speaking, South Korean public and government, they're really in a difficult situation because trust is declining, but the perception of need for the relationship and need for the alliance is still there.
1: Okay, so let's shift our attention somewhat then back to North Korea. Donald Trump has made these overtures. As far as we can tell, nothing particular coming back from Kim Jong-un. What do you think is the calculation over in Pyongyang of this situation?
0: Well, honestly, we don't see evidence yet other than what President Trump has said. There's no public evidence of Kim Jong-un changing his approach toward the United States. The only thing that really has occurred over the course of the past 18 months in preparation for a possible engagement is that the North Korean leadership has worked hard to distinguish the personal relationship between Kim Jong-un and President Trump from the overall hostile relationship between the two countries. So they've left a crack open in terms of the possibility for dialogue, but overall in terms of posture, they're really focused in a different direction. And I think that the key distinction to be made here compared to the last time that we witnessed this in 2018 and 2019 is the development of the strategic relationship between North Korea and Russia. And so that means that Kim Jong-un is bolstered by that relationship in ways that mean that he does not need the United States or President Trump in the same way that he did back in 2018 and 2019.
1: Okay. Let's talk more then about that relationship between North Korea and Russia. Increasing military cooperation, North Korea sending soldiers to assist Russia in Ukraine. What's Pyongyang learning from Russia's war in Ukraine?
0: Well, they clearly, the most recent estimate, I think, from President Zelensky is that North Korea may supply an additional 50,000 troops. That's an enormous opportunity for North Korea to gain modern battlefield experience and also to see the way in which the contours of warfare has changed as a result of introduction of new technologies, including drone warfare. So that is all information that North Korea soldiers can take back with them and incorporate into North Korea's own planning process, in addition to whatever quid pro quos the North Korean leadership is able to negotiate in terms of Russian provision of technology or military supplies that can help to strengthen the Korean People's Army.
1: Okay. So let's finish then where we started. US and South Korea. That relationship, damaged but not destroyed, and with Seoul more cautious now about dealing with the Trump administration as so many of the United States' allies are these days. Would that be a fair summary?
0: Yeah, I think that's about right. It's fraught and uncertain, and it's not going away yet. There is the potential for damage. But the other aspect that I would point to is the increasing economic cooperation in the relationship, especially in terms of areas where President Trump's reindustrialization goals require assistance in terms of provision of South Korean technology. And so that, I think, may be the factor that helps the relationship to survive, even though it's facing a lot of headwinds at this moment.
1: They need each other. Good talking to you, Scott. Scott Snyder from the Korea Economic Institute of America.
0: Thank you so much.
1: Pivotal lawsuit against tech giant Meta began today. A coalition of US states accuses the company of violating a slew of federal and state laws protecting children. The outcome of the trial could have far-reaching consequences for Meta apps like Facebook and Instagram.
2: The lawsuit filed against Meta accuses the social media giant of contributing to the youth mental health crisis. It accuses Meta of knowingly and deliberately designing features that get children addicted to its social media apps.
3: It is time that the public see what the executives at Meta have known all along, that their products are designed to addict and harm children. For years, we have been gaslit by safety feature updates that often end up buried, missing, or broken altogether. And today, we're here to say enough is enough, and it's time for transparency and accountability. There is nothing inherently social about these platforms. Instagram is not social media. It is a predator-enabling engagement farm.
2: States are demanding upwards of $1 trillion in damages and key operational changes, including parental verification for teenage users, changing dopamine-manipulating recommendation algorithms, removing appearance-altering photo filters, ending autoplay of video content, prohibiting multiple accounts, and ending disappearing or ephemeral posts. Meta, however, says it believes it has a strong case and released this statement. We are proud of our record in protecting teens on our platforms and the amount of effort that we've put into developing protections over the years, even before these cases were filed, and continuing to the present day. We look forward to showing the judge and the jury those facts in court. But many industry observers don't share Meta's optimism.
4: It's a huge threat to the company. Some folks have been throwing around the word existential, and I think that's a fair word for this lawsuit.
2: Meta's CEO, Mark Zuckerberg, is expected to take the stand in the next weeks. But the case is already being compared to landmark big tobacco lawsuits of the 1990s and the more recent opioids litigation.
1: Well, Dr. Carol Vidal is assistant professor of psychiatry and behavioral sciences

0: And that they are designed just to engage the user. So in that way, it can be problematic in how it is designed, basically.
1: Right. Do you see any harm in that addictive design?
0: I think there's a problem with people that are more vulnerable, and children are the group that are vulnerable because they don't have the capacity or the perspective to stop themselves from using it as much as adults do. And they are also less understanding of how the world functions. So they're just a more vulnerable population. Other populations that may be more vulnerable are people with mental health problems or eating disorders or depression. So I think there are some groups that are problematic when you have a design like this.
1: Okay, so there are vulnerable people out there. What I'm trying to get at is, if these vulnerable people become addicted or keep going through these social media apps, what sort of harms does that cause, or does that have the potential to cause?
0: So there's a lot of research on mental health and social media and academic impact and social media. I think the strongest evidence is for sleep problems with young people that use social media a lot, especially at nighttime. There's also quite a bit of evidence on the effects on self-image and eating disorders in especially in young girls. There's less evidence on the effects of social media on depression and anxiety, but we do know that people that have more anxiety problems and depression problems, they do tend to use social media more than those that don't. So there's some associations. There's still a lot of research out there that needs to be done, but there's enough evidence that sleep problems, academic problems, and then some self-image and other related problems may be an issue with excessive use of social media. I have to say that the word addiction is still controversial because some people don't agree that addiction to digital media, like behaviors that are excessive engagement with digital media, are necessarily the same as substance use addictions. But people are using more the term problematic social media use, which equates to basically addictive type of behaviors.
1: Okay, so if we're talking about children in terms of those problematic outcomes, are we aware, is there the data to suggest what the long-term damage is potentially? You know, if I am, I don't know, a 9, 10, 11, 12-year-old person who is constantly looking at these apps, is that going to be a problem for me in adult life?
0: It's kind of hard to tell, right? Because we've had these phones for since 2012, pretty much. Like people, they became more popular at that time. So that, the kids that started using them, they're just starting to become adults. There are some longitudinal studies that look at the effects long term, and there is an association between higher use of social media and mental health problems in adulthood. But we don't know if people who started using social media initially were already struggling with more of a predisposition for depression. So there's still research to be done in that area, but we do know that when you implement some measures, like for example, detoxing from social media or removing phones from school, sometimes that improves the behaviors. So we do have some data already in that way.
1: Dr. Carol Vidal from the Johns Hopkins University
0: Thank you.
1: School of Medicine. Thank you. And that was the day. Have a good day. Bye-bye.

0: Millions of people are fleeing Sudan.
1: ضربت معانا الضربة ونزحت معانا ومرقت معانا سوا.
0: How do they carry on after losing everything? Sudan, narrowly escaping death.
2: Close up. In 15 minutes.

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1: What is true and what is false?
0: The truth is under attack. 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
0: What's new? 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
7: This is DW News and these are our top stories. Ukrainian officials say at least 10 people have been killed in a Russian missile strike on a village in the Kharkiv region. A further 18 people were injured. Meanwhile, on Tuesday, Ukraine officials say they launched one of the biggest attacks on Russia to date, firing some 800 drones. It comes just 2 days after a massive previous attack. The World Health Organization says over 5,000 Ebola cases have now been confirmed in the Democratic Republic of the Congo. With almost every second infected person dying, it has become the country's deadliest outbreak in history. Officials say the epidemic is far from being under control, but with more resources, it could be brought under control within 3 months. The UN's atomic watchdog, the IAEA, says it found several tons of nuclear material at a site in Syria. The government had reported the discovery to the agency a month ago. Syria's foreign minister, Assad al-Shaybani, said according to assessments, the materials do not pose a risk.

0: Displacement in the context of climate change is not about people moving from A to B. It's about loss.
1: Stories of loss, climate refugees. A global challenge that affects us all.
2: Ya no podía más, no soportaba más. Yo soy fuerte, soy una guerrera y para antes que va, decía yo.
1: Climate Refugees starts August 22nd on DW.
3: Something big happened in Lebanon this month you probably didn't hear about. The country became the first in the Middle East to completely abolish the death penalty.
4: It is something big and exceptional, not only for Lebanon, but the Arab world and worldwide.
3: Nonviolence activist Ogarit Yunan was the person who drafted and submitted the bill to Lebanese MPs. She and her late partner Walid Slaibi campaigned in Lebanon for decades to change the country's mind about the death penalty, talking to politicians, school kids, even to victims' families.
4: I cannot accept to be a citizen in a state of gallows. I wish, and I'm struggling since many years to have and to build a civilized state that rules by protecting life, not by killing. When we go to the family's victim for condolences, because this is the humane behavior, they are against the crime. I told them, you are against the crime, I'm against the crime. So why to do a second crime? Why you are in favor for a second crime? Because you are against the crime in principle. You are against the first one. So you have to be against the second also. And what the second crime the execution will give to you? Your rights? They will give to you a body, a dead body. So this is what do you want? Many of the families listen carefully to that.
3: The timing of the decision is also remarkable. Lebanon is in political and financial turmoil. The ceasefire between Israel and Hezbollah is fragile. It also comes as other countries in the region, including Iran, Saudi Arabia, and Israel, have actually been expanding the death penalty.
5: The countries where the most dramatic increases in the death penalty have happened are also Middle Eastern countries. So it's very important to see this.
3: William Shabas is a legal expert who's the main author of several reports on the death penalty prepared by the UN Secretary General. Around 120 countries have abolished the death penalty. Others have it as a legal option for serious crimes, such as war crimes. Several countries haven't used it for at least 10 years. But a group of countries have imposed or carried out the death penalty in recent years, including almost all the countries in the Middle East. Now, part of what makes Lebanon so interesting is it used to execute people by hanging or firing squad, but it hasn't executed anyone for more than 20 years, since Ogarit Yunan helped achieve a moratorium on capital punishment.
4: In Lebanon, we succeeded through sensitization, through spreading the culture, through discussion with people, because they didn't have this experience to discuss about death penalty. Inside the schools, one small example, when we go to school since 2000, all the students, the children or the young, they said, we are for the death penalty. We are, because he deserved to be killed. He killed, so he deserved to be killed. At the end of two hours only, the session is two hours only. All the students said, I became against death penalty because now I know. I have arguments. I have something strong, scientific or political or social, even religious, even about the society. So it's about the culture. We didn't want from the beginning to change the law. We wanted to have to spread this culture of against the death penalty, against violence, against killing by law, and to spread it inside the society.
3: Apparently, that's how it goes in a lot of countries that do eventually abolish the death penalty. It happens slowly, over decades.
5: Government after government, over the years, won't carry out the death penalty, and the public just get get used to it. And you have generations who have grown up without the death penalty. It's just they view it as a one of those barbaric punishments of the past, like locking people in stocks and throwing things at them and hanging them from poles and drowning them.
4: Many different political parties were in favor to abolish death penalty. A little surprise, but it was like this. The parliamentarian bloc of Hezbollah, they said that they are against the law to abolish death penalty, but they will not stop the process.
3: Some politicians in Lebanon also pointed to Israel, which just expanded its death penalty. Israel's civilian courts only ever executed one person, Nazi official Adolf Eichmann, in 1962. But the country just passed legislation allowing special tribunals to impose the death penalty on Palestinians found guilty of involvement in the October 7th attacks.
5: It's intriguing that at the very time that Lebanon is taking this step towards abolishing the death penalty in law, the opposite seems to be happening in Israel. And Israel was one of those countries that we always put on the list of a de facto of a state that had stopped using the death penalty.
4: It was one of the arguments for some deputies in the parliament saying, and for others, saying that, look at Israel. It expands the death penalty, so we have to show that Lebanon is better.
3: There were over 80 people still on death row in Lebanon. Parliament voted to convert their sentences into life in prison plus hard labor. Ogarit Yunan isn't happy about that part of the law. She's also heard some criticism about the timing, that Lebanon has bigger concerns right now.
4: Yeah, I heard some of this. Listen, we don't have priorities between human rights issues. Each time we can succeed for one issue, one human rights issue, we have to take it and to be happy. But I wished that it would happen in a better condition in Lebanon, so that the joy would be stronger. Because Lebanon is in a war with the death toll by thousands since last March. But we cannot not be happy to succeed a human rights issue.
3: So what happens next? Will other countries follow Lebanon's example and get rid of the death penalty?
4: I think Lebanon will be a model for the region, like a positive contagion, I think. I have this feeling. And especially for the countries that have a long time of moratorium, like Morocco, Tunisia, Algeria. Morocco with 30 years of moratorium. They are waiting for what?
5: I don't expect that this is going to be the beginning of dominoes that are going to result in widespread progress at this point. But it is part of a global trend. That's for certain.
3: What do you think? Will more countries follow Lebanon's example? Let us know in the comments. And if you like this video, hit like and subscribe.
1: Local conflicts. For territorial influence. About feuds that go back centuries. For drugs and money. What do such disputes have to do with the rest of us? How explosive are they on a global scale? We take a look at how things began and where they can lead. Decoding Conflicts, our documentary series on YouTube. It really couldn't be simpler. 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
6: Thank you. This forest of white

0: Fence is a refuge for many Sudanese who fled El Fasher after the city in the Darfur region was stormed by militias in late October 2025. The paramilitary rapid support forces proceeded to massacre the residents of El Fasher, but some managed to escape. Alima and her daughters also came here seeking protection. From southern Sudan, they traveled 750 kilometers through militia-held territory. What was the worst part?
1: That they take our daughter's virginity. They raped my daughter before my very eyes. I came here with all of my girls. They raped the eldest one right in front of me. But I managed to get her here.
0: Mostly women, children, and the elderly live at the camp in Al Daba. Many of Sudan's young men have been killed, abducted, or forcibly recruited. They're all victims of the war that began over 3 years ago between the Sudanese army and the paramilitary RSF. Fatia fled before the RSF seized control of El Fasher. The UN documented more than 6,000 killings in the first 3 days of the offensive alone. The total death toll from the conquest is now estimated by researchers and human rights activists to exceed 60,000.
2: When we were in El Fasher, artillery shells rained down on us the entire time. They killed everyone. When the bombardment stopped, we collected the scattered remains of the victims. En route, we encountered four armored vehicles. We had four cars. They took one of them away. Then we ran out of water. There were 18 deaths. I lost my three daughters and my nephew. We didn't drink anything for 2 whole days, Wednesday and Thursday. On Friday, they died. We had to divide up the water because there was so little of it. We had to drink the water from the engine. We mixed it with cookies and drank it. Others drank their own urine. My daughters did too. They mixed it with cookies and drank it.
0: The siege of Al Fasher has produced a generation of orphans. 13-year-old Otur has lost both her parents.
3: In Darfur, life was easy. It was wonderful. I don't know where my father is. My mother was hit by a shell at the market. After morning prayers, we brought her to the hospital and then she died. God rest her soul. Before she died, she said to me, "Take care of your little brother. Look after him and treat him well."
0: In 2023, the Sudanese army and the RSF militias who'd previously been allies, began fighting one another for control.

0: control of the capital, Khartoum. Meanwhile, they've more or less carved up Sudan between them. Both sides have significant military resources and have been accused of committing war crimes. This war has forced millions to flee, and according to recent estimates, hundreds of thousands are dead.
1: During the war, people buried their dead everywhere, in homes, on the streets. The RSF militia blockaded the streets with checkpoints. There was no other option.
0: Even though the Sudanese armed forces have regained control of the capital, the war between the Rapid Support Forces and the Sudanese army continues. At a stadium in the city, 3,000 recruits are taking their oath of service to the Sudanese armed forces.
2: مناطق عزيزة من هذا البلد الطيب اتجهت إلى كردفان وإلى دارفور ومارست كافة الانتهاكات نحن نترحم عدوان هذه الميليشيات التي كانت جزء من القوات المسلحة ولكنها تمردت لأطماع ووجدت دعما كبيرا من محاور إقليمية ودولية وما زالت تمدها بكافة أنواع الأسلحة. الشعب السوداني أرسل رسائل واضحة بالأمس أنه لا يقبل الهدنة ولا يقبل التفاوض.
0: But the Sudanese army recruits' enthusiasm can't disguise the sad reality. Their opponent, according to UN experts and Western observers, is receiving military support from the United Arab Emirates. The paramilitary RSF have also brought parts of the central and strategically important region of Kordofan under their control. From there, they could launch another advance on the capital, Khartoum. The RSF used drones to strike the trucks that deliver supports to Kordofan. The attacks are a daily occurrence. In Al-Luwaib, near the front, they caused a tragedy in January 2026. A deadly error resulted in terrible consequences for this village.
1: Here is where the drone attacked their village. More than 52 people lost their lives, mainly women and children. We're still in shock. We were holding a wake for my nephew. In the morning, the women were preparing the food. That's when it happened. It was a terrible sight. The women were torn to shreds. We found one head a great distance away. Then we buried it.
0: It's thought the RSF drone attack on civilians in Al-Luwaib happened because the Sudanese army and its allies had stopped in an area belonging to the village.
1: Before the drone attack, a vehicle stopped under the tree over there. 2 minutes later, we were attacked.
0: They targeted the vehicle?
1: Yes.
0: What kind of vehicle?
1: An army ambulance.
0: The villagers dig up what's left of a drone to show us. It was likely supplied by the UAE. Drones like this one let the RSF compete with the Sudanese military's air force, though the risk of mistakenly striking civilians is high. Are there numbers on it?
3: Yes, here.
0: As allies of the army, these fighters from the Justice and Equality Movement, or JEM, were the drones' real target. Did you hear what happened here?
3: No.
0: A drone attack.
3: Drones are always flying by, but none today.
0: You haven't heard about the attack a month ago?
3: We heard about it from the villagers. Yes, we heard about it there.
0: Are there many drones?
3: Yes.
0: Does that cause problems?
3: Problems? No, we have no problems.
0: A month after the attack, the victims who suffered serious burns returned home from the hospital. 38-year-old Safa was among them.
4: At first, I didn't realize that it was a drone because I'd seen a soldier near the wall. I thought he was the attacker. When the drone hit, I fell to the ground. I recited my prayers. Everything was in flames. Thank God the fire went out. Once I regained consciousness, I ran away. They were aiming for the vehicle that was parked by the wall while the men were standing on the other side.
0: No family was spared. Many men in the village have had to learn how to raise children on their own.
1: I lost my wife. She was there with her children. I lost my daughter. She was 1 year old. My wife was holding onto the baby's arm. Her leg was broken and her sister was killed instantly. My son also had both his legs broken.
0: Villagers who fled the combat zone have gathered at this former bus station in El Obeid, the largest city in North Kordofan. It's protected by the Sudanese army, but the city is surrounded, and the smoke rising in the distance shows that the RSF is still conducting drone strikes. Like in Darfur, for the residents of Kordofan, there's also no safe way out. Khaltoum came here 6 months ago with her 2-year-old daughter. Fiha is suffering.
4: My daughter was completely healthy, but since we had to flee, she's been in this condition. Before, she would play, run around and talk. Now she no longer speaks and just lies there. The enemy appeared and took everything from us. There was shooting on all sides, and we had nowhere to hide. So we set off for El Obeid on foot. The children got

0: swollen feet. Others went blind. The bigger children carried the smaller ones. We had just barely arrived when I collapsed. Go to the market. Try to find some work there. If it doesn't work out, come home. I don't want to hear that you're exhausted.
1: Having to flee has left Khaltoum's husband, Mohammed, penniless. The only solution is putting their children to work, too.
2: The children get up early and often set off ahead of me. They come back in the afternoon. Before, they'd stay away until the evening, but I told them they should come home earlier.
1: In addition to the city's half a million residents, the more than 100,000 internally displaced people in El Obeid are also endangered by the RSF siege. Children refugees often work for starvation wages, like 11-year-old Manal.
3: The guests want sugar.
0: Just a minute.
3: She didn't give me anything. No, just the sugar.
0: Take that with you.
1: Manal works for Samia, who fled from Darfur herself.
3: Here you never stop working.
4: Here you have no school, so you can work.
3: In the village, I went to school. I got dressed, grabbed my books and my bag, and set off.
4: Here there's at least more work than in the village.
3: At night, I come home and do laundry. And in the morning, I go to work really early.
4: The children do good work. We give them a little money, and in the evenings, they go home. We have no choice. To eat, you must work. We left everything behind, clothing, beds, everything. Those who don't work get nothing.
1: Children can be seen working everywhere at the market. Theirs is a generation shaped by war and exile, and deprived of schooling. Manal's little sister washes dishes at a cafe. Her father works for a street vendor. At the end of the day, they count their earnings. They don't amount to much.
2: She earned 50 cents. She earned 45.
3: I have 40 cents.
2: 40 cents. I got a kilo of sugar and laundry soap. That's all we got today. It's nothing.
1: Sudan is one of the poorest countries in the world. The Trump administration's drastic cuts to U.S. foreign aid have hit this African nation especially hard and worsened the plight of a people already suffering from the world's worst humanitarian crisis. Wounded Sudanese who have lost everything, like Issa, must now pay for their medications. Struck in the leg by bullets from a Kalashnikov, he was the sole survivor of an RSF massacre in a nearby village.
5: The RSF accused us of being soldiers. We told them that we were ordinary civilians. There were seven of us. Six were killed. I played dead. A militiaman said, "It's fine, they're dead." I lay there for 2 days with a bullet in my leg. Then we found a cart and fled. All those dead people around me, my God. It makes me really sad. People from Bara saved me. They've never left us out to dry. Thank God they stood by us. They helped us and were there for us, like true human beings. They looked after us and supported us.
1: The next day, Isa and his family leave El Obeid. They want to go to the capital, where they hope to find protection from the attacks.
5: I didn't want her to take that. She's overdoing it. We're not taking that with us.
1: To reach Khartoum, they must once again travel through areas targeted by RSF drones. A few kilometers outside the city, an attack took place just hours before. A truck and a taxi were hit. The dead taxi driver was simply left at the scene of the incident. Due to the war, almost a third of Sudan's population has been forced to flee their homes in the last 3 years. That's turned some 14 million people into displaced persons. For Isa and his family, their arrival in Khartoum is the end of a long journey.
6: Hey, there's Mouyad and little Siofi.
5: Hello, how are you all?
6: Stop there.
5: It's a wonderful reunion. I'm so happy to see my family again. My sister was a witness to the massacre I escaped. She fled too. Thank God we managed to come here. Now we're all reunited. I'm so happy about that.
4: We'll explain it to the children calmly and with simple words. Right now, they don't understand what's happened. They were scared. But it's safe in Khartoum. With their aunt, the children will find a new home. The whole family will take care of them.
7: عدس عدس عدس عدس

0: Can an increasingly divided world unite? Far too often, it's only the headlines that count, and not the full story. 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We may argue or disagree. But if we listen, speak, and learn from one another, on the basis of facts and unbiased information, anything is possible. Only together can we find solutions to the challenges of our time. Because together, we see. 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
5: The person making the tattoos took my left arm and I fainted. That's how I got the number. My number is A26959.
0: Eva Umlauf survived the concentration camp as a two-year-old girl. It was only much later that she dared to confront her ordeal, a life overshadowed by trauma. I survived Auschwitz. Watch the full story on YouTube.
6: My name is Nozibele Kamganamayabo.
7: Don't hold back, say it loud.
6: Thank you so much for tuning in. Welcome to Don't Hold Back.
7: A lot of people do that.
0: It's all about saying it loud.
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0: Nozibele gets everyone talking. 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
8: The president of the United States is threatening to bomb an ally, Oman, because it's working separately with Iran to reopen the Strait of Hormuz. This is what Donald Trump told Fox News. If Oman gets in the way, we'll bomb the S out of them. Later, Trump was asked about those comments in the Oval Office.
9: This morning you said you would bomb the S out of Oman if they got in the way of reopening the Strait of Hormuz. Would you say you're out of patience with Oman, a strategic
10: partner? No, I don't think they behave very well, but we'd handle them very easily, just like we do others.
8: This isn't the first time Trump has threatened to bomb Oman. In May, he told reporters during a cabinet meeting that, quote, Oman will behave just like everybody else or we will have to blow them up. So why is Trump so frustrated with Oman, which has acted as a mediator between the U.S. and Iran? Well, Trump wants to make his own deal with Iran to reopen the strait, which is one of the world's most important oil routes. Around one-fifth of the world's supply passes through it. But the talks between the US and Iran aren't going well, and a 60-day deadline to reach a peace deal has now expired. Iran says it has reached a separate agreement with Oman for ships to transit the strait. Here's what Iran says about the deal.
11: Talks between Iran and Oman are proceeding with determination. Both sides are actively exchanging views on the joint statement to reach a consensus that addresses the interests and concerns of both nations while ensuring compliance with international shipping considerations.
8: So what does this mean for the U.S.-Iran war?

0: and what could it mean for oil prices and the global economy? Megan Sutcliffe is principal analyst at SEPA Line, and she specializes on the Middle East and Africa. Megan, first explain to us why Iran and Oman working on their own deal on the Strait of Hormuz makes the US president so angry.
1: Well, we're likely seeing this frustration being voiced by Washington, D.C. because of the fact that President Trump and his allies are not in the room while Oman and Iran are negotiating an agreement that would reopen the Strait of Hormuz essentially on their terms. Over the past few weeks, we have seen Oman and Iran engage in lengthy negotiations that would reopen the Strait of Hormuz, but under very different terms to those that existed before the US-Iran war began in February. There's likely a lot of frustration in Washington, D.C. about not being part of those talks and not being able to express direct pressure on Iran to reopen this critical global trade artery. That's likely why we're seeing Trump making these statements today, but that doesn't necessarily mean that we will see a demonstrable shift in the way that Iran is engaging with Oman and attempting to reopen the Strait of Hormuz on its own terms.
0: So you say that Iran may not change its position, but as we have seen, the president is threatening to bomb Oman. How do you think Oman will react?
1: Well, Oman's foreign policy is primarily guided by its principle of neutrality. Oman is never a country to throw in its lot with any one potential player, and that has really been to its advantage over the past few decades. Since it established bilateral relations with the United States in its modern form in the 1950s, Oman's role in the region has only really gone from strength to strength, following major economic diversification and a build in relations with the US. In the early 2000s, we saw Oman playing an increasingly crucial role in the US's regional strategy during the War on Terror. In the 2010s, we then saw that approach evolving into mediation of the 2015 nuclear deal between the United States and Iran. And we've also seen Oman playing an absolutely central role into mediating ceasefire and the implementation of a political agreement between the Yemen-based Houthis and the Kingdom of Saudi Arabia. So it's unlikely that we will see a knee-jerk reaction from Oman or a throwing aside of those principles. However, the fact that we're seeing such inflammatory language come out of Washington, D.C. at such a sensitive time is unlikely to be beneficial when it comes to broader regional efforts to establish a ceasefire and de-escalate this conflict once and for all.
0: And Megan, if Iran and Oman actually reach an agreement of their own, allowing ships to transit the Strait of Hormuz, tell us how much would that undermine Washington's leverage over Iran?
1: Well, it would certainly be a challenging dynamic because essentially the most likely form that an agreement between Iran and Oman would take would be essentially one in which vessels enter the Strait of Hormuz via Iranian waters and then exit via Omani waters and would pay some form of service charge or service fee to a bilateral body that would then distribute that sum amount to the relevant parties, namely Iran and Oman. If Washington, D.C. were to state that that is acceptable and that it views it as a solution to the crisis in the Strait of Hormuz, then it's possible that actually we would avoid a major diplomatic spat. But it is equally possible that we will see Washington, D.C. stating that such an agreement is not acceptable, that it is not something that it's willing to throw its weight behind. If that were to occur, we'd likely see a re-intensification of hostilities between the United States and Iran and potentially a major break in relations between Washington, D.C. and Muscat, particularly at such a sensitive time in the region.
0: Trump has also suggested that the U.S. already has control over the Strait of Hormuz because of its blockade. Let's first listen to what he said.
2: We have a blockade. We control it with a blockade. And I like the idea of declaring it a territory.
3: Why do you do that?
2: We have total control over the Strait. Now, they can be a nuisance. They can put a mine in the water, and people don't like having mines hit their million-dollar ships, you know, etc.
0: How much control does the U.S. actually have over the Strait, and what does Trump mean when he says the U.S. could control it through a blockade?
1: Well, what Trump is referencing there is the US blockade of Iranian ports. This was something that we saw come into force first in April, then being relieved in July when the Memorandum of Understanding was signed between the US and Iran, and then revived thereafter when Trump stated that the ceasefire was, quote, dead. Essentially, what this refers to is the US's efforts to prevent vessels from traveling to or from Iranian ports, essentially attempting to cut off Iran's economic lifeline in the form of its crude oil.

0: exports to major trade partners such as China. But that doesn't necessarily mean that the United States controls the Strait of Hormuz. It has not been able to completely reopen it in the face of continued Iranian hostilities. It was only a few days ago that we saw two attacks targeting ADNOC vessels attempting to move along the Emirati and Omani coast in violation of Iranian orders to reverse course. So really what that shows us is that although the US continues to implement its blockade on Iranian ports, that does not necessarily mean it has control of the Strait of Hormuz or that it will be able to maintain control of this waterway once a broader de-escalation agreement with Iran is potentially reached.
1: And Megan, does this mean that Iran has very successfully been using its leverage, the Strait of Hormuz, during this entire negotiations and ceasefire and the ongoing talks?
0: Iran has absolutely used its leverage to its great advantage during the active phase of the Iran-US war and also during subsequent ceasefire negotiations and implementation periods. Essentially, what Iran has done here is implement a soft blockade. That means that physically the Strait of Hormuz is open, but that there are conditions that limit vessel operators' appetites to moving through that waterway. That, of course, being the risk of exposure to sea mines and, of course, the risk of exposure to Iranian missile and drone attacks if they do not abide by Iranian orders, namely to reroute through Iranian waters and pay major fees to Iranian bodies, now called the Persian Gulf Strait Authority, in order to secure safe passage. Essentially, what Iran has done here is pinch a global trade artery, has shown that it is capable and willing to manipulate global markets in order to maximize pressure both on the US and on its major regional allies, such as Saudi Arabia and the UAE. Iran is not going to let that leverage go. It's very clear that in Iranian state-linked media sources, for example, control of the Strait of Hormuz is being framed as an absolutely vital pillar of national security, something that Iran is not going to sacrifice. And so when we're looking at negotiations, whether they be between Iran and Oman or Iran and the United States, Iran will not let go of the Strait of Hormuz. It will only accept concessions from its negotiating partners in terms of how much it charges or how many vessels it lets move through this vital waterway on a daily basis.
1: And Megan, talking about negotiations, Trump has also said the US has a direct back channel with the Islamic Revolutionary Guard Corps. An IRGC spokesman has denied Trump's claim. How likely is it that the US administration is directly talking to the IRGC?
0: It's unlikely that the US is directly speaking to the IRGC because that would be an extremely complex manner to negotiate. But that's not to say that there is not indirect or mediated contact between the United States and IRGC-led committees within Iran, such as the Supreme National Security Council, which is a central decision-making body for Iran's foreign and defense doctrine and policies. So essentially, what we're likely seeing here is Trump making an off-the-cuff remark about some form of communication with Iran, potentially confusing the Iranian authorities with the IRGC, and rather a reflection of efforts to maximize diplomatic pressure through multiple channels with Iran, as opposed to relying on one singular channel that speaks directly to negotiators wherever they may be engaging.
1: And we know that the dispute over Hormuz is only part of the wider confrontation. Trump says his ultimate goal is to prevent Iran from developing a nuclear weapon. Let's hear what he said.
2: On expiration of the memorandum of understanding, are you any closer today to reaching a final deal to end Iran's nuclear program?
3: Well, they want to make a deal, but they're not going to make the kind of a deal that I feel is necessary. Look, we're in there for one reason. Iran cannot have a nuclear weapon. You understand that? Iran cannot have a nuclear weapon, and they won't have a nuclear weapon.
1: Megan, when Donald Trump talks about deal, tell us what exactly is Trump demanding from Iran?
0: Well, publicly, Trump has been very clear about what his demands for Iran are, that being an emphasis on Iran never being able to develop a nuclear weapon. And in the past, that has also included statements from various officials from the Trump administration indicating that Iran cannot be able to enrich uranium on domestic soil, essentially within Iranian production facilities. That has been a major point of contention during negotiations between the US and Iran. There have been two separate rounds of negotiations, one in April of 2025 and then

further round later last year, spilling into earlier this year. And there has not been any diplomatic proposal that has essentially bridged that gap, that has been able to bring together Iran's perspective, which is that it should be able to maintain its domestic enrichment capabilities

0: So what realistic options does Trump have now if Iran is unwilling to accept the kind of agreement he's demanding?
1: Well, presently, it would appear that the only options that President Trump have are either to re-escalate the conflict with Iran in order to maximize pressure on the Islamic Republic and therefore attempt to coerce Iran into making those types of concessions by credibly threatening regime stability within Tehran, or the second option, which is to essentially walk back his negotiating positions, to change the way in which he is negotiating with Iran and offer particular concessions on things like domestic enrichment, potentially with various technical measures that may improve Iranian confidence in certain oversight measures, particularly with reference to the International Atomic Energy Agency, which has not been able to freely operate in Iran for many years now. It will be challenging for President Trump to sell that type of agreement to the American electorate because, of course, he was the president that withdrew the United States from the 2015 nuclear deal. And so it is going to be a challenging line to walk. However, when the downside of not reaching an agreement is potentially an Iran that is empowered in a way that would facilitate the further development of its nuclear program, it may well be a bitter pill that President Trump is facing increasing pressure to swallow.
0: And Megan, you talked about, you know, Donald Trump could escalate. Could the confrontation over the Strait of Hormuz ultimately make a wider regional escalation more likely?
1: Unfortunately, that is a realistic possibility when we're looking at the trajectory of the region over the next few months. Should President Trump decide that he is going to re-engage Iran militarily and escalate US airstrikes to the extent that they could potentially threaten regime stability, we already know what Iran's retaliation to that is going to look like. We are highly likely to see intense retaliation targeting the Gulf, particularly major US allies like Kuwait, Bahrain, the UAE, potentially Qatar, Oman, and of course Saudi Arabia. Although the Gulf monarchies have displayed an impressive degree of restraint during the past 6 months in which they did not directly engage in cooperation with US military operations targeting Iran, that patience won't necessarily last forever. And the longer that the economic pressure that many of the Gulf monarchies are feeling persists, and the greater to the extent that the escalation is between the US and Iran, then unfortunately the more likely it will be that we will see some form of direct engagement between the Gulf monarchies and Iran. That is a worst case scenario when it comes to stability in the Middle East, and of course when it comes to global energy markets and global commodity markets that would face unprecedented supply pressure and therefore price volatility impacting each and every one of us as we go about our daily lives.
0: And it also will impact domestic politics in the US. And we know the midterm elections are taking place in November. And we also see that the war is not popular with the American people. How likely is Trump to start a new confrontation in the region with such a vital election looming?
1: Well, it is certainly a concern for many in the region that the increasing pressure that the midterms are placing on President Trump and the Republican Party will result in President Trump attempting to secure some form of foreign policy win by potentially launching some form of military engagement in a different theatre. This is not just limited to the Middle East. Of course, there has been some speculation in the past regarding the potential for US involvement in Cuba, for example. And so as we approach the midterms, that pressure on President Trump and the Republican Party will only increase. And so, of course, there is an acute risk and an acute concern within the region regarding the prospects for escalation. However, given the fact that the war with Iran has been relatively unpopular with many within the United States, it's unlikely that we would see that being the sole cause for US re-engagement. Rather, US re-engagement is more likely to be driven by the complexities of the Strait of Hormuz, Iran's position in the broader region, and of course the prospects for Iran's nuclear program potentially growing over the coming months and over the coming years.
0: Megan Sutcliffe, Principal Analyst at Saber Line, thank you so much.
2: Hey you, did you know that 77% of the population in Africa is under the age of 35?
3: You are a 77%!
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7: 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Do you disagree?
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0: People worldwide are asking themselves this question. What do we want our future to look like? Change begins with working together. The future starts with us. So, let's check out the solutions. Global Us. In 90 minutes. DW Travel.
1: Hello there.
2: Let's go.
0: The sights, the history, the food.
2: Very good.
0: Garnished with insider tips and local highlights.
2: Wow. Welcome. Let's go.
3: Shall we go that way? Let's go that way.
0: But also when it comes to sustainability, information and trends, on DW Travel, you can have it all.
2: This is unexpected. Okay, I have to check this out.
0: So, you're planning a trip? Make sure you miss nothing about it on DW Travel.
2: I hope you enjoyed the trip here as much as I did.
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0: This is CW News and these are our top stories. Ukrainian officials say at least 10 people have been killed in a Russian missile strike on a village in the Kharkiv region. A further 18 people were injured. Meanwhile, on Tuesday, Ukraine officials say they launched one of the biggest attacks on Russia to date, firing some 800 drones. It comes just 2 days after a massive previous attack. The World Health Organization says over 5,000 Ebola cases have now been confirmed in the Democratic Republic of the Congo. With almost every second infected person dying, it has become the country's deadliest outbreak in history. Officials say the epidemic is far from being under control, but with more resources, it could be brought under control within 3 months. The UN's atomic watchdog, the IAEA, says it found several tons of nuclear material at a site in Syria. The government had reported the discovery to the agency a month ago. Syria's foreign minister, Assad al-Shaybani, said, according to assessments, the materials do not pose a risk.
1: Kyiv brings the Ukraine war to the heart of Russia. For the second time in days, hundreds of drones rained down on Moscow in one of the largest attacks of the conflict. But what impact are these aerial assaults having on Ukraine's war effort as it struggles to defend its own capital without much-needed interceptor missiles? Also on the day, the trial that could reshape Facebook and Instagram. Mark Zuckerberg's social media giant Meta is accused of deliberately making its platforms addictive to children.
2: There is nothing inherently social about these platforms. Instagram is not social media. It is a predator-enabling engagement farm.

I'm Phil Gale. Welcome to The Day. We begin with one of the largest attacks on Russia since the start of the Ukraine war. More than 600 drones reportedly targeted the Moscow area overnight in a sustained aerial assault. It comes just days after another blitz on the Russian capital and the surrounding region. Moscow officials say most drones were intercepted on approach. Ukraine's increasingly launched swarms of drones at warehouses belonging to the online retailer Wildberries in an attempt to damage Russia's war economy. Meanwhile, Moscow is threatening consequences for the United States.

0: United Kingdom after the reported use of British drones for long-range strikes against Russia. Moscow has repeatedly warned Ukraine's Western allies that supplying Kyiv with weapons could provoke retaliatory measures. Britain's Prime Minister, Andy Burnham, shrugged off the Kremlin's threats and promised his continuing support.
1: This is the UK doing what it has long said it would do, which is to support Ukraine 100% against this illegal war led by Vladimir Putin.
0: Let's bring in DW's Nick Connolly in Kyiv. He's been covering the Ukraine war since it began. Welcome, Nick. Not long ago, it seemed that like big news whenever Ukraine targeted Moscow. Now we're seeing hundreds of drones raining down on the Russian capital. What sort of impact are these attacks having?
2: I think, Phil, when you look at Moscow, obviously this is still the best defended part of Russia, and lots of those drones will be intercepted. If you speak to people here off camera, they'll say that even getting 10% of their drones past Russia's defences is an achievement, even less potentially in Moscow with so much in the way of air defences. But I think that isn't necessarily a problem. It is forcing Russia to concentrate a lot of its air defences in and around the capital, given the kind of political damage of the images we saw early in the summer of burning oil refineries on the edge of Moscow, given the kind of role that Moscow plays in that very centralised Russian system. And that's taking away resources from the front lines here in Ukraine, where Russia's troops are now less well defended than they used to be from Ukrainian attack, and also from the rest of Russia, where we're seeing, you know, pretty important industrial centres, weapons factories that previously were protected largely by their distance from Ukraine's borders, right? We've had an attack on a factory that produces the rockets that Russia needs to get its satellites into orbit. That's 900,000 kilometres away from Ukraine's borders. Previously, those didn't need to be particularly well defended because it was just deemed to be too far away. And now Ukraine is able to kind of have success because Moscow is basically just monopolising so much of the defences.
0: OK, so this is not just a hot war, but a war against Russia's economy. What's the situation in Ukraine?
2: Well, certainly we've seen, you know, Ukraine attacking particularly Wildberries. People will have heard of the Russian equivalent to Amazon. And we've had Russia replying in kind, going after logistics centres, warehouses. And we have now, for the first time, this is pretty new in Kyiv, seen empty supermarket shelves. There isn't a food shortage as such, but there is definitely a logistics problem. Usually it's resolved pretty quickly, and things like eggs that'll be away from the supermarket shelves for a couple of days will then be back, or they'll be available in another shop. But that's certainly a new quality to this war. That's something people here were confronted with for all the kind of power outages and issues with water and everything that depends on electricity. So we're seeing that kind of tit for tat. I guess the issue here is that previously it was all one way. It was all coming towards Ukraine when you think about things like the ports, which was all about Odessa getting hit in previous years. Now Ukraine is doing the same to Russia's grain exports. But it is becoming increasingly difficult here in Kyiv. And obviously everyone will have heard of the lack of Patriot interceptor missiles. So people here having many more sleepless nights and also not hearing outgoing fire when those missiles come in. I think that's quite important psychologically. It is a lot more kind of scary for people here to just hear those missiles coming in one after another without anything trying to stop them.
0: And President Zelensky, of course, are desperate for those interceptor missiles. Is there any hope that that will change?
2: I think people are very sceptical about any kind of promises coming out of the US right now. We had that grand promise from President Trump on the stage with Zelensky back then, which, you know, as we now know, hadn't been discussed with the manufacturers. Now lots of technicalities, a sense that maybe those American companies don't want to contradict Donald Trump in public, but are basically dragging their feet on the technicalities. And even if it were to happen in terms of, you know, Ukraine being able to produce stuff under license, that's years away. In terms of getting US stocks, that's not something that anyone sees happening anytime soon. Obviously, European countries still have stocks that they could share with Ukraine, even though they've given a lot already. I think the big hope right now is attacking the missiles where they are, at the launch sites, preventing Russia sending in those missiles. Russia's using a repurposed air defense missiles, S-400 missiles, that are launched basically just 250 kilometers away from Kyiv, just beyond the Russian border. So Ukraine now desperate to hunt those launchers and just to prevent them being launched, you know, making it their way in the air. But basically, once they are on their trajectory above Kyiv, there is nothing to stop them for now. And you know, there is just a sense that that is the only game in town, attacking Russia's ability to produce these weapons and trying to attack them and destroy them on the ground.
0: Meanwhile, Russia's threatened the UK over Ukraine's reported use of British drones in long-range strikes against Russia. Should the UK and Ukraine's other NATO backers be concerned about Russian reprisals?
2: I'm not sure there's much

0: to this story? I mean, obviously they had to respond to this news about British-built drones being used against Russia, but, you know, it is a whole lot less of a big deal than the cruise missiles from the UK and France, the Storm Shadow or Scalp, in their various modifications that have been used now for over a year and that have much more in the way of destructive force than any of these drones. So we've been there and passed there, and Russia has got used to it. I think this is just another demonstration of those red lines that Vladimir Putin likes talking about that have been proven time and time again by Ukraine to basically not count for a lot as long as he's not using nuclear weapons. And we believe from Ukrainian sources and other sources that the Chinese have told him that that is not on an option that they are willing to let him play with. So basically, he has escalated as far as he can. There are constantly, you know, kind of sabotage acts being carried out across Western Europe, but much beyond there, there's not a lot further that he can go for now to try and, you know, offer reprisals for, you know, further equipment provided.
1: OK, Nick, thanks for that. Nick Connolly in Kyiv. US President Donald Trump's sudden order to downsize joint defense drills with South Korea is raising questions about the reliability of US alliances in East Asia. Many in the region were left baffled after the US president complained about the cost of the defense cooperation with Seoul while praising his personal relationship with North Korean dictator Kim Jong-un. Japan's defense minister stressed that strong alliances with the US were critical for security.
2: In the most severe security environment since the end of World War II, cooperation among Japan, the US and South Korea is critical for regional peace and stability.
1: Well, Donald Trump was also scathing of South Korea's refusal to join the US war against Iran. He claimed South Korean President Lee Jae-myung turned him down during a phone call.
3: When I called recently the president of South Korea, who I like, I think he's very nice, actually, but I called him, I said, would you like to give us a little hand? We don't need help with Iran, but if you'd like, give us a hand with Iran. He said, no thanks. And I said, wait a minute, we have 39,000 soldiers over there guarding you from Kim Jong-un, your next door neighbor, and you're not going to help us on a very easy military operation in Iran?
1: The South Korean government has responded cautiously to those criticisms. Today, a foreign ministry spokesman said Seoul was reconsidering its contribution in the Persian Gulf.
2: From the outset, we've taken part in talks to secure a ceasefire with Iran and restore freedom of navigation through the Strait of Hormuz. Taking our readiness on the Korean Peninsula into account and our domestic law, we are in close consultations with the US regarding possible military contributions.
1: Scott Snyder is a leading expert on US-Korea policy. He's president and CEO of the Korea Economic Institute of America. His books include The United States-South Korea Alliance, Why It May Fail and Why It Must Not. Welcome to DW. What went through your mind when you heard about Donald Trump's last-minute instructions to scale down US involvement in those military exercises with South Korea?
4: Essentially, here we go again. We saw something very similar in the first Trump administration in the context of efforts by President Trump to engage with North Korea and to prepare to meet Kim Jong-un. And in fact, the scaling down of military exercises in the first administration came immediately following the first Trump-Kim meeting. And so there is a little bit of deja vu related to this particular tweet.
1: Okay. That's really interesting because, of course, in the first instance, we have this following a meeting. But in this instance, this appears to have come out of nowhere. And subsequently, we learn that this appears to be a prelude to perhaps reopening talks with Kim Jong-un. So the rest of us were caught completely off guard.
4: I think that's right. I think everybody was caught off guard because it wasn't until 24 hours later, essentially, that we got the reveal, which was that President Trump indicated that he had been in direct contact with Kim Jong-un. And if that is the case, then his return to focus on the exercises is a little bit clearer in terms of the motivations. There's also the dimension related to displeasure with South Korea in the context of issues related to Iran.
1: All right. Let's pick that up and come back to North Korea. We have heard in the course of today comments from Japan and South Korea stressing the importance for the region of their alliances with the US. Explain to us how that works. Who's guarding against what threat?
4: Well, the alliances, the US alliances with Japan and South Korea are both related to deterrence against threats from North Korea and increasingly, especially in the Korean case, the scope is expanding to include China. The U.S.-Japan alliance has always had China as a regional threat, but increasingly, I think, for the U.S.-Korea relationship, it's really dual deterrence against North Korea and China at this stage.
1: So does that appear to be changing, or is this Donald Trump saying, well, if I scale this down, maybe I'll get something from North Korea? Is the perception of the threat from North Korea changing, or is this just coming off the top of his head?
4: I don't think that the perception of the threat from North Korea is changing, but the way that it works in President Trump's mind is that he has a great relationship with Kim Jong-un, therefore we don't need these exercises. And so that's exactly the opposite of the conventional wisdom, which is we need to have deterrence in place because there is a hostile relationship. And it will be necessary to go through long negotiations in order to build trust and establish conditions under which deterrence is not necessary.
1: Okay, so where does this scaling back and the disparaging remarks that we've heard from the US president about South Korea, where does that leave the relationship between the United States and South Korea? Does President Lee have to just suck it up and smile?
4: Well, I think every ally these days has its own doubts because President Trump is very transactional rather than focused on trust building. And so it's really about the art of the deal at the moment. And so far, the South Korean government has been trying to keep up with President Trump on the deal-making front. But at the same time, I think in terms of broader public opinion, we see polls that show a drastic reduction in confidence in the U.S. So I think broadly speaking, South Korean public and government, they're really in a difficult situation because trust is declining, but the perception of need for the relationship and need for the alliance is still there.
1: Okay, so let's shift our attention somewhat then back to North Korea. Donald Trump has made these overtures. As far as we can tell, nothing particular coming back from Kim Jong-un. What do you think is the calculation over in Pyongyang of this situation?
4: Well, honestly, we don't see evidence yet other than what President Trump has said. There's no public evidence of Kim Jong-un changing his approach toward the United States. The only thing that really has occurred over the course of the past 18 months in preparation for a possible engagement is that the North Korean leadership has worked hard to distinguish the personal relationship between Kim Jong-un and President Trump from the overall hostile relationship between the two countries. So they've left a crack open in terms of the possibility for dialogue, but overall, in terms of posture, they're really focused in a different direction. And I think that the key distinction to be made here compared to the last time that we witnessed this in 2018 and 2019 is the development of the strategic relationship between North Korea and Russia. And so that means that Kim Jong-un is bolstered by that relationship in ways that mean that he does not need the United States or President Trump in the same way that he did back in 2018 and 2019.
1: Okay, let's talk more then about that relationship between North Korea and Russia. Increasing military cooperation, North Korea sending soldiers to assist Russia in Ukraine. What's Pyongyang learning from Russia's war in Ukraine?
4: Well, they clearly, the most recent estimate, I think, from President Zelensky is that North Korea may supply an additional 50,000 troops. That's an enormous opportunity for North Korea to gain modern battlefield experience and also to see the way in which the contours of warfare has changed as a result of introduction of new technologies, including drone warfare. So that is all information that North Korea soldiers can take back with them and incorporate into North Korea's own planning process, in addition to whatever quid pro quos the North Korean leadership is able to negotiate in terms of Russian provision of technology or military supplies that can help to strengthen the Korean People's Army.
1: Okay. So let's finish then where we started. US and South Korea. That relationship, damaged but not destroyed, and with Seoul more cautious now about dealing with the Trump administration as so many of the United States' allies are these days. Would that be a fair summary?
4: Yeah, I think that's about right. It's fraught and uncertain, and it's not going away yet. There is the potential for damage. But the other aspect that I would point to is the increasing economic cooperation in the relationship, especially in terms of areas where President Trump's reindustrialization goals require assistance in terms of provision of South Korean technology. And so that, I think, may be the factor that helps the relationship to survive, even though it's facing a lot of headwinds at this moment.
1: They need each other. Good talking to you, Scott. Scott Snyder from the Korea Economic Institute of America.
4: Thank you so much.
1: Pivotal lawsuit against tech giant Meta began today. A coalition of US states accuses the company of violating a slew of federal and state laws protecting children. The outcome of the trial could have far-reaching consequences for Meta apps like Facebook and Instagram.
2: The lawsuit filed against Meta accuses the social media giant of contributing to the youth mental health crisis. It accuses Meta of knowingly and deliberately designing features that get children addicted to its social media apps.
5: It is time that the public see what the executives at Meta have known all along, that their products are designed to addict and harm children. For years, we have been gaslit by safety feature updates that often end up buried, missing, or broken altogether. And today, we're here to say enough is enough, and it's time for transparency and accountability. There is nothing inherently social about these platforms. Instagram is not social media. It is a predator-enabling engagement farm.
2: States are demanding upwards of $1 trillion in damages and key operational changes, including parental verification for teenage users, changing dopamine-manipulating recommendation algorithms, removing appearance-altering photo filters, ending autoplay of video content, prohibiting multiple accounts, and ending disappearing or ephemeral posts. Meta, however, says it believes it has a strong case and released this statement. We are proud of our record in protecting teens on our platforms and the amount of effort that we've put into developing protections over the years, even before these cases were filed, and continuing to the present day. We look forward to showing the judge and the jury those facts in court. But many industry observers don't share Meta's optimism.
6: It's a huge threat to the company. Some folks have been throwing around the word existential, and I think that's a fair word for this lawsuit.
2: Meta's CEO, Mark Zuckerberg, is expected to take the stand in the next weeks. But the case is already being compared to landmark big tobacco lawsuits of the 1990s and the more recent opioids litigation.
1: Well, Dr. Carol Vidal is Assistant Professor of Psychiatry and Behavioural Sciences at the Johns Hopkins University School of Medicine. Welcome to DW, Doctor. Are you clear in your own mind about the addictive and harmful nature of social media platforms like Instagram and Facebook?

0: clear in that the features of social media are designed to engage the user so that they are seeing more commercials and buying more products, which is the way that sustains these companies, and that they are designed just to engage the user. So in that way, it can be problematic in how it is designed, basically.
1: Right. Do you see any harm in that addictive design?
0: I think there's a problem with people that are more vulnerable, and children are the group that are vulnerable because they don't have the capacity or the perspective to stop themselves from using it as much as adults do. And they are also less understanding of how the world functions. So they're just a more vulnerable population. Other populations that may be more vulnerable are people with mental health problems or eating disorders or depression. So I think there are some groups that are problematic when you have a design like this.
1: Okay, so there are vulnerable people out there. What I'm trying to get at is, if these vulnerable people become addicted or keep going through these social media apps, what sort of harms does that cause, or does that have the potential to cause?
0: So there's a lot of research on mental health and social media and academic impact and social media. I think the strongest evidence is for sleep problems with young people that use social media a lot, especially at nighttime. There's also quite a bit of evidence on the effects on self-image and eating disorders in especially in young girls. There's less evidence on the effects of social media on depression and anxiety, but we do know that people that have more anxiety problems and depression problems, they do tend to use social media more than those that don't. So there's some associations, there's still a lot of research out there that needs to be done, but there's enough evidence that sleep problems, academic problems, and then some self-image and other related problems may be an issue with excessive use of social media. I have to say that the word addiction is still controversial because some people don't agree that addiction to digital media, like behaviors that are excessive engagement with digital media, are necessarily the same as substance use addictions. But people are using more the term problematic social media use, which equates to basically addictive type of behaviors.
1: Okay, so if we're talking about children in terms of those problematic outcomes, are we aware, is there the data to suggest what the long-term damage is potentially? You know, if I am, I don't know, a 9, 10, 11, 12-year-old person who is constantly looking at these apps, is that going to be a problem for me in adult life?
0: It's kind of hard to tell, right? Because we've had these phones since 2012, pretty much. Like people, they became more popular at that time. So that, you know, the kids that started using them, they're just starting to become adults. There are some longitudinal studies that look at the effects long-term. And there is an association between higher use of social media and mental health problems in adulthood. But we don't know if people who started using social media initially were already struggling with more of a predisposition for depression. So there's still research to be done in that area. But we do know that when you implement some measures, like, for example, detoxing from social media or removing phones from school, sometimes that improves the behaviors. So we do have some data already in that way.
1: Dr. Carol Vidal from the Johns Hopkins University School of Medicine. Thank you. And that was the day. Have a good day. Bye-bye.

0: Hey you, did you know that 77% of the population in Africa is under the age of 35? You are a 77%!
1: I was hoping to be one of the youngest female contenders in Uganda's history.
2: And you would not imagine this.
3: Africa is the youngest continent in the world.
0: Do you agree? Do you disagree?
2: Oh, he's changed his mind.
0: We're already having comments coming in. We have got your back.
4: The 77%. Next. People worldwide are asking themselves this question. What do we want our future to look like? Change begins with working together. The future starts with us. So, let's check out the solutions. Global Us. In 60 minutes.

0: 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New encryption technologies to protect whistleblowers. Julian Assange revolutionized the information age.
1: He was willing to breach new frontiers.
0: WikiLeaks made him a global sensation and the most famous fugitive on the planet. The story of an idealist.
2: Do you have to pay a price for things you believe in? Of course.
0: Julian Assange starts August 20th on DW.
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4: You are in an African country and Afros are viewed as exotic and straight hair is actually viewed as native, right? Which is quite a perversion.
5: Why are you different? Why is your hair like this? Why are you always only plaiting like this?
6: Apparently we are diverse, but when it comes to black hair, we're not as diverse.
7: You teach in an all-men, all-boys school. Talk to me about the experiences there.
8: Very restricted, okay. Nothing to do with individualism. Anything stylistic, anything that is trying to make a statement, that's not allowed.
7: Hello there. This is the 77% Street Debate. My name is Fatou Elika Moloshi. In South Africa especially, hair is not just a personal style. It serves as a socio-political ground that mirrors the country's painful past of systemic oppression. So we are here in Johannesburg, South Africa, to ask a very simple question. 10 years after the Pretoria High School for Girls hair protest, what has actually changed in South Africa? I'm going to start with you, Deneo. Let's go back to your experience as a black African girl. What was your experience like with your hair?
9: So back in primary, I only had like 4C hair. So I would only plait throughout the whole year with my hair and then use fiber only on school holidays.
7: What do you mean by fiber? For those who don't understand this.
9: Oh, fiber is like your hairpiece.
7: Like this one here, right?
9: Yeah.
7: Okay.
9: Braids and stuff. Yeah, so I would only get that during school holidays. So that was kind of different because I would get my classmates, new hairstyles, different hairstyles, and that was different from me. I wouldn't call it bullying, but it was kind of, why are you different? Why is your hair like this? Why are you always only plaiting like this? You get what I mean? And I had a lot of dandruff.
7: You know, I want to ask you, Nonto, tell me, as a black girl, what's your experience with your hair?
10: very tricky. I went to a school where black girls couldn't keep their hair. We had to cut our hair like completely. And, you know, every time we had the opportunity to do our hair in December, it was like the biggest thing ever. It was such a big deal, you know. And so growing up, I had this relationship with hair where I really wanted to finish school so I could finally get to do my hair. So it was very political and very personal as well, you know, because all the white girls could keep their hair.
7: Chido, Anile, when they say that hair in South Africa is deeply political, what exactly are we talking about here?
11: Well, I think there's something that informs your choice, right? The choices don't happen in a vacuum. It might be linked to desire or being seen as powerful, right? When you enter a space, you are perceived in a certain way, and before you communicate anything, you actually want to command the room.

0: room, and so you want the hair to do the talking for you. And actually, sometimes when you do not want to enter into a space and seen as desirable, if you want to be taken seriously, for example, you might actually not want to put on a wig because you want this space to take you seriously in a different way. I don't know if that makes sense. Like, I don't want to be sexualized. Mm-hmm. I don't want to be desired. So I'm actually not going to dress up in that way. I want to enter the space and be a boss babe. Yeah.
1: Interesting. And Danielle, how do you feel about that? Do you feel you always have to wear your wigs to be seen as desirable? Is that a thing in South Africa as well, where glamour is associated to the luxury wigs that people wear, the straight hair?
2: I have this thing of being like a boss lady, you know. So
1: you call yourself the glamour doll, by the way. And I think I understand why you say Tiana Taylor is your style icon. You kind of have the same features somehow.
2: Look at the drip, ma'am. Pip the drip. I'm kidding. Right now, I think we have the privilege to choose whichever hairstyle that we have. When you have a wig on, it's just you're playing around, you know. So after matriculating, I thought, okay, so I've been having my natural hair for so long. I'm into the beauty industry. Why not experience this, explore? Because we do get those articles or blogs saying this kind of hair affects you, how frontals affect your scalp or whatever. So I had to see it myself, and I did. I'm so happy. I do wear wigs whenever, but whenever I feel comfortable with my own hair, I do wear it. Yes, I do have a choice.
1: Okay, she said something is shifting. Okay, before I continue, a little bit more on that, yeah.
3: I do respect what Dina was saying from her personal perspective, but I don't think we all have the privilege to wear our hair the way we want. Okay. I think I'm going to start with the wigs. I think there's a class issue as well. So I've seen comments where people have wigs on and people are like, it's not melting properly. Uh-huh. It's not perfect.
1: It's not HD.
3: Your edges are not edging. Or especially like you get on social media, you see Americans hating on South African women, but you don't look at class. You don't look at how much it costs to buy a wig in a certain space. Also, wigs represent something in different spaces, like Anela was saying.
1: Do you also think that this Eurocentric view, this unstraightened hair, does it serve as a currency to proximity to power?
3: Yeah, I do think it does, but I want to take it a little bit back from South Africa's perspective on the hair politics. If you can remember, in South Africa, there used to be the pencil, I can't remember what they call it.
1: The pencil test.
3: Thank you so much. The pencil test during apartheid that they used to put into your hair to determine, you know, whether your hair was acceptable or not. Mm-hmm. And that spoke to a lot around identity as well. So we come from that history. Mm-hmm. And I think when South Africa turned into a democracy or, you know, a rainbow nation, what has become so strange is that we said we're embracing our diversity, but for some reason our policies, whether in the workplace or even in schools, when you talk about the Pretoria Girls High, never changed. Apparently we are diverse, but when it comes to black hair, we're not as diverse.
1: All right, let's demystify it a little bit more, and let me just come to you, Ronwin. We talk about the problem here in South Africa and, you know, the whole pencil test. Has South Africa gone beyond the pencil test? Is the problem now manifesting in different ways now?
4: So from my own point of view, I think nothing has changed, because there's always a certain way how a woman should look. It hasn't changed. And, you know, for instance, I've got dreadlocks. Yeah. Right, there's always a perception. I've had a couple of people just come and hug me because they want to smell if my dreadlocks are clean. Yeah. You know, because there is a perception that someone who's got dreadlocks is pretty dirty. Oh,
1: there's quite a lot happening there, but I just want us to go back a little bit, because between the period of 2012 to where we are now, a lot has happened in fighting for black women's liberation. Where was hair in all of this, even before we come to what happened in 2016 when the girls went out, you know, to protest for their dignity?
0: I think we've made a lot of progress when it comes to how black women's hair are perceived. In fact, the words that were used to refer to Afro hair was that it was exotic hair and it was not allowed in school, which is very interesting, because exotic means something that is not in its natural environment, and yet you are in an African country and Afros are viewed as exotic and straight hair is actually viewed as native, right? Which is quite a perversion, something very strange. So now I think there is space, there is room, or there is at least a conversation. In my son's school, interestingly enough, they are allowed to grow out

0: dreadlocks.
1: Is it possible, Anele, for an African girl with the afro to be considered a glamour icon in South Africa?
2: Yes, 100%. I think there's definitely been a shift, right? Zozibini was Miss Universe, the first Miss Universe that did not wear a wig. But we also have someone called Zizo Peta, who was Miss Teen South Africa decades ago, and she had dreadlocks. So I do think that beauty and the definition of beauty is very wide. Personally, when I make choices around my hair, because I believe in having choice as well, I've worn wigs multiple times, but I have to declare that I am uncomfortable with relying on wigs and depending on wigs, because I do think it sends out the wrong message to young women and also to my boys. I have two boys.
3: Yeah.
2: And I want them to find black women attractive in an afro, black women attractive with locked hair, which is one of the reasons why I decided that I wanted to be a natural hair bride.
1: I'll come to that. Okay. Don't ruin it for me. You know, I just want to come to Neo, and I had to take my time with this because I think we need to understand what the black girls are going through. Yeah. How does it differ from the black boys? You teach in an all boys school. Talk to me about their experiences there. Do they have to cut it short? Can they not do certain things? Just explain that a little bit more.
4: I like to say, if it's fun, you can't have it.
1: You can't be cool here, you know?
4: No. The whole point is that you're not supposed to stand out. You're not supposed to try and do something, make a big style decision with your hair. It's supposed to be very conservative, and you're supposed to focus on the educational aspect. So very restricted, nothing to do with individualism, anything stylistic, anything that is trying to make a statement, that's not allowed.
1: He's in a very strict school for boys, I understand. Let me just come quickly to Prince. I wish you could see the back of his head. Very nice long hair. He's got their dreads. And you did tell me that when people see you, before they say anything, they, you know, approach you and give you this respect of your majesty. I do think the crown is so huge and beautiful. And for you, what does hair say about your heritage and just spirituality?
5: When it comes to hair, hair is that's you, resembles you. And then hair is an energy. Mm. And let's take it for instance, if I bring a woman home and she is in a cornrow to introduce to my mom, what assumption comes to my mom's head? She's a local girl and she's very obedient. So hair represents you a lot, and then you have to, but the first thing you have to know is an hygiene. Because they said cleanliness is next to godliness.
1: We're talking about tidiness, cleanliness, and Ronwin mentioned in the beginning how people are curious to see or even, you know, smell her hair because they want to know if it's clean or not. Who decides what's clean here, what's tidy here? Who even decides what's acceptable? Gal Palelo, why do we have this in this 2026 as we speak?
6: I think, again, it goes back to our history. I find it very interesting that for women particularly, assumptions are made when you walk into the door based on your hair already. Mm. You know, he was talking about the school and the boys, and the first thing that came to mind was how, who determines what professionalism is? Who says that if my hair looks a certain way, I can't focus on education and succeed? I have a boy now who's busy. He's been asking me, why can't I grow my hair? I really want dreadlocks. We are now growing it, but I am actually anxious because I don't know how he's going to be treated, because I've been treated different ways because of how my hair looks, whether it's natural or when I have a weave on. When I walk in a room, if I'm having it natural, some people say, jar lady, there's a specific type of...
1: Jar lady?
6: Yeah, there's a specific type of African man who gives me this type of misogyny. It's that idea that I respect you, but actually your hair represents that I can control you.
1: Let me just come to that, because she mentioned how sometimes men approach her and, you know, this whole sexualized thing. And you're raising black boys, you're making an intentional effort of putting your black hair out there, your afro hair out there, so that your boys can understand what this is about. What is the reasoning behind that? And of course, as well as you were a bride and you decided to put out your natural hair, this is something that you don't see often. What is informing all these intentional decisions?
2: I do understand for a lot of people, to feel glamorous is to have the straight hair, but I've always felt more glamorous with my natural hair, actually. So I decided I actually am going to be a natural hair bride, and I had flowers in my hair, and I just felt beautiful and badass. Yeah, like a princess.

0: And obviously, you know, having sons, I also wanted them to feel that a Black woman is most beautiful in the choices that she makes, even if that means having an afro out or having her hair locked.
1: Yeah. And you have micro locks here. How long did they take?
0: This took three days.
1: No. And let's talk about caring for Black hair, Nonto. How is it like for you? I know you also have your natural hair, even though you are having you with the fiber right now. How is it like for you?
2: It is so difficult, Fatu. One of the reasons why I even have this is because it's just so hard to take care of my natural hair. But at the same time, it's like I refuse to put on a wig or a weave because that's just not how I wear my hair. I would rather struggle with this afro until I get to a point where I'm able to take care of my own hair.
1: My God, I think that's something that a lot of us can relate to. Caring for our hair is not easy. I also remember how I struggled when I was a kid, not to talk of now, in fact, when I don't have time to do this. So how is it like? Is the care very accessible to everyone? Can, you know, the girl in the township have the means and effort to be able to invest what it takes to have this afro looking all beautiful and healthy?
3: Thank you. I think it's hard, and it's hard mainly because the products, they're made too expensive. The salons are made too exclusive. When you walk into a normal Black-owned salon with my hair, they look at you like, oh, this is going to be a lot of work. I wanted to say, at the same time, we need to actually sort of hold the beauty hair care industry accountable for its perpetuation of the stereotypes, for its perpetuation of the relaxer, for its perpetuation of the type of products that they put on the shelves, for its advertising. We need to keep it accountable. Every salon you go to in Johannesburg, it's wigs, it's weaves, it's a certain type of hair that is being advertised. Every salon you go to, we do need to call them to account because they are in South Africa and they're African and they have perpetuated to the system, yeah.
1: All right, and by the way, we have our lovely guest join us right now. Eva, how are you doing? How was your morning like? Of course, we didn't see you in the beginning.
4: Hectic. So I had an appointment with my hairstylist, and then she didn't pitch, so I had to wear the wig. So, yeah, that's why I'm late.
1: So what did you want to do with your hair?
4: I wanted to, you know, rock my natural hair. I have very big hair. I have long, big hair. But obviously, salons open at 9, so yeah. And if I go to the salon at 9, then it means I'm done around 1.
1: So are you saying it's easier to wear the wig? Would you prefer to be wearing the wig on a daily basis compared to letting out your natural hair?
4: Yeah, I mean, for this one, I mean, you know, you can just wear and go. It's not glued on. Yeah. But with the glue ones, it's very difficult because now the hair is on you, and then for you to remove it, you have to, it takes hours, it eats your hairline, so it's a whole thing. But this one is like the easy one because you can just wear and go.
1: Let me just come to you quickly, Gal Palel, before you leave, because she's leaving very soon. You mentioned to me some time ago when we had the call that your relationship with your hair is a love-hate relationship. Talk to me about that.
3: So it's this whole texture conversation around the different textures. One of the things that I've learned about my own hair is that it makes its own rules, right? Mm-hmm. And I can't always control it. Eva was talking about how much time it takes to get her hair, her natural hair, to a point where it's acceptable or considered beautiful, even to my own face, right? Like what I have right now, it's not considered what would be, you know, to walk on stage with or what is acceptable as beautiful, right? Yeah. But I did it on purpose, right? Just to make a statement and for us to ask ourselves, why is this considered not acceptable? Mm-hmm. And I think the love and hate comes from the fact that it takes so much time, like we said, to get my hair to that standard. Sometimes I have to use heat. Sometimes I have to use product to actually get it to a point where it's blown out and looks a little bit more like how short it is now. If I had to do this, it's actually way much more.
1: I remember someone telling me once that they kind of feel small when they let their natural hair out because it's actually short and they want to wear big earrings and look a little bit more, you know, present because the hair doesn't just do that. Do you feel the same way, Danielle?
2: Whew. It's the love and hate relationship also because my hair is so nice. I'm telling you, my hair is so nice, but it's also a length issue. I believe that if it was more, okay, it does have the volume, but the length. I feel I do have the length on my mind on how it should look like, but it's not getting there. And I'm just like, okay, so I still have to play then.
5: and put on the wigs, because apparently when you have your cornrows for too long, they do grow. And I'm talking from experience, judging from the time I cut my hair, and now my hair has so much growth. But it's because of what? The wigs.
1: It's not easy. She's talking about the length, you know? And do you think the media, social media, in fact, now, is playing a huge role into these beauty standards?
4: Of course, but this thing started when we were young, you know, in school, people were like mocking people with like short hair. You know, I've always had long hair, so I never had problems. The only problems I have is like the maintenance and the time. You know, I just like to, you know, get ready and go. I don't like spending time at the salon. That's why I don't do braids. If I do braids, it's like a wig, you know, a braid, but yeah, with like on a wig.
1: All right. It's, so for you, it's about time. Danielle, if I may just come to you, do you think you're perceived differently when you wear your wig compared to when you wear your afro, like when you walk into spaces, even how men see you, how people approach you? What do you think?
5: Men perceive me as a slay queen.
2: Ooh.
5: I don't, till today, tell me a definition of a slay queen. Like, if only one person could define what is a slay queen to me, I'd be so happy. You get what I mean? So I'm just a girl, nothing more than that.
1: She's just a girl. Eva, she just mentioned slay, and I know that's a big thing on social media. You are in that domain. I mean, what does it say about the dating life, you know, how you're perceived as well?
4: I mean, men also contribute, especially with when it comes to hair, right? Yes. But I know that when I have my afro on, that's the time, you know, it's most of the time that's when I get, you know, asked, yeah, men ask me out with my, I don't know why, but like,
2: afro.
4: Yeah, I don't know why. People always ask me out when I have my afro on. But like my thing is, I know that braids and natural hair is not really considered beautiful. You know, most men prefer, especially now, like an install. You know, they call it frontal. You know what I mean? And the thing is, it's crazy because they don't even know how much that is. It's like I said, this one is just a wear and go, right? Yes. That's why it's expensive, because
1: that's you glueless,
4: can,
1: yeah?
4: Yeah, you can, and also, you know, the quality, honey. So you, so it's not, so it's not a wig that you have to like always install it.
1: 30 inches?
4: I don't remember, but it's, you
1: but
4: can
1: it's
4: see.
1: It's a bone straight.
4: Yeah. Vietnamese,
1: that is
4: darling.
1: Really expensive,
4: Vietnamese.
1: Girl.
4: This one was 18K. So the installation I'm talking about, it's like with the glue here, ear to ear.
2: Yes.
4: You can only do that for a day, and it's like 1K to 1.5. Imagine every 2 days you have to do that. That's like how many times?
1: And where do the edges go?
4: It will steal your hairline. That's why I don't do that like a lot, you know? If you can go to most of the ladies like and just say, can I see what's underneath? They don't have a hairline because the glue eats your hairline. And that's a thing we need to talk about. People are not talking about that. Yeah. You want the wigs on the girls and everything, the installs, but the consequences, we're not talking about that. Okay. The hairline is gone.
2: It's gone.
4: It's gone.
1: I mean, Neo, as a man, how do you see the different hairstyles? When you see a woman in a wig and when you see a woman in their natural hair, what does it ring? Like, what does it trigger in you?
6: I have the good sense to keep quiet.
1: Please, we want to hear your opinion.
6: I really don't mind. I think black is beautiful across the board spectrum, so I don't have a discrimination on hair. Like
1: do you have a preference?
6: No, I'm quite open. Braids, weaves, it's all cool. But you must choose.
1: That's a diplomatic answer you're giving me. you wanted to tell me something wrong.
7: So considering we are talking about preferences here, I was like, let me also kind of like jump in. So I kind of have a preference. I don't think I can date a man who doesn't have hair. Because for me, it's like even if I probably date, even if I date a white guy, I would date him with a man pony. You know, like Samson?
2: Yes.
7: It shows that you are a man. I can't do the clean look kind of guy. I can't, because it doesn't work. It doesn't. Yeah.
1: All right. So we are getting there. Let's just wrap it up quickly with where we are now. We've established the problem. We've established, you know, the things that continue to perpetuate this problem. There's the school. There are institutions, workplaces. But let's talk about what happened since the girls had their protest in 2016. That's 10 years to where we are right now. What has changed, Nondo?
2: I think it's fair to say there has been some kind of change, but I think there's also still room for growth and improvement. I think the policies and rules in schools have, you know, kind of let go a little bit of these strict rules around hair. Girls can now braid, and I think even in Pretoria, if I'm not mistaken, Pretoria Girls' School, I think they changed the code of conduct and girls

0: being beautiful and wanting to be beautiful. I honestly sometimes wish that we would spend so much less time being invested in the beauty politics. Okay. Because I think it just takes away from you as an individual, and it also makes us very competitive.
1: And against each other.
2: Yeah, okay, against each other. One last, is it possible for black women to move away from this question of hair being associated to trauma, struggle, discrimination, to this space of beauty, love, fun, and just luxury, imagination? Is that possible as we speak now, Deniyo?
3: I think it has to start with acceptance, you know, because there's always going to be noise. You do it or you don't do it. Mm-hmm. So I think it's up to an individual. It's your choice. You get what I mean? Mm. And I feel like I'm repeating it again. I feel like now we do have the privilege. We do have the rooms, you know. So it's genuinely up to you.
4: Absolutely. I think it's possible for women to move from that space and embrace their hair without attaching it to politics or anything like that. Just express yourself, feel beautiful in the way that you look, and accept your hair for what it is.
2: Lovely. I think we have it. That was quite a lot. It's mind-blowing what can come out of a conversation like this. And I think from what we've heard, hair is clearly deeply political as we speak right now, because it can determine who is considered desirable, who even gets the opportunity. But that can clearly change, and it starts with all of us here and you. Thank you too for watching. Bye-bye.

0: People worldwide are asking themselves this question. What do we want our future to look like? Change begins with working together. The future starts with us. So, let's check out the solutions. Global Us. In 30 minutes.
1: Utrecht, a city that has banished cars. Not out of idealism, but rather due to skyrocketing petrol prices. And it works.
2: Cars are gas in the street.
1: Less noise, cleaner air, hardly any accidents. Utrecht, a role model for the rest of the world?
0: Made in Germany. In 90 minutes.

0: 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But it's just one of many. Our content is too big
1: for just one screen. DW, telling all types of stories.
2: Kwa Kiswahili.
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2: Displacement in the context of climate change is not about people moving from A to B. It's about loss.
3: Stories of loss, climate refugees. A global challenge that affects us all. Climate Refugees starts August 22nd on DW.
4: This is DW News and these are our top stories. Ukrainian officials say at least 10 people have been killed in a Russian missile strike on a village in the Kharkiv region. A further 18 people were injured. Meanwhile, on Tuesday, Ukraine officials say they launched one of the biggest attacks on Russia to date, firing some 800 drones. It comes just 2 days after a massive previous attack. The World Health Organization says over 5,000 Ebola cases have now been confirmed in the Democratic Republic of the Congo. With almost every second infected person dying, it has become the country's deadliest outbreak in history. Officials say the epidemic is far from being under control, but with more resources, it could be brought under control within 3 months. The UN's atomic watchdog, the IAEA, says it found several tons of nuclear material at a site in Syria. The government had reported the discovery to the agency a month ago. Syria's foreign minister, Assad al-Shaybani, said according to assessments, the materials do not pose a risk.

0: For the first time since the Second World War, a far-right party could win power in a German state. When I came to Saxony-Anhalt to cover the regional elections, I didn't expect to find a fight for the soul of the nation.
1: Wir möchten nicht mehr und nicht weniger als Geschichte schreiben hier im September.
2: The Alternative for Germany sees an opportunity to implement its vision, not just in one state, but for the whole country.
3: Wir wollen unsere Heimat, unser Vaterland wieder vom Kopf auf die Füße stellen.
2: Let's be clear, Germany isn't run entirely from Berlin. Each of its 16 states has control over things like education, policing and parts of immigration. So if the AfD wins here in Saxony-Anhalt, victory would be more than symbolic.
0: I wanted to know whether warnings about this party are exaggerated.
2: So I spent 6 months talking to everyone I could, AfD politicians.
4: Einige warnen, das ist eher ein Staatsstreich.
1: Das ist völliger Blödsinn.
2: The people voting for them.
5: Die nennen das Kind beim Namen.
2: Their opponents.
6: I think it's important to protest the far right.
7: Und gerade vor dem Hintergrund der deutschen Geschichte müssen wir hier an dieser Stelle natürlich sehr vorsichtig sein.
2: Historians and security officials.
8: It's very much comparable to the rise of the Nazis.
0: How did we get to the point where a party that triggers such comparisons could be so close to actually governing? And what happens if the AfD wins power?
2: München, Saxony-Anhalt, west of Berlin, an AfD town hall. It's hard not to sense the frustration here. Wages and life expectancy are the lowest in the country. I've come to hear from the people flocking to the party.
5: Es wird doch nur das Geld sonst wohin gespendet. Aber die Schulen, die verkommen, die gucken nicht, wie die Rentner über die Runden kommen.
2: One thing quickly becomes clear. This isn't somewhere transformed by immigration. Migration here is lower than much of Germany, but many people still feel they've been left behind.
9: Wir wollen wieder Deutschland sein und nicht, dass wir ein Land sind, wo so viele Leute drin sind, die eigentlich nicht so richtig zu uns gehören. Nichts gegen die Ausländer, wirklich nicht, aber wir sind einfach kein reines Deutschland mehr.
2: The Conservative CDU party has run the state for 24 years. Now this man wants to take over. Ulrich Siegmund is a former perfume salesman turned TikTok star. And now leading politician.
10: Holen wir uns nächstes Jahr endlich unser.
2: Offline, he has a history of networking with ethno-nationalists. More on that later. The state's domestic intelligence agency has labelled his party as right-wing extremist. They argue some AfD positions are unconstitutional and anti-democratic. Some in the crowd wear brands popular in the neo-Nazi scene. For some people, that feeling of being seen and heard is powerful enough to outweigh any concerns about political affiliations.
11: Wenn ich sage, ich habe Nationalstolz, ich bin ein Deutscher, ist schon ein Verbrechen. Zu sagen, ich darf nicht sagen, ich habe Nationalstolz.
2: I asked them about AfD politicians who use Nazi slogans.
5: Muss man denn auf jedes Wort achten, wenn man jetzt irgendwas sagt?
12: Ulrich Siegmund. And in fact, the whole AfD is somehow immune against criticism from the outside, from the media, but also from the political competitors.
2: Johannes Hillier is a political consultant and studies the far right.
0: But rising populism doesn't explain why the security services are sounding the alarm. For that, you have to look at what the AfD plans to do if it wins power. Three ideas appear time and again: cultural identity, education, and a vision to radically change not just how the state is run, but Germany as a whole.
1: Wir möchten nicht immer an Symptomen rumspielen, wir möchten die Grundursachen wirklich angehen.
0: And he wants to begin with a turnaround in migration policy.
2: That means removing the pull factors. No more cash handouts for asylum seekers. Refugees should do community service, and anyone without the right to stay should be locked up.
1: Das heißt, ausreisepflichtige Personen müssen unter unserer Regierung natürlich in Abschiebehaft.
2: Siegmund also wants to set up a deportation task force. While Siegmund portrays his plan as a return to law and order, in front of a crowd, he casts the fight against immigration as a fight to preserve German identity.
13: Das muss ich ganz klar so sagen, weil das, was wir hier seit 2015 erlebt haben, das, was wir immer noch erleben und das, was wir gerade in der Dynamik erleben, die einfach nicht mehr geht, die unser Land gegen die Wand fährt und die vor allem unsere eigene Selbstidentität zerstört.
0: And it's this us and them framing that's part of the reason experts say the AfD is an ethnic nationalist party, or in German, Völkisch. And these experts say it offers clues as to the AfD's real agenda. Remember when I said Siegmund associates with extremists? Well, this is Siegmund at a meeting with Martin Senner, leader of the white supremacist identitarian movement.
2: At the meeting, they discussed so-called remigration. For Senner, it's repatriations of non-Europeans and a high-pressure campaign for, quote, non-assimilated citizens to leave. The revelations about that meeting triggered the largest demonstrations in Germany's post-war history.
7: Menschen, die Migrationshintergrund haben, haben nicht die gleichen Rechte, beziehungsweise werden von der Partei nicht gleich behandelt. Hier liegt ein ganz klarer Verstoß vor gegen Artikel 1 des Grundgesetzes. Die Würde des Menschen ist unantastbar.
2: Human dignity is a reference to the First Amendment of Germany's constitution. It was written with the atrocities of the Holocaust fresh in mind. And by the way, in 2025, a top court in Germany labelled Serner's concept of remigration as unconstitutional because it would deny rights to citizens with migrant roots. The AfD still uses the term.
12: He is really the mask of a radical agenda, including the remigration ideas of Martin Sellner.
0: To really understand the AfD's agenda, we have to look beyond migration. It's not just about controlling who gets to be in Germany. It's about something much more fundamental, about molding the minds of future generations.
1: Wir werden die Lehrpläne entideologisieren.
2: That means fewer rainbow flags and racism awareness classes. A tactic to delegitimize those topics. But it's also about focusing less on the dark parts of German history and more on what the AfD views as the successes.
14: They've got like the slogan, less Hitler, more Bismarck.
2: Jakob Schergaard researches how the AfD handles history.
14: And that really shows where the path is going down, right?
1: Wir möchten unsere Geschichte auch wieder positiv lernen.
0: At first glance, that doesn't sound particularly controversial, but in Germany, that idea is contentious.
2: In Germany, it's almost impossible to escape the past. Memorials are everywhere, school children visit former concentration camps. Remembering the crimes of the Nazis, or as they're called, National Socialists, isn't just history here, it's part of how modern Germany understands itself.
0: The AfD wants to change that.
14: They're using coded language, right? They're talking about the cult of guilt, Schuldkult in German, right? So the commemoration of National Socialism and the atrocities and the crimes is too much. It's keeping the German nation down and the German people down.
2: Siegmund wants to defund a group that organizes school trips to former concentration camps.
15: Of course, Germans can be proud of what they have achieved, but being proud of what they have achieved doesn't exclude remembering the worst times in Germany and German Nazi-ship.
2: Stefan Kramer is head of domestic security services in the state of Thuringia. His agency has labelled the AfD there as a right-wing extremist threat to the constitution.
15: They simply want to release these ghosts and monsters which are under the surface and which were banned in the past because of our education programs.
2: Education programs the AfD has long viewed with scepticism and would now have the chance to change.
0: But to understand where real power lies, we have to look somewhere else. This is where elections become power. Who runs the police? Who oversees the intelligence services? Who appoints senior officials, nominates judges? And who gets to shape the state itself?
2: Germany's domestic intelligence service monitors extremist threats. In Saxony-Anhalt, it classifies the AfD as right-wing extremist. If he wins, Ulrich Siegmund could replace the state's intelligence chief on day one.
15: Which leads to the point that extremists are sitting not only in the driver's seat of the democracy as a government, but also have to decide on those security agencies and get also information about their own extremist activities which are observed by those agencies, which is a contradiction in itself.
2: This scenario is causing alarm.
0: For example, Can law enforcement agencies continue to share intelligence with an AfD government?
1: Naja, das ist eine Kampagne wieder gegen uns. Das ist völliger Blödsinn.
2: I asked Siegmund about the specific warnings that the AfD will try to seize power over law enforcement agencies.
1: Eigentlich wollen wir die Apparate wieder auf den alten Weg des Erfolges zurückführen und sie entpolitisieren und wieder neutral und vor allem fürs Land gestalten. Und das ist eigentlich ein großer Unterschied.
0: Siegmund admits that the AfD would not just bring in new management, but try to reprogram the institutions.
2: But it's not just about the top jobs, it's also about support staff. In the past, the AfD has hired activists from organizations in the white nationalist scene.
0: I pressed Siegmund on whether he would rule out hiring such people, including activists from the identitarian movement.
1: Für mich ist der Mensch im Mittelpunkt und den schauen wir uns genau an. Und wenn die Kriterien für die entsprechende Stelle besetzt wird, dann werde ich hier keine Gesinnungsprüfung machen.
0: So Siegmund won't rule it out. What makes that controversial is that the identitarian movement appears here on the AfD's non-compatibility list. This is a list of extremist groups whose members are banned from joining the AfD.
1: Diese Unvereinbarkeitsliste, Sie reden ja von einer Partei. Wir reden jetzt hier von einem ganz anderen Rechtskreis. 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Und den halten wir selbstverständlich immer ein.
0: So Siegmund is saying that the AfD's own rules designed to keep extremists out of the party wouldn't apply to him, a state premier. Critics also fear that the AfD could chip away at institutional norms. They point to what happened in Thuringia.
2: As the eldest member, this AfD lawmaker had the responsibility of presiding over the opening session of Parliament.
16: Die Sitzung ist unterbrochen. Ich habe Sie auch nicht um das Wort gebeten.
17: Wir widersprechen Ihnen.
16: Die Sitzung ist unterbrochen.
17: Wir können nicht dauerhaft die Geschäftsordnung so aushöhlen, wie Sie das gerade tun.
18: Wir fordern den zweitältesten Abgeordneten auf, die Sitzung fortzuführen.
2: The AfD's opponents accused the party of using their blocking powers to try to derail the forming of a new government.
15: It's about how one party blackmails other parties for political decisions because they think they have basically the understanding that democracy is a dictatorship of the majority of votes, which is of course it is not.
2: Cramer believes.

0: believes these scenes in Thuringia are a flavour of what is to come should the AfD win again.
1: And that is one of the fundamental differences between how AfD is treating and looking at the democracy than the other parties are.
0: In the end, the courts intervened, but with concerns over the future functioning of the judiciary, there is no guarantee of such a safeguard in the future.
2: Also, wir merken schon, dass die Strategie der AfD ist, die unsere freiheitliche Demokratie von innen heraus zu untergraben und Stück für Stück kaputt zu machen.
3: This is where it stops being a debate about cracking down on immigration or blending out the Holocaust and becomes a debate about democracy itself.
4: It's really a test how resilient German institutions are against a far-right government with a non-democratic agenda.
0: As he concludes, Siegmund strikes a wistful tone, or is he simply stirring up a siege mentality?
5: Wir halten zusammen, wir lassen uns nicht spalten von denjenigen, die es machen wollen. Wir stehen zusammen und deswegen werden wir uns hier am 6.9. unser wunderschönes Land zurückholen.
0: In the end, it strikes me that it is this combination of fear-mongering and raising hopes that makes the AfD and Siegmund so compelling to voters here. For Siegmund, there is a growing weight of expectation. The government in Berlin is deeply unpopular. The AfD is top of national polls. So all eyes are on him to deliver.
3: The AfD insists it just wants to put the country back on the right path and restore pride in German identity. Its opponents say they're ethnic nationalists who fundamentally want to change what German democracy is at the expense of minorities. Two visions that couldn't be further apart. It's now down to German voters to decide which one they believe.
6: If we talk about the year 2050, by then technology will have improved significantly.
7: I see a very bright future for agriculture in the next 25 years.
8: The acceptance level of the climate smart agriculture system is still very low.
9: Farmers in the Kasur district of Punjab, Pakistan are benefiting from climate smart agriculture. 27-year-old Ghulam Rasool from Kasuri Farms says that modern technology will not only improve Pakistani agriculture but also ensure food security. Climate smart agriculture incorporates environmentally friendly modern technologies into farming.
6: My parents were farmers and I'm also a farmer. 20 to 25 years ago, their farming methods were traditional, which did not yield high productivity. However, I have adopted climate smart agriculture, which has increased productivity.
9: ...28-year-old Usman Ali is also part of pilot project at Kasuri Farms that implements climate smart agricultural techniques. Usman Ali holds an MPhil in agriculture and specializes in digital soil testing to take preventive measures before cultivation. According to Usman Ali, promoting modern techniques, improved irrigation systems, environmentally friendly fertilizers, and alternative energy sources will help rural communities become more resilient to climate change, ultimately leading to the development of Pakistan's agriculture.
7: I have a deep understanding of modern agriculture. My past and family background are also linked to agriculture. By adopting modern farming techniques, I am performing exceptionally well.
9: Farmers like Ghulam Rasool have successfully increased their yields thanks to experts like Usman Ali. Although climate smart agriculture is still in its early stages in Pakistan, farmers practicing these methods are highly satisfied with the results.
6: Smart agriculture benefits us. For example, by conducting a satellite survey of our land, we learned where the crops were weak and where they were strong. soil tests showed us which areas

0: needed more nitrogen, phosphorus, and potassium. Additionally, satellite and drone technology help us detect crop diseases, allowing us to spray only the affected areas.
1: Pakistan is significantly affected by the devastating impacts of climate change. Water scarcity, rising temperatures, and unpredictable weather patterns worry farmers. Usman Ali believes that digital soil analysis before planting crops can ensure better results. For instance, understanding which factors to consider while sowing seeds and identifying the most suitable crops for specific land conditions.
2: My father and grandfather were also farmers, but I am a modern farmer. I understand all the methods needed to modernize agriculture.
1: Ghulam Rasool also believes that modern agricultural techniques will revolutionize traditional farming systems. In areas where climate-smart agriculture is being practiced, productivity has increased, farmers' incomes have risen, and their standard of living has improved.
0: "20 to 25 years ago, when our elders used to farm, wheat production per acre was around 20 to 25 mounds. But now, thanks to smart agriculture, productivity has doubled."
1: The Climate Smart Agriculture Pilot Project at Kasuri Farms in Punjab demonstrates that adopting modern techniques can allow even water-scarce areas to cultivate good crops. I visited Kasuri Farms, where the farm's administrator, retired Colonel Amir Ayub, told me that this is the future of farming.
3: "This has been introduced in Pakistan as a pilot project. We are bringing students from various agricultural universities here as interns to train young people and establish this farm as leading example of climate-smart agriculture in Pakistan."
1: Drought-resistant and heat-tolerant seeds have been introduced in some areas to protect crops from the effects of climate change. However, access to these seeds and awareness about them are limited, and many farmers still rely on traditional seeds. According to Amir Ayub, investment in this sector is essential.
3: "Modern technology is designed to limit global warming and adapt to changing weather patterns. We see many benefits in using satellite imagery, drone technology, sensors, computers, digitalization, and database in agriculture. If we integrate these tools into farming, we will achieve excellent results."
1: To understand what strategies have been developed at the governmental level, I visited the provincial capital, Lahore. There I met Zaveer Ghatabassum, a lecturer and researcher at the Faculty of Agriculture Sciences, Punjab University. As a plant breeding and genetics specialist, Tabassum is working on introducing hybrid seed varieties that can adapt to rising temperatures and changing weather conditions. We asked her about the significance of her research.
4: "The most important thing is that this can help ensure food security. Food security includes all factors that help us adapt to climate change. We need to monitor temperature trends since they are continuously rising, and summers are becoming not only hotter but also longer. If we have this information in advance and take preventive measures, our crops will improve and productivity will increase. Higher yields will ultimately ensure food security in the long run."
1: Climate smart agriculture is still a new concept in Pakistan, which presents several challenges. According to agricultural expert Dr. Abdul Manan, large-scale implementation of modern projects requires more investment and effective policies.
5: "Digital agriculture or climate smart agriculture is being practiced in Pakistan, but only 5% of the agriculture population has adopted it. Unfortunately, more than 90% of our agricultural population is still far from these advancements."
1: The Punjab government has taken multiple initiatives to promote climate smart agriculture, helping farmers cope with climate change effects and making agricultural production sustainable. Dr. Sajidur Rahman, Director General of Research Punjab, stated that small farmers are being provided technology on subsidy along with training programs.
6: Wheat is one of our most important crops. The government has introduced various technologies for its cultivation, such as bed planting technology, which increases productivity by 20-25% while conserving water. Similarly, many other technologies are being introduced for different crops. Overall, the government is providing farmers with machinery that conserves water and helps mitigate climate change risks.
1: At the Ayub Agricultural Research Institute in Faisalabad, scientist Afra Salim is working on developing new types of fertilizers to combat climate change effects.
7: We have developed 2 to 3 types of coated fertilizers that have improved their efficiency. Now, 15% less fertilizer is needed to achieve the desired results. Ammonia fertilizers are a significant contributor to environmental pollution, but we have reduced their emissions by 30-35%. Our goal is to use innovative techniques in fertilizer production.
1: To address agricultural challenges arising from climate change, the government of Pakistan has introduced policies such as the National Agricultural Policy and the National Climate Change Policy. These policies emphasize the promotion of climate-smart agriculture, but their practical implementation remains limited. According to agricultural expert Dr. Abid Niaz, engaging the corporate sector is crucial to expanding climate-smart agriculture on a large scale.
8: Sirf government ki involvement se ye maksad hal nahi hoga.
9: Government intervention alone is not enough. Private sector participation is essential. The private sector invests in modern tools and increases farmers' productivity. This creates a collaboration between local farmers and the corporate sector, utilizing local labor effectively.
1: The corporate sector can play a significant role in promoting climate-smart agriculture in Pakistan. Along with government efforts, private sector involvement can bring modern technologies, investment, and practical solutions to sustain agriculture. The head of a textile marketing company, Shahid Mustafa, says that private sector holds great potential, especially for small farmers.
10: The corporate sector brings technology, capital, scientific knowledge, and management practices. The combination of these elements is beyond the reach of an average farmer. While local wisdom and traditional knowledge are essential for sustainable practices, scientific knowledge is even more critical.
1: But can the corporate sector also exploit farmers? What is the solution? In response to this question, Shahid Mustafa states that government policies can regulate the private sector.
10: The government role is like that of a nurturing mother, either to support or regulate. While the government must provide financial assistance to small farmers for sustainable agriculture, it should also regulate the private sector through policies and rules. In my opinion, the private sector should enter this field.
1: According to Dr. Abid Niaz, subsidies, awareness programs and training workshops are being conducted for farmers, but the challenges remain significant. He explains that raising awareness about climate-smart agriculture among Pakistani farmers is a challenge, as many small farmers are unfamiliar with climate change and modern agricultural techniques.
9: The agricultural system in Punjab consists mainly of small-scale farmers. They do not receive technological tools on time, lack resources, and have limited awareness. Capacity building is crucial. Due to these factors, the acceptance level of climate-smart agriculture in Punjab is significantly low.
1: However, where incentives have been provided, benefits of climate-smart agriculture are evident. Kasuri Farms is a prime example.
0: There will be further improvements in the next 20 to 25 years. Currently, I am practicing modern farming techniques which have doubled my yields. For example, my wheat production per acre has increased by 45 to 60 mounds. Looking ahead to 2050, technology will have advanced even further and machinery will be more modern. This will boost production, positively impacting Pakistan's economy.
1: Climate smart agriculture has the potential to bring an agriculture revolution to Pakistan. However, financial support for small farmers and access to modern technology are essential. Climate financing will be required to achieve this goal. The younger generation can modernize and sustain agriculture through their creative abilities and digital skills.
2: In the next 25 years, I see a bright future for agriculture. I see modern agriculture similar to what exists in European countries. This agriculture will incorporate mechanization and regenerative aspects. There will be efforts to increase productivity, such as precision farming, using drones, which we will be successfully implementing here.
1: To improve climate-smart agriculture in Pakistan, large-scale investment, farmer training, and the use of modern technology will be necessary. Although some steps have been taken in this regard, they need to be implemented on a wider and more effective scale to enhance agricultural productivity and help farmers adapt to changing climate conditions.

Harvesting Frankincense, how this ancient practice is sustained in Oman. In the United Kingdom, we go to Bristol to see creative solutions to the housing crisis. And how constant connectivity is making us increasingly lonely.

0: Upon first glance, the opposite of loneliness. 31-year-old DJ LaLena is on the decks in a nightclub in Cologne until the early hours of the morning.
1: You've got 1,000 people inside. Maybe you know them or not. You come out and it's suddenly silent. That silence is sometimes creepy.
0: LaLena is single. There are no trains or buses running at this hour. The only way to get anywhere is by taxi.
1: I think we're reluctant to admit we're lonely because it could be seen as a sign of weakness.
0: LaLena is a familiar name on the club scene. She's always traveling and has tens of thousands of Instagram followers. Self-promotion on social media is part of the job. Born in Dresden, the DJ has a degree in marketing and lives in Cologne. A year ago, she launched her own business as a freelance music producer. That's her public persona. The young woman in the real world is somewhat different.
1: Even when you've got loads of followers and you're very present on social media, it doesn't ease the sense of loneliness. You can still be super lonely. Filming yourself doing 1,000 great things a day, you can still be lonely.
0: The two faces of an artist, outward glamour and a reality that's rather less so.
1: When you're DJing in a different country, another city where you don't know anyone, you go back to the hotel alone thinking, what now? Nightlife can be very anonymous because you meet loads of people and get on with them, but ultimately they're strangers. Every weekend you meet strangers. You have a great weekend or a great evening with them, but still it's anonymous because then they're gone again.
0: The next day at home. She's an early riser, even though her job often requires late nights. She does Pilates and yoga. She had her first DJ gigs as a student. After graduating, she worked in a corporate marketing department. During the COVID-19 pandemic, she started producing music that she now plays in clubs. Being creative helps whenever she feels lonely.
1: What does sadness, loneliness feel like? Stupid, of course. It's

0: difficult. You don't really know what to do with yourself, with your head. You can't really concentrate. But when you actually sit down to write music, or at least when I do, then suddenly things are okay again, and 3 or 4 hours fly by and you feel better. In many ways, it's like therapy.
1: These days, Lalena channels her sense of loneliness into her work, turning it into something positive. 2 hours drive from Cologne is Mönchengladbach. Here we meet 21-year-old Sean Konietzny, a keen gamer from early childhood. He's originally from the city of Dortmund. He lost his job there 2 years ago. He was bullied by friends and felt isolated and alone.
2: Instead of sorting my life out and getting back on track, I literally just played one game all day and got completely caught up in it. I neglected my friendships. I started just existing, pushing things aside and thinking it'll sort itself out. I fell into a really deep hole, and it was difficult to get myself out of it.
1: At the time, he felt less accepted by other people. He was afraid they wouldn't like him the way he was. The virtual world of video games offered an escape from real life.
2: In the moment, it feels good, because when you're playing, you can forget the negative aspects of life. You're no longer a part of it. But afterwards, all those feelings come back, and that's always unpleasant. You realize going back and forth the whole time just isn't the answer. But while you're playing, things are actually okay. At least for me, it was relatively good. That's why I did it.
1: Sean took the leap and made a new start. He left Dortmund and moved to the quieter city of Mönchengladbach. He found a new partner online. They now share an apartment. Sean got himself a new job in retail and joined the local Core Gamer Treff, a social club for gamers. Its founder, Moritz Jäger, understands these feelings of isolation.
3: Gamers are often lonely because they're usually playing at home alone a lot. They supposedly have contact with other people, but this contact is just in the digital world, and of course it can't replace genuine social interaction in the real world. But because you're spending so much time at home, maybe talking to other people on voice chats, you can very quickly fall into the trap of thinking you don't need to go out anymore and meet real people.
1: At the Gamer Club, young people can continue to pursue their hobby. But they're not sitting at home alone. They're meeting with others. Here at the club, they play against each other and organize competitions against other teams. A community in the real world. Because after all, you can have thousands of contacts and still not have a single real friend.
2: You come here and you know it's going to be something positive. You're not afraid to be yourself. You can talk about anything. If you're having a bad time, people rally around. It's like a family here.
1: So, does heavy media consumption exacerbate loneliness? We ask psychologist Susanna Bücke.
0: It appears that, on the one hand, people feel lonelier when they consume a lot of media. And this media consumption displaces real offline relationships from their lives. On the other hand, however, research also shows that those who feel chronically lonely also exhibit a different media usage behavior. For example, they tend to use social media such as Instagram, Snapchat, and TikTok passively, rather than actively to increase their interaction with other people.
1: Research shows that one reason for the growing sense of loneliness among young adults is the fast pace of everyday life, or stress, the much vaunted life of digital nomads. People move house more frequently. This means new friendships don't go beyond the superficial. More people live alone. A recent study by the Federal Institute for Population Research has found that 44% of people under the age of 30 feel at least partially lonely. The figures rose sharply during the coronavirus pandemic and have barely receded since. 10 years ago, however, the

0: Proportion of lonely young and middle-aged adults was fairly stable at a maximum of 17%. In extreme cases, loneliness can make you ill, promoting cardiovascular disease, dementia, or diabetes. People who suffer from prolonged loneliness die earlier.
1: Most people feel lonely at some point in their lives. This is also a very important warning sign from our body that our basic need for social integration isn't being adequately met. Loneliness only becomes a problem when it turns chronic. In other words, if you feel lonely over long periods of time and can't get out of it on your own.
0: This is a challenge facing both Jana and Noah from Duisburg. Both lost close relatives over 6 months ago. The grieving process seems interminable, and the sense of loneliness remains very raw. 26-year-old Noah had a very close bond with his father, who died suddenly.
2: Grief also gives rise to many positive feelings, the many wonderful memories you have of that person. But when loneliness sets in, that's not positive at all. You feel abandoned by the world, completely alone, and also lonely. None of the positive feelings and memories can find their way through because they're blocked by this profound sense of loneliness.
0: 28-year-old Jana's mother's grave is at the same cemetery. She misses her deeply.
1: There are days I feel relatively okay. I realize I've got many lovely people in my life and I don't need to feel lonely at all. But then there are moments when I really need my mum and I'm overcome by the feeling. Also, sometimes in the supermarket or in other situations where I'm physically surrounded by people, I still feel incredibly lonely.
0: Jana and Noah met through a group called Young Supporters. It gives young adults with similar stories the space to talk about their loss. The meetings are guided by an experienced therapist.
2: Sometimes when you're out with friends, you suddenly feel out of place, and the loneliness hits from nowhere.
1: I definitely feel more understood and less lonely when I talk to people who've been through the same thing, because it creates a completely different level of understanding.
0: Noah's soccer club friends also understand what he's going through. He sees them regularly at training and matches. It distracts him.
2: Soccer, sport really helps me. I really love it. I can switch off and forget all the stress and sadness for a while. Well, maybe not forget, but you can burn off some energy for an hour or two.
1: When I'm sad, I've got a musical story to tell. When I'm feeling really good, I don't know, it's not as interesting as when I'm sad. Melancholic feelings are really good for channeling into music.
3: I hit rock bottom. That's when I said, okay, I'm moving to Mönchengladbach, somewhere smaller, which forced me to start afresh, build a new environment for myself, and meet new people. I found this club very early on, so I'd say this meeting was definitely part of my recovery.
0: For tackling loneliness, a handful of friends who'll stand by you through the tough times is worth more than thousands of social media contacts. Loneliness is wrongly seen as a weakness. After all, it hits us all at some point in our lives. That's why talking about it is a strength.
4: In Europe, most of the population lives in smaller urban centers rather than sprawling megacities. But that hasn't stopped housing from becoming scarce, especially for people with low incomes.
5: Underused car parks, concrete land covering vast areas. Could they hold the key to climate-friendly affordable housing? We're in Bristol in the southwest of the UK. The city's population has grown by roughly 10% in the past decade. Space is hard to come by. An average rent costs around £1,500.
6: I don't think we could still live in Bristol at this point if we weren't living in here. Because I think the size of place we'd need and the rents that are kind of asked for that, I just don't think we could do at all.
5: Sam Jones and her little family live in a special

0: place. Above a car park, not too far from Bristol's city centre, in a so-called Z-pot. The couple pay roughly £500 per month. The low rent gave them the confidence to start a family. They've been living here for 5 years and look out for their fellow tenants, who have often spent years without a permanent home. They offer help wherever they can. This has built a close community. They love living here, also because these residential buildings are so energy efficient. Unlike older social housing, they have heat pumps, solar panels, and also triple glazing for proper insulation.
1: I guess in terms of the house, it's very warm in winter. And it's mostly cool in the summer. It's been pretty cool, you know, it's been really heat waves recently, but there's definitely been some times where you open the door and it's just like, it's really cool in here. You know, that's really nice.
0: The Z-pods don't take up extra space. They rethink architecture in dense urban areas and cut emissions. Roughly 37% of CO2 emissions are linked to construction. Around 100 modular homes like this have been built across the UK in collaboration with local councils, and they are needed. The cost of living and the lack of affordable housing puts many people at risk. In England alone, homelessness rose by 14% between 2023 and 2024. The demand for affordable housing is huge. Construction companies are busier than ever. This is where the Z-pods are built, at a factory in Peterborough, off-site. That reduces disruption in local neighbourhoods. Jason Bassett has always worked in construction, but building the Z-pods is something different for him.
2: The decorating's been done, so we're just going to check on the gap. When we do work on building sites, as I've done in the past, the wastage ratios were very high. We used to typically have 25% of the waste going into skips and then going to landfill, which was really heartbreaking. The great thing about the products we choose is that we can upcycle or recycle those products 100% through the factory.
0: All the packaging goes back to the producers to reuse. Remnants of sustainable rock wool insulation are recycled into a new batch. Careful planning minimizes waste. Vehicles here are electric to reduce the carbon footprint, although a lot of the work relies on real manpower, not machines. Each unit takes 16 days to complete before being delivered. But there's something else that sets this place apart. Of the 48 staff, 30% are or were prisoners. They have been trained at the factory and can work here upon release. It keeps reoffending rates lower. Craig Smith is out of prison now. This job gives him prospects and self-esteem.
3: Oh, it's great, you know, positivity around, you know, especially with mental health and things like that, you know, after being released from prison, you know, day-to-day tasks is a lot harder. But now, you know, the future's brighter.
0: Yet there is a lack of skilled workers. London-based structural engineer Konstantinos Tsavdaridis works and researches in the field of modular construction. He sees it as a faster, greener alternative, but not enough alone to solve the UK's housing crisis, which needs 300,000 new homes a year.
4: Modular is one of the best ways, the best bets that we have at the moment. The issue, I would say, with modular is that we cannot build to that fast pace that we need to, because we don't have the capacity of the manufacturing capacity.
0: But he believes that will change. Back to Bristol, where there were once old garages, now there are 12 new homes in the south of the city. These Z-pods are about to be handed over to the council. Councillor Barry Parsons is given a tour by Z-pods operations director Rihan Kodabukus. 22,000 people are on Bristol's waiting list for social housing. The city is also pursuing climate neutrality, tackling both challenges at once.
5: When we're talking to our residents about sustainability and the climate challenge, often the thing that really gets through to them is if you talk about, well, this means that your home will be cheaper to run and it will be warmer, you and your family will be more healthy because you're living in a high-quality home.
0: Costs matter for tenants, but also locations and opportunities to make a decent living.
6: There's huge potential. We have so many underutilised spaces in the UK. What we want to do is bring those, protect the greenfield sites, those meadowfield sites, and start building on those brownfield sites. They're within the city centres or they're within areas where there's going to be the most easy access to public transport or to jobs and employment. So they're very good sites to build.
0: Although the housing crisis is not going away anytime soon, it's innovations like this that can pave the way for climate-friendlier buildings while giving some the ability to plan their future.
7: Musalam Dribi Al-Amri is one of the few still practicing an ancient craft. He's now over 70, but shows no sign of slowing down as he tracks down the best specimens. In antiquity and throughout the Middle Ages, the resin from these trees was known as white gold. It was Oman's most precious trade good before oil, gas, and modern luxuries transformed life here. When I smell frankincense, I feel connected to the past. Most people of my generation have given up the practice or are no longer alive. There are only a few of us left. Our journey into the world of frankincense begins in the mountains of southern Oman. Frankincense, Al-Amri explains, was the penicillin and aspirin of ancient times. Even today, many people soak the resin in water overnight, then drink it. According to popular belief, the smoke from burning it carries prayers and wards off evil spirits. Ancient geographers called the once extremely wealthy region covering southern Oman and Yemen Happy Arabia. From here, ships and camels carried frankincense to Egyptian pharaohs, Roman emperors, and even the three kings of Christian legend, who are said to have brought frankincense, gold, and myrrh to the baby Jesus. This work has been passed down for centuries. It was one of our main sources of income. Everyone took part in the harvest, women and men alike. And today, Oman is rediscovering this ancient cultural treasure at the UNESCO World Heritage Site of Wadi Doka. A protected estate is being created. Wild frankincense trees are being planted, digitally registered, and carefully managed. While trees in Yemen and Somalia are threatened by over-harvesting, Oman aims to extract the resin as sustainably as possible. Demand continues to rise, especially from the global cosmetics industry. That's one reason entrepreneur Mohammed Al-Shanfari has relearned the craft of his grandfathers. He exports Omani frankincense to Switzerland, Japan, and Saudi Arabia as soap, honey, ingestible powder, but mainly as oil or water-based extracts produced through steam distillation. Omani frankincense has the highest concentration of natural active compounds found in any plant. It's a miracle of nature. Scientific studies show it can be used to treat a wide range of illnesses. Proud, understated Oman, an ancient seafaring nation. You won't find glittering skyscrapers here. Instead, tradition remains deeply rooted. Tourists can now even get a taste of frankincense in restaurants. At one hotel, the chef has drawn inspiration from the ancient spice trade routes for his menu. Guests find it fascinating how I incorporate frankincense into very different dishes. And then they discover its medicinal properties as well. For nearly 3 million Omanis, the tears of God, as frankincense is known, are part of everyday life. In the markets of the capital, Muscat, It is sold in countless grades and blends to appreciate just how ubiquitous

as the resin is, we just visit local people in their homes. We're guests of Wala Al-Karemi, an influencer best known for her beauty tips on social media.

At our weddings and high society gatherings, Arabic perfumes and agar wood oil are absolutely essential. Frankincense, ambergris, and the Omani damask rose are the core ingredients of Amouage perfumes. The house was founded by Oman's Sultan Qaboos himself, the ruler who opened the once isolated country 50 years ago and is still revered as a wise modernizer. We receive many international guests, heads of state, princes, ambassadors. The Sultan wanted a special gift for them, something that would come directly from Oman's own natural heritage. A towering frankincense tree greets visitors at the entrance to the perfumery. Demand for these fragrances is growing, from China to the United States. Once again, Oman shows how tradition and modernity can exist side by side.

0: Utrecht, a city that has banished cars. Not out of idealism, but rather due to skyrocketing petrol prices. And it works.
1: Cars are gas in the street.
0: Less noise, cleaner air, hardly any accidents. Utrecht, a role model for the rest of the world?
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